don't do it, don't dump it all in at once. You've got to fold it in very gently. And remember, you have to handle this batter delicately. Don't overmix it. Don't overbeat it. Don't do this part in your mixer. Do this part by hand. Finally, you're going to add the butter. So this is a bit different. You add the butter into the batter. Once it's completely incorporated, it will be completely thick and silky and shiny. You're going to put the batter in the fridge for 30 to 60 minutes. You have to chill it. Not longer than 60 minutes because the butter mustn't solidify, and not anything shorter. Now you preheat your oven to 177 degrees Celsius. You're going to melt 2 tablespoons of butter, and using a pastry brush, gently brush your Madeleine pan with the melted butter. You'll find that after the batter has rested, it's very light and airy. It's actually spongy. It looks like a mousse. Don't try and deflate it. Take one generous tablespoon at a time. Put it into each of the scalloped wells of your pan. Don't even spread it on the edges, and then you're going to bake it for 10 to 12 minutes only. The madeleines will be done when the tops spring back after lightly pressing in them. Now you can serve it as is, or you can do an extra step. So you allow the madeleines to cool completely. Then you're going to, in the same pan, you're going to melt some chocolate. You're going to brush the chocolate in that same pan. You put your madeleine in and basically allow the chocolate to solidify. Once it's solidified, it will yield to the madeleine. It gives such a lovely, beautiful finish. You can do white chocolate, you can do dark chocolate, you can do milk chocolate, and then you're going to stack it into your tower, or you're going to put it into a dish. Basically, another trend is to make sure that you do it in light colors. So you can do all the colors in terms of everything white chocolate, dark chocolate, milk chocolate, and then you stack it so it creates sort of an ombre effect. You're going to be stacking it on your tower. Alternatively, if you really don't want to do the chocolate route, you just dust it with lots of icing sugar. You can decorate it with some lemon zest, with some rose petals, with some chopped nuts. And finally, you're going to serve. It's actually a very, very, very lovely, light, something between a biscuit and a cake. And this recipe I find to be the best one. But just make sure that you get the proper madeleine pan in order to make the homemade madeleines. Also, don't panic if you see it a little bit raised. That's actually what's supposed to happen. So when it's risen a little bit in the oven and it has this bit of a hump, it may not look very neat, but that's exactly how you know that that recipe is going to be very, very successful. And then the final one is one of my personal favorites. It's Nigella Lawson's quadruple loaf cake. So it's a quadruple chocolate loaf cake. It is in grams. I don't like reading out recipes in grams, but this one is a little bit technical. It's a very nice, it's a tasty cake, and it's also very, very moist. It's perfect for this time of the year, and also it doesn't require a lot of it doesn't require a lot of steps and a lot of working. So once you measure out your ingredients, you just mix everything together. You put in the chocolate syrup, and the best part about this is actually the texture of this cake is divine. So you need 200 grams of flour, a half a teaspoon of bicarb, 50 grams of good quality cocoa powder, 275 grams of caster sugar, 175 grams of unsalted butter, 2 large eggs, a tablespoon of vanilla extract, 80 milliliters of sour cream, and 175 grams of dark chocolate chips. To make the syrup, you need a teaspoon of cocoa, 100 grams of caster sugar, and 25 grams of dark chocolate that you're going to melt together on the stove. So you preheat your oven, then you're going to grease a proper loaf tin. You can use a silicone tin, you can use a proper tin, and then you're going to add all your dry ingredients together. Or the best part of this one is that if you have a food processor, you can make this entire recipe in the food processor. So you're going to add your flour, your bicarb, your cocoa, your sugar, your butter, your eggs, your sour cream, and you just put it, whiz it in your food processor. You want it to be very smooth. It will be a very satiny, like a brown type of a batter. Finally, you add a half a cup of water down the funnel. You switch it off. You scrape the batter into your tin. You cook it for an hour. Once it's done, you're going to obviously
let it cool completely. You're going to melt all the ingredients of the syrup together in a saucepan. You only need to melt it down for 5 minutes. Once the sugar caramelizes and the chocolate is incorporated into the syrup, you're going to poke holes into your cake. You're going to add the syrup to the cake. And finally, you're going to serve. You don't need to add any icing. You don't need to put cream. You don't need to put anything else because this cake is very, very rich. It's very, very, very, very moist. So don't add extra ingredients. And finally, you're going to just cut it into, you're going to cut it into slices. If you want to do a bit of decoration, you can do a few chocolate splinters on the top and you are good to go. So this is the quadruple chocolate loaf cake. This cake gets done quick and easy. All gets done in your food processor. And it's a nice one to try out, especially for this time of the year. Those are World Baking Day recipes. What's your favorite thing to bake in the entire world? Let me know on the WhatsApp line as well. 072-786-1548. We're going to go for a break. It's 11:50 Central African Time. We'll wrap up the program after this.

0: Welcome back. So during the break, I actually took the recipe down and converted it for you guys into cups. So it's under quadruple chocolate cake. I did send it down to Upper Rukeya. And don't miss out the sour cream on this one. You have to eat proper sour cream. Also did the instructions a little bit easier for you guys to try it out. I also sent through the pistachio lemon cake as well as the madeleines. So those are the recipes that were sent out. And I hope you enjoy. Please do tag me if you're trying out any of the recipes from today's program. Thank you to everybody for tuning into the show. Inshallah, we'll be back same time, same place tomorrow morning. From myself, Safira, as well as the team here at Radio Islam International. For now, it's Fiamanillah. And assalamu alaikum wa rahmatullahi wa barakatuh.
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1: The life of a believer, a life of growth and abundance. 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
2: Assalamu alaikum wa rahmatullahi ta'ala wa barakatuh, beloved listeners of Radio Islam International. Welcome back, alhamdulillah, to Hayatun Tayyibah, and we are now going to our discussion, and that is subhanallah. On our journey to Allah subhanahu wa ta'ala, we go through so many stages, and going through all of these stages, subhanallah, we sometimes struggle in our journey to Allah subhanahu wa ta'ala. Now, in order for us to benefit and to be enable us to get close to Allah subhanahu wa ta'ala, we have to be able to take, we've got to be able to listen, and listen with such an ear that allows us to say, I've got to bring change, right? How we benefit from a talk or from a lecture, from a bayan, is something so incredibly important, right? And many a times we can listen to a bayan, we can listen to a talk, even sometimes from a loved one, someone gives us nasiha, and we are unable to take that benefit, right? So when you look at benefiting from admonition or benefiting from advice, there's only, if you have three things, can you actually benefit. First of all, there must be a sense of desire, a dire sense of, or a desire that I need this, right? I need it. I need this. I'm coming to this talk. I'm coming to this lecture. I'm listening to this because I have a need for it, firstly. Secondly, subhanAllah, when you are taking from somebody, you've got to be blind to the faults that that person has. And I'm not saying that you're not aware of their faults, but you've got to push the faults away. Sometimes if somebody close to you advises you and gives you advice, you can get so upset because you think, why, who are you to tell me? I know that you are unable to do this. I know you struggle with this, this and this. So why are you telling me? Why are you giving me this advice, subhanAllah, right? And so creating this sort of blindness, in the sense that you are shutting out the person's faults because you want to benefit, right? And then the final condition is the remembrance of the promises of Allah subhanahu wa ta'ala, right? When you are trying to benefit, you have to understand, subhanAllah, that the commands of Allah are greater. And so we've got to start getting a heart that says, I want to be able to accept that this is the command of Allah subhanahu wa ta'ala, right? I need to accept that I'm not only making tawbah, but I'm also trying to figure out that everything else is secondary. And Allah, your command of what to do and your admonition of what to stay away from, that is the most important criteria in my life, subhanAllah, right? And so when you look at this complete and total understanding that we are unable to benefit from people, when we come to and for the deen of Allah as well, from lecturers, from people close to us, we are unable to do this. When we come in looking at the other person and saying, why are you telling me this? What intention do you have? Rather, if we flip it around and we say that I need to benefit, and what is hindering me from that benefit, right? And one of the hindrance that you have is that we are deprived sometimes of seeking benefit. Why? Because subhanAllah, when you look at somebody that you feel like is lesser than, it is difficult for you to take from that person, right? When you go to a doctor and that doctor is somebody who you feel, oh, this doctor is not qualified, it's sometimes he gives you the best of scripts, but you feel, oh, he's such an unqualified, or such a doctor who's so unprofessional, so unable to do his work, and you feel like it's hard to actually accept that script from him. And sometimes you doubt what he has, you know, he's given you, the advice he's given you. And so how and what we think of the people that we benefit is so important. And so whenever we are trying to benefit and try to get close to Allah subhanahu wa ta'ala, we've got to make sure that we are not looking down, that we are not taking, we are not looking at the person who is giving us He's giving us the advice and then looking at all of their qualities. Rather we stop for a second and we think, subhanAllah, what is it that I need? What is it that I need, right? And then, you know, when we are trying to get close to Allah subhanahu wa ta'ala, we've got to understand that we cannot benefit. We cannot take full benefit and learn the lessons of Iman if we don't use our heart and the eyesight of our heart, subhanAllah, right? We don't take ibrah. What is ibrah? Ibrah is we start to consider, we start to think, we start to live with an eye of, what's the lesson in this for me, subhanAllah, right? When somebody is tested, you don't think, oh, this is just sickness. No, you start to think, okay, what is the deeper lesson? And so, in order for us to benefit, we've got to wake up our intellect and understand that every single moment in our life is attached to Allah subhanahu wa ta'ala, right? And every single up and down and test, there's a deeper lesson. And when you can start coming to every single moment of your life with ibrah, with lesson, with the consideration, a deep consideration, you'll find that it is a light that Allah gives people. It's a hikmah, it's a wisdom that Allah gives people, subhanAllah. And Allah gives it to us, subhanAllah, so that we are able to see the hand of Allah in every single thing. And we come to this understanding that we say, Ya Hayyu Ya Qayyum, Ya Hayyu Ya Qayyum, Rahmatika Astaghith, Oh the ever-living, Oh the sustainer. We are asking you for your mercy, subhanAllah, right? And so you find that when we look at these words, Ya Hayyu Ya Qayyum, you realize that, subhanAllah, every single day we are looking to connect to Allah subhanahu wa ta'ala. We are looking, but we cannot connect to Allah subhanahu wa ta'ala. We cannot take from the khazain, from the immense treasures of Allah subhanahu wa ta'ala, if we do not create a connection of ibrah, of deep thought when it comes to our own lives, when it comes to our tests that we go through, when it comes to the Quran and the application in our lives, subhanAllah, right? So one of the secrets of connecting and benefiting is understanding that I have a need, right? I have a need, and I have a need to benefit, subhanAllah, in such a way that will not only, subhanAllah, benefit me in this world, but benefit me in the akhirah as well. Now, when you look at this ibrah, you find that you start to get to a point when you start to constantly ponder and think that I've been through so much in my life, right? I've been through ups, I've been through downs, I've been through all of these things. Why am I going through it? What is the purpose of it? What is Allah subhanahu wa ta'ala teaching me through these lessons? And slowly you come to the understanding that every single moment is designed by Allah subhanahu wa ta'ala. Designed for us to return to Him. And so we spoke about trying to come to return to Allah constantly. We spoke about trying to make tawbah to Allah subhanahu wa ta'ala. And yet the most important point that we've got to come to is that if I want to come to Allah, it doesn't matter the amount of lectures I listen to. It doesn't matter the amount of classes I can do. But am I willing to take from the very classes and from the very, very, very, very, subhanAllah, advices that my success lies in? Barakallahu li wa lakum. May Allah subhanahu wa ta'ala bless you, bless us all, inshaAllah. Let's take a short ad break, bi'idhnillahi ta'ala. When we get back, I'm looking quite forward to chatting to a good friend of mine, and we are looking at cultural issues, cultural clashes, bi'idhnillahi ta'ala. Inshallah, we'll be back shortly.
1: The life of a believer, a life of growth and abundance. Join Ustada Shakira Hunter on Hayat and Tayyaba from 2 p.m. to 3 p.m., focusing on the continuous development of a believer and a constant focus to self-growth within our acts of worship and skills.
0: Assalamu alaikum wa rahmatullahi ta'ala wa barakatuh. Beloved listeners of Radio Islam International, ahlan wa sahlan wa marhaban bikum jami'a. A warm welcome to each and every one of you. Back to Hayat al-Tayyiba with myself, Malima Shakira Hanta. Alhamdulillah, summa alhamdulillah. As always, it's a pleasure to be in your company, bi'idhnillahi ta'ala. Now, alhamdulillah, this This afternoon, we are looking at quite an interesting topic, and that is, subhanAllah, we are discussing educating children on the importance of conserving bees in light of World Bee Day. A World Bee Day reminds us of the vital role bees play in our environment, food systems, and everyday lives. By teaching children about bees from a young age, we can help them develop respect for nature. The 20th of May, inshallah, is World Bee Day. And joining us today, we have Patrice Forster, Business Manager of Bee Culture. Good afternoon, and thank you so much for your time.
3: Hi, good afternoon, and thank you so much for having us on the show. We appreciate it.
0: This is such an important topic. I think many times we live in these little bubbles, you know, where we don't realize the impact of our environment on our food, on everything around us. So let's jump right in. Why are bees so important for our environment and food supply?
3: Well, it's a massive topic, but it comes down to a very simple fact. Bees are the literal foundation of our entire agriculture food system. So globally and right here in South Africa, bees are responsible for pollinating about one-third of the food we eat. So that's quite a lot of food involved. So if you enjoy healthy fruits, vegetables, or macadamia nuts, or even your morning coffee, you have a bee to thank for it. Without them, our agricultural yields would crash, food quality would drop, and prices at the grocery store would actually skyrocket. So beyond only our dinner plates, they pollinate our wild plants. This keeps our broader South African biodiversity stable, healthy and growing, which provides homes and food for other wildlife. So they are the quiet unsung heroes keeping our entire ecosystem alive. So it's not only just for us, but for the wildlife as well.
0: So when it comes to our kids now, you know, if you look at the world that we live in, they just see things being delivered at their door, plastic packets, bringing stuff in. So very big disconnect, you know. So how do parents and teachers make learning about bees fun and engaging for children?
3: Okay, so the absolute best way to get kids excited about nature is to make it a hands-on adventure. So we always suggest that parents and teachers turn a casual walk in the garden or the local park or even the school into a bee safari. So you give them a magnifying glass or challenge them to watch a bee work on a flower. So you can teach them to look closely for the tiny yellow pockets on the bee's back legs. That's the pollen baskets where they collect food for their hives. So they actually feed that to the growing babies. And another fun sensory thing to do at home or in the classroom, it's also very fun to do, it's a honey tasting session. So it lets them taste the honey from different regions or flowers, and it completely changes the child's mindset because they realize honey isn't just a generic syrup made in a factory. It's a diverse, sweet gift made directly by nature. So it builds a beautiful, early emotional connection to conservation.
0: Mm-hmm. Now, when we look at, you know, you speak about conservation as well. What are some simple ways that we can encourage our children to help protect bees in their own communities?
3: Okay, so especially with winter coming up, there are a few things that you can do. So if there's any young listeners tuning in right now, the easy things you can do to become a certified bee hero. So first of all, you can plant a bee snack bar. So you can ask your parents to help you plant bright, bee-friendly flowers like lavender, basil, or marigolds in your garden, or even if you have a small pot on a balcony. It gives passing bees a safe place to stop and refill. They can even do it on the school premises, if that will also work. And secondly, they can make a bee hydration station. So just like us, bees get very thirsty while working. So if you put a shallow dish of water outside, but fill it with small rocks or pebbles, the rocks will actually give the bees a dry, safe place to land and drink water without slipping in and drowning. So we actually do this at our apiaries as well. And then finally, they can practice the no-splish rule. Yeah, so just remember, these aren't monsters looking out to sting you. They are just incredibly busy workers trying to do their job. So if you leave them alone, they will leave you alone. So you don't need to spot them. You just give them a wave and then let them do their work. That's all they want to do.
0: Now, you spoke about, you know, at Bee Culture, you are putting out the rocks. So take us through, you know, the organization and how is it aiding in the conservation of bee life?
3: Okay, so at Bee Culture, our guiding mantra is a culture of conservation. So we were originally founded back in 2019 as a family business by father and son Dio, so Shane and Malcolm Duffy. So because I noticed a massive old school problem in the industry, when bees nested in homes or offices, people just called pest control to exterminate them. So we wanted to change that completely. So when we do a bee removal across Gauteng, we practice ethical life relocation. So we don't just vacuum the bees, so we meticulously remove the entire hive, the wax, the honey, and the delicate brood eggs, and we re-roam them safely in our managed apiaries. So what I'm incredibly proud of is how we have brought Corporate South Africa on board. So we've integrated bee conservation directly into the supply chains of the country's leading facility management. So property and hygiene giants. So we are trusted partners of household names like the Rentokil, Civitec, Bitfresh, Service, Sebo, Bull, and Accelerate Services. So instead of using traditional fumigation on their massive commercial property portfolios, these industry leaders hand those calls directly to us to guarantee a sustainable life relocation. So we even established specialized safe bee sanctuaries right on commercial premises, such as our corporate site, MSD. So we take care of all the strict health and safety management, and the corporate corporations get a thriving biodiversity haven on their land. So it actually all works together well with pest control, and so not to kill the bees, but rather to save them and to do a life relocation.
0: Now, that's actually amazing work, you know, and really shows us also that we don't have to cut out, you know, we don't have to go to extreme measures. We can still work with our with nature and not against nature. Now, as we're coming to the end of the interview, what is your message to our listeners as we commemorate World Bee Day tomorrow?
3: Okay, so our core message on behalf of bee culture is that environmental conservation starts right at home. So we often look at massive global issues like climate change and feel completely helpless. But protecting our pollinators is a direct environmental action you can take right in your own backyard. So we are also incredibly excited to celebrate World Bee Day by highlighting a project very close to our hearts called Easing Yossi Ubuntu. So that actually means humanity of honeybees. So, and this we run in partnership with the Winnie Mabaso Foundation. So this project brings our conservation mission directly into local communities. By integrating beekeeping into existing community initiatives, we share knowledge, transfer sustainable skills, and empower individuals to become custodians of pollinators within their own environments. So we want to pollinate our communities with both bees and knowledge, restoring local ecosystems and enhancing long-term food security. So to everyone listening, the next time you encounter a bee swarm or a hive on your property, so please don't fear lead to eradication. Make the ethical choice, whether you need a residential removal or represent a company that wants to join leaders like MSD or Brawl. In sponsoring apiary, please visit us. Together we can work towards a future where people and pollinators thrive in perfect harmony.
0: Patrice Forster, thank you so much for your time this afternoon, and we wish you all the best with all your projects, and really thank you for the informative discussion. Good afternoon.
3: It's a big pleasure, and thank you so much for your time and the opportunity. And I hope you have a good day.
0: And you too. Have a good afternoon ahead. Bye-bye.
3: Thank you.
0: Listeners, we've just been speaking to Patrice Forster, who is the business manager of Bee Culture.
3: Thank you.
0: Listeners, we've just been

0: that we would like to have for our children, our grandchildren, etc. So may Allah subhanahu wa ta'ala bless us all with this true understanding. And more importantly, subhanAllah, when we look at the ni'mah that Allah subhanahu wa ta'ala tells us, you know, sakhara lakum, that Allah subhanahu wa ta'ala subjugates for us what is in the earth, and Allah subhanahu wa ta'ala makes it such that these little insects, these bees, are so busy working, and the effort of these bees have so much of an impact in our daily lives, and we have no idea. May Allah subhanahu wa ta'ala allow us to come through this lenses of shukr, of gratitude, also with magnifying the understanding of the massive ni'mah of all the different favors that Allah has placed in our lives, whether we know them or we don't, subhanAllah. May Allah subhanahu wa ta'ala truly open our eyes to understand that every ni'mah and every insect and every animal and every single creation is completely and totally from Allah Himself, subhanAllah. Barakallahu feekum. Inshallah, we are coming to the end this afternoon. Jazakallah khair for joining us here at Radio Islam International. We ask Allah subhanahu wa ta'ala to accept all your ibadah, to accept, subhanAllah, all the acts of good that you're doing over these beautiful, beautiful days. And we ask Allah subhanahu wa ta'ala to make us and you all from these accepted ones. Allahumma ameen ya rabbal alameen. A huge jazakallah khair to Sister Najma Bibi Nur Muhammad, as well as to Yazdan Khan, who is the engineer this afternoon. And to you, the listener, jazakallah khair for joining in. May Allah subhanahu wa ta'ala bless you with iman, a'mal, and khair dunya wal akhirah. Assalamu alaikum wa rahmatullahi ta'ala wa barakatuh.
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2: Allah

Welcome back to the Daily Reset. Like we said, let's look at those quirky days of the year for today. The first being World IBD Day, a day dedicated to raising awareness about inflammatory bowel disease, including Crohn's disease and ulcerative colitis. The goal is to help people better understand the daily struggles that many individuals face with digestive health conditions and, of course, reduce the stigma around discussing gut health openly. Purple is often used as the awareness color. You know, millions of people worldwide often live with IBD, and stress doesn't directly cause IBD, but it can worsen the symptoms. Another day is Plant Something Day, a day encouraging people to reconnect with nature by planting flowers, herbs, veggies, vegetables, or even trees. And it highlights the importance of greenery for mental well-being, cleaner air, and environmental care. Indoor plants can improve mood and productivity, and gardening is often used as a therapeutic activity for stress relief. Another one is, of course, Accounting Day, a day recognizing accountants and financial professionals who help businesses and individuals manage finances responsibly. You know, accounting dates back thousands of years to ancient times. Spreadsheets replaced many handwritten accounting books in the late 20th century, and good budgeting habits is considered a key life skill. So there you have it, your quirky days of the year for today. Let's go in to our daily dose of Nasiha for today. This one is, of course, a continuation of the one we had yesterday.

0: Hi, Sheikh Umar Sulaiman, and it's titled Focus on These Eid al-Hijjah.
1: There is no time outside of the year, outside of this period of the year, that you have obviously the testimony of faith, ash-shahada. You have the salah, you have the siyam, you have the zakah in the general sense, the sadaqah, and of course the charity, and you have the fasting that is implemented, not just siyam Ramadan, but some element of fasting in these 10 days of virtue, and you have the hajj as well, and the hajj only exists at this time of the year, even if George Bush had suggested long ago that we should have two hajjs in a year so that we could split the crowd. There's only hajj at one time of the year. So you get five pillars implemented, manifested at this time of the year, and that doesn't happen anywhere else where the practices of the five pillars are manifested. And there's something so beautiful. It's completeness. It all comes together. People walk this path before you. Time that you are engaging was engaged at the same time by others that were your pious predecessors that you look towards, starting with the Anbiya, the prophets themselves. But now, I want to strip it back to its basics. That's why it's so virtuous. But the Prophet ﷺ said to us that you can miss the entire point of your ibadah. Just like with Ramadan. And the beauty of these 10 days of the Hijjah is they're so close to Ramadan to where we still have the memories of the khutbahs before Ramadan and the promises we made on Ramadan. And, you know, it's sort of like when you haven't worked out for a long time versus when you just worked out and you've relinquished it for a month and a half. Your spiritual muscles of the last 10 nights of Ramadan are still kind of there where you can get back into it. It's not too far away. But didn't the Prophet ﷺ tell us that you can miss the point of your Ramadan altogether? Whoever does not give up, لَمْ يَدْعَ قَوْلَ الزُّورِ, whoever does not give up false speech amongst you and acting in accordance with that false speech, Allah has no need of you to give up your food and your drink and your desires because you're missing the point. It's an amazing practice. And the practice had a specific outcome that it was supposed to achieve, which was taqwa, God consciousness. And if you engage Ramadan, and you gave up all of these halal things, but you failed to stop consuming. You failed to discipline your appetite of haram, of backbiting and gossip and slander and lying and you know, what the eyes consume and what the ears consume. Then you're missing the point. And so it passes you by. And there's something remarkable here. The same thing is true when we come to these 10 days of the Hijjah. At the culmination of these 10 days is the sacrifice. And subhanAllah, think about this. Allah subhanahu wa ta'ala takes us back to the very first act of ritual worship on planet Earth. The sons of Adam alayhi salam, Qabil and Habil, offering their sacrifices. And as they offer their sacrifices, long before Ibrahim alayhi salam will offer his sacrifice, this act, this ritual act of worship, the qurbani that's meant to bring us close to Allah azza wa jal, that is to show a greater sacrifice. You're not just sacrificing the ram. You're sacrificing your ego. You're sacrificing your desires. You're sacrificing your attachments. You're sacrificing anything that gets in between you and Allah subhanahu wa ta'ala. Allah azza wa jal takes us back to the first moment where two brothers are offering a sacrifice. And Allah Azza wa Jal accepted from one. And he did not accept, did not yataqabbal, did not accept from the other. And Allah said, إِنَّمَا يَتَقَبَّلُ اللَّهُ مِنَ الْمُتَّقِينَ. Allah only accepts these sacrifices from people of God consciousness, from people of piety. One of the two brothers missed the point. And Allah subhanahu wa ta'ala, while you're watching it and it looks so identical, they're both holding the same blade. They're both sacrificing the same animal. They look the same. They're blood brothers. Humanity is a very small sample size at this point. If you're watching it from the outside, similar to when you're in tawaf, everyone looks like they're doing the same thing. But Allah subhanahu wa ta'ala is saying he accepted one and he rejected the other. Because one of them missed the point. Allah accepts only from people of piety, people of God consciousness. And Allah subhanahu wa ta'ala says specifically about the sacrifice. He says, لَنْ يَنَالَ اللَّهَ لُحُومُهَا وَلَا دِمَاؤُهَا وَلَكِنْ يَنَالُهُ التَّقْوَى مِنْكُمْ. It is not the blood or the meat that reaches Allah subhanahu wa ta'ala from your sacrifice. What reaches Him, what ascends to Him, is the taqwa, is the piety, the God consciousness inside of you.
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0: Assalamu alaikum wa rahmatullahi wa barakatuh, and welcome back to the Daily Reset. You know, every Tuesday we bring you the small business spotlight, and you know, we talk about different things with regards to small businesses and even big ones as well. And today we're talking about a very interesting topic and something that's equally, you know, very important when running a business. We tend to focus a lot on the growth, the profit, the marketing, productivity and performance, but behind every business, every brand, every workplace are people who are carrying the stress, the pressure, the burden. That nobody else can see. And in the fast-paced world that we live in today, especially within small businesses where owners and employees often wear multiple hats, mental health in the workplace has become more important than ever before. Long hours, financial uncertainty, deadlines, people management, and the pressure to constantly keep going can quietly take a toll emotionally, mentally, and even physically. So this afternoon, we're shifting the conversation beyond business strategies and talking about the emotional well-being of the people behind the work, because success means very little if people are silently falling apart in the process. Joining us today is Alif Adil Hussain, a counseling psychologist and the founder of Inner Light Psychology. She works with adolescents and adults experiencing a range of emotional and psychological challenges, offering both in-person and online therapy. She is passionate about mental health awareness and creating spaces where people feel heard, supported, and empowered to heal. Her work includes psychotherapy, crisis support, psychoeducation, and mental health discussions aimed at helping individuals build healthier relationships with themselves and others. Alif, assalamu alaikum, and thank you so much for making the time.
3: Wa alaikum assalam wa rahmatullahi wa barakatuh, Sumaya. Thank you for having me on your show.
0: It's an absolute pleasure. You know, mental health in the workplace is becoming a much bigger conversation today. So from your perspective as a psychologist, why is it so important for both employers and employees to pay attention to emotional well-being at work?
3: I think it's extremely important, because taking care of our emotional well-being at work is essential, because we spend a large portion of our lives at work, if not most of our lives is spent at work. And if we don't prioritize our emotional well-being and mental health, it ends up affecting our performance, how we function professionally, and other parts of our lives. Poor mental health at work impacts our concentration levels, motivation, productivity, our relationships at work, and even in our personal life, as well as our physical health.
0: Mm-hmm. I think, you know, what's so important here is that many people spend majority of the day at work, yet emotional well-being is often ignored until someone reaches, you know, that breaking point. And, you know, the reality is that when mental health suffers, it doesn't stay separate from work. It affects the concentration, the motivation, relationships, you know, all of that. And speaking of pressure and emotional strain, if a person is running a small business, it often comes with this pressure, uncertainty, long hours, financial stress. So what would you say are some of the biggest mental health challenges small business owners commonly face?
3: Absolutely. I agree with you in the sense that, you know, we often only pay attention when something goes wrong. And so, you know, with small business owners, they often carry a lot of responsibilities at once, which then becomes even more emotionally overwhelming. Many small business owners will experience chronic stress, financial anxiety, pressure to succeed, the difficulty of switching off because everything is in your control, right? It's your business. And then feelings of isolation, of course, because they may feel that they have nobody to lean on. All of these factors can contribute to mental health challenges such as anxiety, depression, relationship difficulties, and even burnout. Since you are in charge, there's also that challenge of having that work-life balance, right? And so because of that, there may be a lack of self-care, which then can contribute to further mental health issues.
0: But while business owners, you know, carry a lot emotionally, employees are often struggling silently too. And they may look, okay, fine on the outside, but they're struggling a lot on the inside with that burnout, the anxiety, emotional exhaustion. What would you say are some warning signs employers should look out for in their staff?
3: I think, you know, a common sign for mental health struggle at work and anywhere else, it would be a noticeable change in their behavior. So how a person usually behaves, it changes, whether it's sudden or gradual, can be an indication that they might be struggling with mental health. Employers can also notice that their employees may be declining in their performance. They have difficulty with concentrating, an increase in absenteeism. They might be avoiding work, irritability, withdrawal, or employees no longer functioning as they normally would. Sometimes also, I think this is an important one because we tend to glorify overworking, but overworking and inability to rest can also be a sign that someone is silently struggling and avoiding dealing with it.
0: And that's a very important reminder because not everybody openly will come and say, okay, you know what, I'm struggling. Sometimes, you know, the signs are subtle and you know, there is a lot of changes in behavior, as you mentioned. On the other side, many employers themselves are overwhelmed but feel they have to stay strong for everyone else. Why do so many business owners struggle to ask for help or acknowledge their own mental health needs?
3: You put the nail on the head with that one. You know, when it comes to business owners, because there's already a lot of stigma that's associated with mental health and seeking help. Now, as an employer, you have that added responsibility and pressure to keep it all together for everyone else because you are in charge. And so that adds even more stigma to reaching out for help or admitting that, you know, there's a problem. I think I need to do something about it. There's a lot of feelings of shame and guilt associated with seeking help. And seeking mental health assistance is also seen, unfortunately, in our society as a sign of weakness, when in fact it should actually be looked at as a sign of courage because it takes a lot of effort and courage to admit that you aren't doing okay. So I think really, Sumeya, it has to do a lot with people's perspectives, you know, and looking at seeking help as a sign of weakness.
0: Definitely, I have to, you know, agree with you with that one. And emotional well-being is neglected for too long. It doesn't, you know, just affect the individual. It also affects the entire workplace environment. And workplace stress can sometimes affect the productivity, motivation, communication, and even relationships between colleagues. So how does poor mental health practically impact a work environment?
3: Like you said, you know, poor mental health impacts productivity, irrespective of whether at work or your personal life, but even more so at work because, you know, we have to see to deadlines. We have certain things to get to. And so what you'll notice is with colleagues, if they are maybe struggling with mental health, they may be making more mistakes. They might be avoiding work. They might increase in absenteeism or taking sick leave more often. There could be an increase of conflict. Overall, maybe the staff has a low morale and avoidance of tasks. All of these could be signs that, you know, there's a lot of workplace stress and how mental health can affect the work environment.
0: You know, it really shows, you know, how mental health isn't just a personal issue, but becomes something of a workplace issue, you know, as well. Now, of course, many small businesses may be listening and thinking, you know, we don't have budgets or HR departments. So, you know, what are some simple and realistic ways that small business owners can create a healthier and more emotionally supportive workplace?
3: So one of the ways that small businesses can create a supportive workplace is firstly, you know, acknowledging mental health, because creating a supportive workplace doesn't always require like a large budget. Simple things like doing regular check-ins with your employees, encouraging breaks, promoting a work-life balance, and also creating opportunities for colleagues to connect can make a meaningful difference. We often, you know, glorify overworking and things, but in order for a person to be productive, we also need to encourage rest. Also, creating a non-judgmental environment where people feel heard, where they get an opportunity also to speak and feel supported is very, very important. I think also, you know, what you mentioned earlier and also what I've been saying is that mental health and in the workplace, irrespective, will always affect, you know, your relationships with your colleagues. So even if one person may be struggling, it will impact the productivity as a whole, because we are humans as social beings. We need assistance and guidance from everyone else as well.
0: But, you know, sometimes it's the small things that can make the biggest difference, like creating that open communication, checking in. It sort of creates that culture where people feel safe, you know, speaking up. But there's one term that we constantly hear about today, and that is burnout. But many people don't fully understand exactly what it is. So can you tell us what exactly is burnout, and how can someone tell the difference between normal stress and actual emotional burnout?
3: Thank you for that question. I think it's so important that we increase our knowledge and information about burnout, because it's happening quite often right now because of the inability of people to balance their work life and their personal life. There's a lot more demands on our life right now. And so burnout can increase. Also, we are reaching, you know, the half year point. And so at this time, generally speaking, people do get burnout. So what normal stress is, it's usually temporary and manageable. Whereas with burnout, it feels much more debilitating and long term. Burnout is a prolonged state of emotional, mental, and physical exhaustion. So all three of these aspects impact burnout. And it also, it doesn't improve easily with rest. So you need more in order to recover from burnout. Burnout also affects your motivation, your mood, your relationships, and even your ability to take care of yourself and others.
0: Yeah, I love how you've explained that really well for us, because that distinction is really important, because stress can come and go, but burnout is definitely something a lot deeper. And unfortunately, many people suffer in silence because they have the fear of, you know, being judged, right? Especially employees, they feel afraid to speak up about their mental health struggles. They don't want to feel judged. They don't want to feel misunderstood, or even losing out on certain opportunities at work. So how can workplaces create safer conversations around mental health?
3: I think, you know, in general, unfortunately, there's so much of stigma with regards to mental health. And so workplaces need to be able to create safer conversations by encouraging mental health awareness. And also, you know, offering opportunities where employees, employers, colleagues, everyone has a chance in order to speak, you know, have that safe space where you are able to talk about, you know, what might be bothering you, where employers have check-ins with the employees, you know, asking them, how is things going? Are you managing? Things like this need to happen and be encouraged. I also think when we encourage mental health awareness, it then reduces the stigma around seeking support, right? And so employees then will feel the need that if they disclose any mental health struggles, they won't be judged, punished, or treated differently. I think that's very, very important. Because often we find that when people admit that, you know what, I'm having a problem, I'm not doing okay, what happens is that, you know, colleagues share it with other people, or the person that's in charge of, employee well-being unfortunately discloses that information. And so confidentiality, having that supportive space, offering empathy and supportive leadership is very, very important so that we create workspaces where safer conversations around mental health can happen.
0: Definitely. You know, people are more likely to speak up when they feel listened to without that shame, criticism, or even, you know, dismissal. Another major issue that is affecting mental well-being today is the lack of boundaries. You know, with remote work, right, especially now with the way that things are going, there's a lot of remote work. There's constant notifications and people feeling that, you know, they must always be available. And boundaries have become increasingly difficult. How important is boundaries for protecting mental well-being, especially in the workplace?
3: So I think with boundaries, it's very important in order to take care of your mental well-being, whether it's at work, remotely, or even in-person working environments. It's very, very important to be able to have a routine for your working hours, and also trying not to work outside of your working hours very often. Another way of setting boundaries and protecting your mental health is being able to say no. You know, Sumeya, a lot of people struggle with this. We tend to, especially at work, because there's that pressure of taking on more, appeasing your colleagues, appeasing your employer, and vice versa, right? We all sometimes struggle with saying no. And that in itself creates more mental health challenges, because I'm sure you've heard the saying, you can't pour from an empty cup. So try not to overextend yourself, delegate, and share work with colleagues and employees. All of these is part of instilling boundaries. I think also what happens is that we tend to take on a lot more work and sometimes struggle with sharing that work, or we want to do everything ourselves. And so there needs to be that balance in being able to delegate work and share responsibilities with others, because in a workplace, you're essentially in a team, right? And so these are ways which you could instill boundaries and take care of yourself. People also need time to rest, disconnect, and recharge. Those are as important as productivity, being hardworking, and being on the go at work. And so healthy boundaries help you protect your mental well-being and also improve long-term productivity and balance. So you can't not have boundaries and also be productive at work. I think both need to work hand in hand.
0: So what I hear and what you've shared is that boundaries are absolutely essential, because without them, you know, people truly never switch off mentally, and that constant accessibility can lead to, you know, the chronic stress, the fatigue, anxiety, and burnout as well. And I think just as a reminder to everyone listening in that rest is not laziness, you know, it's necessary for emotional and psychological functioning. Finally, Aliva, you know, what message would you leave with our employers, employees, and entrepreneurs listening today about building success without sacrificing mental health and emotional well-being?
3: You know, I think, Sumeya, you said it yourself, you know, we need to encourage rest. As much as we encourage being hardworking and being productive, we can only have that with rest and boundaries and being able to take care of ourselves. So if I would leave one message, it would be that sustained success can only be built with a healthy mind. I encourage every person to take care of themselves, reach out for help when needed, and also share responsibilities with your team at work and even in your personal life. Whether you are an employer, an employee, or an entrepreneur, I think it's very, very important to remember that rest, balance, and emotional well-being aren't luxuries. In fact, they're very, very necessary for sustainable success and a healthier life overall.
0: Beautiful. I absolutely love what you have shared with us today. And I think this conversation really reminded us that behind every business, every employee, every entrepreneur, and every workplace goal is a human being, someone who's carrying the emotions, the stress, responsibilities, fear, and pressures that others may not always see. And I think what we can also take home is that mental health is not separate from success. It, you know, in fact, healthier people create healthier workplaces, as well as relationships and businesses, and ultimately healthier communities. Alifa Shukran, so much for your time today and sharing such important and insightful information with us.
3: It's a pleasure, Sumaya. I enjoyed the conversation as well. And I think more of these conversations need to happen in order for people to take care of their mental health. And as you said, the healthier your mind is, the more success you will have at work and even personal life.
0: Definitely. Shukran so much. Before you leave, if you could please leave contact details or maybe a social media page where our listeners can contact you.
3: Absolutely, with pleasure. If anyone wants to follow me on Instagram, my Instagram page is Inner Light Psychology. If you would like to contact me with regards to therapy or any information regarding mental health, I am available on WhatsApp. You can contact me on 063-022-5473. Jazakallah.
0: Ameen. Assalamualaikum.
3: Waalaikum salam.
0: Whether you are an employer, an employee, an entrepreneur, or if someone simply just trying to navigate the pressures of everyday life, let us remember that, you know, asking for help is not a weakness. Rest is not failure, and emotional well-being deserves attention just as much as physical health does. That was a really insightful and interesting conversation with our guest, Sister Alifa Dil Hussein, a counseling psychologist. Let's go in for a quick ad break, and inshallah, when we get back, we are talking about the mental and spiritual reset for Dhul Hijjah.

0: As we enter the blessed days of Dhul-Hijjah, many of us immediately think about Qurbani, you know, the Hajj journey, the day of Arafah, and immense rewards connected to these sacred days. But beyond, you know, the rituals and the outward acts of worship, Dhul-Hijjah is also an opportunity for something deeply personal, which is somewhat of like an emotional, mental, and spiritual reset. You know, we live in a world where so many people are emotionally exhausted. We spoke just earlier with our guest, you know, talking about the anxiety of being in a workplace and all of that. But people are still carrying that anxiety, the stress, the overthinking, the loneliness, the burnout, the guilt, while still trying to function every day. And many people are spiritually drained too, feeling maybe disconnected, distracted, inconsistent, or simply overwhelmed by life. And perhaps that is why, and that is what makes the days, so these specific days, these 10 days, so powerful. That Allah Ta'ala has given us these sacred seasons throughout the year, given it to us as an opportunity to pause, to reflect, to realign, and return to Him. But Hijjah is not only about sacrifice in the physical sense, but it's also about sacrificing those unhealthy habits, emotional baggage, spiritual neglect, toxic patterns, and things that distance us from Allah Ta'ala and from becoming healthier, you know, versions of ourselves. The beauty of these days is that they remind us that growth does not happen overnight and healing does not happen overnight. Spiritual connection does not happen overnight either. And Allah Ta'ala does not ask us for perfection, but rather for sincerity, for effort, and the willingness to return to Him again and again. And sometimes when we're looking at a reset, it's not about changing our entire life in a day. It's often waking up with more intention. It's finally making dua about, you know, the thing you've been carrying silently. Sometimes it's forgiving someone. It's about resting, and it's about praying with presence instead of rushing. And sometimes it's putting the phone down and reconnecting with your heart. So let's talk about, you know, using the blessed days of Dhul-Hijjah as an opportunity for a mental and spiritual reset, not just outwardly, but internally too. So, and I think, you know, it's a great opportunity because, yes, Ramadan was just here and, you know, we did the most we could and we promised ourselves that we're going to continue taking things through afterwards, you know, and doing the best that we possibly can. But we are, you know, we slip often and we don't continue that spiritual journey as we could. And we're so blessed that Allah Ta'ala has given us these days of Dhul-Hijjah so we can once again return to Him. And the first thing is for us to slow down and become intentional again. Often, a lot of us are living on autopilot. Wake up, scroll, rush, stress, sleep, repeat. And Dhul-Hijjah gives us the ability to remind ourselves to slow down and reconnect with intention. We have to pause and ask ourselves, number one, what kind of person am I becoming? What is currently draining me? What is pulling me away from Allah? And what do I want my heart to feel connected to again? A reset begins with awareness. You know, you cannot heal or grow if you never pause long enough to reflect. Secondly, declutter emotionally, not just physically. You know, before Eid, everybody clears out their home and, you know, gets everything ready, but many hearts are still carrying, you know, that emotional clutter. You're carrying resentment, bitterness, guilt, regret, comparison, people-pleasing, unresolved pain. And these things become emotionally heavy over time. Dhul-Hijjah is a chance for us to emotionally declutter. And how can we do this? We do it by journaling our thoughts, by making sincere tawbah, by speaking to Allah Ta'ala honestly in dua, forgiving where possible, letting go of that comparison, and distancing ourselves from emotionally harmful environments. And, you know, inner peace often begins with emotional honesty. These days also allow us an opportunity to rebuild our connection with Allah Ta'ala. Sometimes people think spiritually only counts if suddenly, you know, you become perfect overnight. But consistency matters more than intensity. Your reset could begin with praying on time, reading a few verses of the Quran daily, making morning and evening azkar, sitting in silence after salah, making a sincere dua daily, waking up for just a few minutes of the hajjah, increasing your zikr while you do your daily tasks like driving or cooking or, you know, working even. And a small act done sincerely can completely soften the heart over time. Another one is to protect your mind from the constant noise. One of the biggest causes of emotional exhaustion is overstimulation. You know, we're in an age where we're constantly consuming. It's the bad news, it's social media, people's opinions, comparisons once again, unrealistic lifestyle, the endless notifications. But Dhul-Hijjah is the perfect time to spiritually detox your environment. Reduce what constantly distracts your heart. Create moments of silence. Sit without scrolling and allow your mind to, you know, your mind space to breathe again. Sometimes the heart cannot hear guidance because life is too loud. I, in fact, just saw, a video on social media where this person was just sitting in the garden, and she didn't even say anything on the video, but she just had a caption to say that, you know, you need to sit with nature and just hear the noises sometimes and not constantly be reaching for your phone or constantly be looking at other things, just to sit with yourself in silence and hear the noises around you. And I feel that, you know, we don't tend to do that a lot of time. We can't connect with ourselves in that way where we are comfortable sitting alone with ourselves. That is, you know, a really big one, which we have to try, you know, to do. Remember, rest is spiritual too. Many people feel guilty resting, but Islam teaches us balance, that even our bodies, minds, and hearts have the right over us. And we spoke about emotional burnout a little earlier, where it will affect us, but it also affects your worship. Remember that. It affects more than anything that which we want to connect with Allah Ta'ala. So you need to rest, but mindfully rest. Resting with intention. And that is not laziness. Sleeping earlier, reducing unnecessary commitments, taking walks, spending quiet time with family and stepping away from chaos can all become forms of mercy towards yourself. You cannot pour spiritually from an emotionally empty place forever. Use the day of Arafah for deep reflection. The day of Arafah is one of the most powerful days of the year. And instead of only focusing on food preparation or eat planning, dedicate the time to reflect on your life. Make that deep dua. Cry to Allah Ta'ala if needed. Ask for healing, guidance, forgiveness, for Allah to soften your heart and to remove what is harming you internally. Some du'as change the direction of a person's entire life. Remember to, you know, sacrifice unhealthy patterns too. Qurbani reminds us of sacrifice and submission. But beyond the animal sacrifice, ask yourself, what unhealthy habit do I need to sacrifice? What mindset is harming me? What emotional pattern keeps repeating itself? And, you know, true growth often requires letting go of something familiar. And the last part I'll share with you is to reconnect with gratitude. You know, when people are emotionally overwhelmed, they often focus only on what is missing. But Dhul-Hijjah, rather, it reminds us to connect with gratitude intentionally. And gratitude does not mean life is perfect. It means recognizing Allah's mercy even within difficulty. So start noticing the little things, your health, your home, your loved one, the ability you have to make dua, to make the most of these days, the opportunities to restart, the ability to worship, and the blessings that you once prayed for. Because gratitude softens anxiety and reconnects the heart to hope. And, you know, it's such a beautiful reminder because, you know, again, I saw something on social media where, you know, this couple obviously was wanting to have a baby and they didn't for many years. But she said that, you know, this year, I made dua for the baby, but Allah blessed me with a new house. I made dua for the baby, but Allah blessed me by taking me for Hajj. I made dua for the baby, but Allah blessed me by giving me a good job. I made dua for the baby and, you know, we got a good car. And I said that is such a beautiful perspective to look at, because what you may be asking for is not what you need right now. It's what Allah thinks is best for you. And their life was in a space where then after, you know, a few years, Allah had blessed them with a baby. But that is, you know, exactly it for anything in life, whether you're looking for a job, whether you're looking for a home, a spouse. You make that dua and you keep making it, but you'll see Allah blessing you in so many other ways which you may not think, you know, was possible. And that is the beauty of it, by being grateful. And the more you are grateful, the more Allah will give you. And remember that only whatever is meant for you at this moment in life is what is going to reach you. And as you prepare for these blessed days of Dhul-Hijjah, perhaps the greatest reminder is that Allah Ta'ala continuously gives us opportunities to return, no matter how distracted or overwhelmed or distant we may feel. You know, a reset does not mean becoming perfect overnight. It means becoming intentional again and returning to Allah with sincerity. It's checking in with your heart before, only focusing on appearances. And it means allowing yourself to heal spiritually, mentally, and emotionally, little by little. Sometimes, you know, people think that spirituality is only about the outward actions. But in Islam, it also values and deeply values the condition of the heart, emotional well-being, mercy, reflection, balance. Allah Ta'ala knows the silent struggles that many people carry, and He knows the exhaustion that no one understands, and the tears that people hide, and the prayers people whisper quietly in the dark. And maybe these days are our opportunity to begin again, to reconnect, to forgive, to soften our heart, to reset, and to rest and rebuild our connection with Allah Ta'ala, and to let go of what no longer serves us in this dunya and akhirah. So may Allah Ta'ala allow us to have these blessed days, and may it bring healing to heavy hearts, peace to anxious minds, barakah into our homes, and closeness to Allah Ta'ala in ways we have been longing for. And may Allah Ta'ala allow us to leave the Hijjah spiritually stronger, emotionally lighter, and more connected to Him now more than ever before. Insha'Allah. Ameen. And, this is a reminder for myself first, and then to everyone else that is listening in. And, to tie in with that, there was something that I received on WhatsApp by someone who had mentioned this, and it said that it is days that are filled with forgiveness, barakah, opportunities to reconnect our heart. And there are also days for us to, like I said, slow down, reflect, let go of the emotional burdens, and return to Allah with sincerity. Because in this time, we are reminded of the story of Hajar alayhi salam, where we're taught about resilience, and the story of Nabi Ibrahim alayhi salam teaching us surrender, and the story of Nabi Ismail alayhi salam teaching us trust. So it reminds us that growth often requires sacrifice, not only physically, but emotionally too. And like we said, Allah Ta'ala sees every effort, every tear, every dua, and every small step back towards Him. So don't underestimate what these 10 days can do for your heart, your mind, and your soul, subhanAllah. Well, my time with you has come to an end for this afternoon. It's been such a pleasure keeping you all company on the Daily Reset today. Be sure to join me again tomorrow, where we do have the Author Diaries. And our guest tomorrow is Sister Wahida Ismail. So we'll be talking about, her journey of writing. Just to give you some inspiration, if you feel you want to be a writer too, you can join our conversation. And then we're talking about the Hijjah, especially for the little ones, getting them all excited for these blessed 10 days. Shukran to my engineer. Until I chat to you all again, stay safe. Remember us in your du'as. Assalamu alaikum wa rahmatullahi wa barakatuh.
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0: Today's broadcast of 40 Durood was generously sponsored for the Isale Tawab of Nabi Sallallahu Alaihi Wasallam and all Marhumin, including our beloved parents, Dawood and Hawa Sainvala, Hafez Suleiman and Aisha Rabat and all Marhumin, sponsored by Technostrat and X-Rays in Mayfair, Rudiport and Robertsham and Centurion Dental, as well as various anonymous contributors. 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

Assalamu alaikum wa rahmatullahi wa barakatuh. We welcome you to the airwaves of Radio Islam International this Wednesday morning, 8 minutes past the hour of 5. This is the early breakfast show. My name is Ahmed Raja and I will inshallah be in your company for this hour until 6 o'clock inshallah. May Allah subhanahu wa ta'ala make the program a means of benefit for each and every one of us. We are indeed in very holy days, very sanctified days, very blessed and beloved days to Almighty Allah subhanahu wa ta'ala. These are days in which Allah subhanahu wa ta'ala grants us the opportunity of increasing in our good deeds, increasing in our goodness, and thereby becoming closer to Allah subhanahu wa ta'ala. It is a perfect opportunity, it is a perfect time for us to, re-evaluate ourselves, check our goals, and see where we are falling short. And, those whatever shortcomings we have, to beg Allah subhanahu wa ta'ala for forgiveness, and to try and pick ourselves up, and not to make the same mistakes again. So these are very blessed and very beloved days. To Almighty Allah subhanahu wa ta'ala, we should endeavor to do as much good as possible. We commence the program by taking a look at the dua for the day. Allahumma aafini fi qudratik wa adkhilni fi rahmatik wa qadhi ajali fi ta'atik wa akhtimli bi khayri amali wa ja'al thawabahu al-jannah. So it's a beautiful dua. We ask Allah subhanahu wa ta'ala for so many different things here. Allahumma aafini fi qudratik, O Allah, protect me by your power. Wa adkhilni fi rahmatik, and Allah, admit me into your mercy. Wa qadhi ajali fi ta'atik, and Allah, allow me and make me devote my life fi ta'atik, in your obedience and in your worship. Let me spend my entire life in worshipping you. وَاخْتِمْلِي بِخَيْرِ عَمَلِي, and very important, Allah, allow my life to end with the best of deeds. And that is very, very important. One is to do good deeds throughout our life, and there is the effort that each and every one of us should make. But then we ask Allah subhanahu wa ta'ala to make it such that in our last moments, those are that is the time when we do those actions that are most beloved to Allah subhanahu wa ta'ala, and we want to leave this world in the obedience of Allah subhanahu wa ta'ala. Now, the reality, ulama say, is that death can overtake a person at any time. At times you'll see a person is extremely sick, and even the doctors give up hope that this person is not going to live for very long. He's just got a few days, or maybe they'll even say a few hours to live. Then we see the person survives and the person lives, and Allah subhanahu wa ta'ala grants the person shifa and cure, and the person pulls quite a few years after that. And on the other hand, we know how often don't we see that a person is healthy, absolutely nothing wrong, and all of a sudden the person collapses and the person has passed away. So the point is that we don't know when death is going to overtake us. If we want to leave this world while performing the best of deeds, then we've got to make an effort to do those deeds throughout our life. We can't say that, I'll be carefree and I won't be very cautious over the deeds that I do. If I disobey Allah, it's fine, it's okay. I didn't make tawbah also, it's okay. There's not a problem with it. But then we still want to leave this world while performing the best of deeds. That is not going to happen. In order for us, that is why earlier in this dua, the dua that we made, we said, وَقْضِ أَجَلِي فِي تَعَاتِكَ, allow me to spend my entire life in your obedience. So our entire life, we're carrying out good deeds. But then we ask Allah subhanahu wa ta'ala, وَاخْتِمْلِي بِخَيْرِ عَمَلِي, let it be such that when I leave this world, I'm doing the best of deeds. But that will only happen if you are doing good deeds throughout our life. May Allah subhanahu wa ta'ala make it a reality for us. وَاجْعَلْ ثَوَابَهُ وَالْجَنَّةِ, and then we ask Allah subhanahu wa ta'ala that, O Allah, out of your mercy and your clemency and your kindness and your forgiveness, grant me the reward of all of this. Make the reward of all of this to be Jannah. All these good actions that I'm asking you, that I want to do,
let it be counted in my favor, let it be worth something in your court. And obviously that will only happen when there is ikhlas and when there is sincerity, then we'll actually get to experience and enjoy the reward of the good deeds that we have done. So Allah, make Jannah the reward of all these good deeds that I am going to perform. Ameen. May Allah subhanahu wa ta'ala accept it in favor of each and every one of us. Let's go for a break and then we'll take a look at the hadith for the day.

All right, taking a look at the hadith of the day, Hazrat Umar bin Yasir radiallahu ta'ala anhu has reported, he says, I heard Nabi Akram sallallahu alayhi wa sallam saying that prolonging salah, that is prayer, and shortening the khutbah, which is the sermon, indicate the religious knowledge of the person. So make your salah long and your sermon short. Hadith of Muslim Sharif. So the words of the hadith again, Hazrat Umar bin Yasir radiallahu ta'ala anhu has reported that he heard, he says, I heard Nabi Akram sallallahu alayhi wasallam saying, prolonging salah, that is the prayer, and shortening the khutbah, which is the sermon, the religious talk, indicates the religious knowledge of the person. So make your salah long and make your sermon short. These are beautiful teachings of Nabi Akram sallallahu alayhi wa sallam. Well, it would apply specifically to a Friday, the Jum'ah Salah, because that takes place every week. The other time when we would hear the khutbah is at the time of Eid. The two Eids, when we go for the Eid Salah, then there is a khutbah and there is the Salah. And in our case, because the khutbah has to be delivered in Arabic and we don't understand Arabic, or majority of the people don't understand Arabic, that is why we'll have a lecture that takes place in English as well. But it is interesting, sometimes we very worried about the talk, and yes, rightly so. And when it comes to the talk that is delivered, the lecture, the bayan that is given, then many times, in many cases, for most people, that is the only dini talk that they'll hear for the entire week. So it is very well understood that, you know, the imam or the lecturer that is going to be delivering the talk, he will prepare very adequately and he should do so. But the hadith, you know, encourages us and teaches us that do not forget about the salah as well. So this is not just regards to the lecture that is given in our case, but more to the khutbah that it takes place, that lengthen the salah and keep the khutbah short. The khutbah, it's especially in our case and in our surroundings, very, very few people there understand Arabic, so they're going to understand what the khatib is saying in the khutbah. Majority of the people are not going to understand. They're going to become very bored, and they are then going to start playing. Well, ayyadu billah, we know we're not allowed to play while the khutbah is going on, but people will be maybe taking out their phones and doing all these things because now they feel bored. So that is why Nabi sallallahu alayhi wa sallam taught us that lengthen the salah and shorten the khutbah. May Allah subhanahu wa ta'ala grant us the tawfiq to practice. Let's go for a break and then we'll take a look at the salah times for today.

0: All right, let's take a look at the Salah times for today. Today being Wednesday, it is the 2nd of Dhul Hijjah, 1447, and that corresponds to the 20th of May, 2026. Fajr Salah today in Johannesburg has commenced at 5:21. It is now gone 5:22. So a minute ago, Fajr Salah did commence. Those people that are fasting these beautiful days of Dhul Hijjah, then the time for Fajr here in the Johannesburg region, the time for Sehri is over. The time for Fajr has commenced. Sunrise in Johannesburg this morning will be at 6:41. Dhuhr Salah will be at 12:09. Asr, the Shafi time is at 3:07. The Hanafi time is at 3:51. Maghrib today in Johannesburg will be exactly at 5:30. Isha sets in at 6:48. In Durban, their Fajr had commenced at 5:13. Sunrise was at 6:37. Dhuhr Salah will be at 11:57. Asr, the Shafi time will be at 2:48. The Hanafi time will be at 3:32. Maghrib will be at 5:11. And Isha sets in at 6:32. Then in Cape Town, their Fajr will still commence at 6:08, so there's plenty of time there. Sunrise in Cape Town this morning at 7:35, Dhuhr Salah is at 12:48, Asr, the Shafi time is at 3:31, the Hanafi time is at 4:13, Maghrib today will commence in Cape Town at 5:53, and Isha sets in at 7:18. So those are the Salah times today for those three regions. May Allah subhanahu wa ta'ala grant us the tawfiq that we can be punctual and we can be regular with our salah. Well, we're now going to go for the Fajr Adhan and the Fajr break. On the other side of that, we will rejoin you, inshallah.
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So in this hadith, Nabi Kareem sallallahu alayhi wa sallam said, whoever recites Subhanallah, Walhamdulillah, Wala ilaha illallah, Wallahu Akbar, will be rewarded with 10 virtues for each letter thereof. So Subhanallah, it's not 10 virtues for the entire dhikr, for the entire sentence. It is 10 virtues for each letter that is recited. Then furthermore, Nabi sallallahu alayhi wa sallam said, whoever supports an unjust party in a dispute incurs the wrath of Allah until he repents and makes tawbah. And whosoever intercedes to prevent infliction of punishment awarded according to Islamic law is considered to have opposed Almighty Allah. And whosoever slanders a Muslim, whether it be a male or a female, a man or a woman, will be in the year after be imprisoned in Radghatul Khabal, which is a deep part of Jahannam, until he gets exonerated from the sin, which will hardly be possible there. In other words, the person will spend a very, very, very lengthy period of time in this particular pit of Jahannam, this very deep part of Jahannam. So, in the second part of the hadith, Nabi Sallallahu Alaihi Wasallam has given us some very stern warnings against certain actions. But the interest for us in this particular hadith is especially the first part of the hadith. The dhikr that we make, the recitation of Subhanallah, Alhamdulillah, La ilaha illallah, Allahu Akbar, the reward that it carries. Subhanallah, every letter we are receiving 10 virtues. And you know, if you make it a habit, you recite an entire tasbih of this, then we can barely even count the amount of rewards that we will be accruing for ourselves. So let's listen to some dhikr and then we'll continue.

Right, we head now into the next segment of the program. We're going to take a look at the weather very quickly, and thereafter we'll then take a look at or listen to some international clips. Well, the weather for today, which is in the total control of Almighty Allah subhanahu wa ta'ala, today being the 20th of May, it's for Johannesburg, that's where we start off, a minimum of 6, a maximum of 20. It's expected to be partly cloudy in Johannesburg today, but there is just a 2% chance of rain. In Polokwane, it's then a minimum of 8, a maximum of 24, partly cloudy skies for Polokwane, 3% chance of rain. Bloemfontein, minimum 4, maximum 21, clear skies in Bloemfontein, just a 4% chance of rain. In Port Elizabeth, it's a minimum of 16, a maximum of 21, mostly clear skies in Port Elizabeth for today, a 13% chance of rain. Then in Durban, it's a minimum of 16, a maximum of 24, clear skies for Durban today with a 7% chance of rain. And in Cape Town, it's a minimum of 13, a maximum of 22, mostly cloudy skies for Cape Town today, just a 2% chance of rain.

0: So I think, yeah, Port Elizabeth with 13%, that is the most and the highest possibility of rain for today for those major regions that we had just covered. Whatever the situation, we ask Allah subhanahu wa ta'ala for beautiful conditions and for beneficial rains. All right, let's take a listen to some of these news clips. Interesting to know, UK warns Iran's Hormuz blockade could trigger global food crisis. Let's take a listen to that.
1: Britain is warning that the war on Iran could soon develop into a global food crisis. At a nearby conference, ministers say that ships carrying fertilizers through the Straits of Hormuz must start moving freely within weeks, not months. They say that the damage from the delays is already being priced into the agricultural markets, raising fears of lower harvests and rising food costs. And here in London, people are already struggling with high food prices.
2: It's very expensive, even supermarket now. Before, I remember when I just came to UK a couple of years ago, if I go to supermarket with £50 or £100 for shopping for my family for the week, I will get almost half of the trolley. But nowadays, if you go to the supermarket with £100, you just come out with maybe a bag.
3: Ma'am, it's too much. It's too much. And we don't know what to do. We have to cope with it.
1: The World Food Programme estimates that some 45 million more people could fall into acute food insecurity if the conflict continues. And that warning is shaping the conference happening just metres away. Governments, investors, technology companies and aid organisations are all here discussing how to build resilience during times of instability with a real sense of urgency.
4: The world risks sleepwalking into a global food crisis. And we cannot risk tens of millions of people going hungry because Iran has hijacked an international shipping lane. And so that is why we need to act together in our response.
1: The government argues that the current international aid system is too slow to deal with these modern shocks. And with the US pulling away from international development, the UK is hoping to reposition itself as the broker of a new model, using investment, strategic capital, and not just traditional aid. Now, the hope here is to generate billions of dollars in financing to help with energy resilience and more robust food systems before a regional conflict becomes a global food crisis. Charlie Ansha, Al Jazeera, London.
0: Okay, so that is as far as that story is concerned. Let's come closer to home, closer to Africa. Kenya transport strike suspended as operators demand diesel price cut. What's happening there?
5: Streets of central Nairobi have been unusually empty since Monday morning when the owners of the buses that carry millions of Kenyans to work every day called for a nationwide strike. Things are returning to normal now that the strike's been suspended, but businesses all along here mostly remain shuttered. Business owners do that for security during protests, but also the people that work for these companies couldn't get into town today, nor on Monday, because there was no public transport to take them. It also prompted street protests on Monday, a little on Tuesday morning as well. But now the strike's been suspended, buses are coming back to the streets, but the owners of the transport companies say that this is just for 1 week of negotiations with the government. They say they want the price of a litre of diesel to come down by 40%. They say the government can afford to do that by reducing taxes and levies. The government blames the war in Iran, says it's events beyond its control that have caused the price hike, but many Kenyans are sceptical. They don't believe that there isn't more the government can do. Malcolm Webb, Al Jazeera, Nairobi, Kenya.
0: Okay, so that is in Africa. We go back to the Middle East now. At least one person has been killed, 21 wounded in car bomb explosion in Syria's Damascus.
6: This is the scene in Babshah East, central Damascus, on Tuesday afternoon as soldiers, members of the civil defense, medical workers are examining and treating at the scene of an explosion. Now, the Ministry of Defense said that its units discovered an IED near what is described as the armaments building. That is where they store ammunition and small arms that get distributed to soldiers working in and around the Damascus area. Now, they say that as their units were attempting to defuse and deal with that IED, another one exploded in a car that was parked at this intersection. Now, the ministry says that one of its soldiers was killed, and the number of wounded continues to rise, more than a dozen at this point, and there are civilians among them. Now, no individual or group has claimed responsibility for this attack so far, but the security situation here in Syria does remain complex. ISIL has claimed a number of attacks over the last month, including one on a shrine in southern Damascus called Sayyida Zainab. A cleric was killed in that attack. And there was another attempt, an attack on a bus carrying soldiers from the Syrian army in northeastern Syria, where four of them were killed in an ambush. It's not the only armed group that is active across Syria at the time. The president, Ahmed Ashraf, in fact, says that his forces have identified and managed to stop Hezbollah cells from planning attacks, which they said were designed to destabilize the government. Heidi Pett, Al Jazeera, Damascus.
0: Okay, so there are some of the clips that we managed to play for you for today. Taking a quick look at some of the headlines there, Iran warns of surprises if war resumes and Vance signals progress in the talks. High prices in Iran's stunted housing market leave tenants with very few options. And then we know the Chinese president met with his American counterpart last week. He's meeting with his Russia counterpart, or met already with his Russian counterpart this week. China's Xi Jinping and Russian President Vladimir Putin meet in Beijing. U.S. President Trump and family granted immunity from pending tax audits. Not surprising. Republican Thomas Massie, who stood up to Trump, defeated in Kentucky primary. The Russia-China meeting, why Russia and China need each other. In Nigeria, Nigeria says joint U.S. strikes kill 175 ISIL fighters in country's northeast. U.S. Senate advances resolution to curb Trump's power to wage war on Iran. Will that ever happen? Mansour Kaziha and Nader Awad identified as victims in San Diego mosque attack. And then on that same story, I knew Amin Abdullah, the hero of the San Diego mosque shooting. How the shape of a map can determine the U.S. midterm elections. And then they say that more than 15,800 people have been killed in Russia's war on Ukraine. U.S. authorities say missionary who contracted Ebola is en route to Germany. Those are some of the international headlines, apart from those stories that we took a look at. Local headlines then. Manamela dodges MPs after marathon meeting with ANC study group at Lituli House. Minister of the Department of Higher Education and Training, Puti Manamela, recently dissolved the NSFAS board and appointed state capture accused Professor Shlengani Matebula to lead it. Manamela was set to face the Portfolio Committee on Higher Education and Training over the dissolution, but the meeting was postponed the evening before after a day-long meeting with the ANC. One of the issues MPs want to canvass is the dissolution of the NSFAS board and the subsequent appointment of a state capture accused person. So NSFAS is in problems, and that is why you dissolve the board. But then who you go and appoint, that is where the question lies, and that is what becomes so concerning. Under resourcing and political attacks quietly eroding the judiciary, warns a professor in Mpumalanga. They say that the Mpumalanga, they're calling it the Mpumalanga Manipat. They say 10 years later, sports center is still incomplete as the costs soar now to 5.2 billion rand. Yeah, whose money is that that is going to waste? It skyrocketed. The project was controversial in the first place. It skyrocketed from 3.8 billion to a staggering 5.2 billion. Over a billion rand over budget it's gone, and it's still not even complete 10 years into the project. Mantashe fires back over South African coal exports to Israel. That's one of the interesting stories there. Mineral Resources Minister Kweria Mantashe has defended South Africa's coal exports to Israel, noting that businesses sell to customers and not to states. He was responding to EFF MP Nazir Paulson, who asked why South Africa is selling coal to apartheid Israel, which he said uses the fuel to power its war machine to kill Palestinians. Africa recorded an 87% year-on-year increase in coal exports to Israel in the 3 months to November 2025. Those are some of the of the headlines in local news. That brings us to the end of that segment. We're going to go for a break and then we'll have the tafsir by Marana Khalid Pandasar.

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Allah Ta'ala is explaining how conditions change and Allah is in control. The previous ayat ended, Wallahu a'lam bima tasifun. Allah knows best what you are ascribing and making allegations against Yusuf ala nabiyyina wa alayhi salatu wa salam. Allah is teaching us human nature, psychology, and how people are. And this is crucial to understand when we have a great responsibility of maintaining peace amongst people and progressing with it. But there are always going to be elements that are going to be anti the social, economical and stability of the people. So the brothers here, just from the beginning, their jealousy and hatred and coming to enmity took Yusuf ala nabiyyina wa alayhi salatu wa salam and put him into the well. Then they sold him to the merchants. Then Allah Ta'ala changed the conditions, brought him into the house of the minister to learn royalty. Then Allah Ta'ala made it such that the woman accused him and he went to jail. And now he is on the throne in charge of a great superpower of that time. And here the brothers have to come to him. And the whole situation of the cup and them being accused of it and the cup being found in Binyamin's baggage, and then their statement that if he stole and his brother also has been stealing before, that means this part of the family is not very kosher and they're not very good. Yusuf alayhi salatu wasalam very boldly, with all the hilm and tolerance, suppressed the emotions and didn't say anything and said, leave it to Allah subhanahu wa ta'ala. When we leave things to Allah, Allah knows how to address it. And yet now the brothers came to their senses, we have to return home. And if we go without Binyamin, what is going to be the story of our father? Little empathy that we have for him, we need to consider that and try and do something about it. Qalu, they said, Ya ayyuhal aziz, O your eminence, your highness, the greatness of you in charge of these affairs here, Inna lahu aban shaykhan kabiran. Surely he has. Allah's choice of words is so unique. He didn't say our father. He said he has a father. Maybe to get compassion from the Yusuf ala nabiyyina wa alayhi salatu wa salam, that Binyamin was special and his father had a special attachment to him, so consider our request. Or could be that, you know what, he and his brother were different, we are different. And when this stays into a people and there is friction and there is jealousy with it, then that nation cannot prosper nor do any good. So Allah is explaining here again that their mentality hasn't changed yet until you pressurize them to understand it. And this is kingdom, this is rule, this is governance. And Allah Ta'ala is telling this to Nabi Kareem sallallahu alayhi wa sallam. The Quraysh that were there with Nabi Kareem sallallahu alayhi wa sallam harbored the same kinds of feeling against Nabi Kareem sallallahu alayhi wa sallam. And they fought many battles against Nabi Kareem sallallahu alayhi wa sallam. But finally Nabi Kareem sallallahu alayhi wa sallam, after the Sulh Hudaybiyah and after the conquest of Mecca, they came to their senses that what he was been telling us for 20 years, that is the absolute truth. Inna lahu aban shaykhan kabiran fakhud ahadana makana. Please, we beg you that take one of our 10 brothers instead of him. Because like Shah Sahib said, Yaqub alayhi salatu wasalam is totally dependent on Binyamin alayhi salatu wasalam for all his movements, for all his needs, for whatever he wants. And if he won't be there, it's going to become very difficult for Yaqub ala nabiyyina wa alayhi salatu wasalam for him to move about and do anything. Inna naraka minal muhsineen. Allahu Akbar.
Surely, look at the tone change. Look at the tone change. Just now they said that if he stole and his brother also stole, not knowing that the brother is in front of them, inna naraka, surely, definitely, we see you of the muhsineen. Ihsan means to go one step further in fulfilling and doing things in a very beautiful, exemplary way. And we find your akhlaq here and your character to be good. So this is muhsineen. There's a fourth time Allah Ta'ala is using it in the story of Yusuf ala nabiyyina wa alayhi salatu wa salam. وَلَمَّا بَلَغَ شُدَّهُ آتِيْنَا حُكْمًا وَعِلْمًا وَكَذَلِكَ نَجْزِي الْمُحْسِنِينَ. When he came of age and we found intelligence, we gave him knowledge and authority because he was of the muhsineen. When the prisoners came into the prison and saw a dream, they said, "Labbi'na bi ta'wilihi, inna naraka min al-muhsinin." Tell us the interpretation of the dream. We see you of the muhsinin. And then when the king called him, he said and told him that, "Okadhalika makkanna li fi al-ard yatabawwa'u min haythu nasha, inna la nudhi'u ajra al-muhsinin." That you are giving this high position of being in charge of the treasury and being the great minister of Egypt now. And Allah Ta'ala says, we don't waste the reward of the muhsineen. And yeah, now the brothers are pleading on the same term of muhsineen. Allah is teaching us, one is Islam, then is Iman, then is Taqwa, and then is Ihsan. Allah Ta'ala give us tawfiq to perfect every aspect of our deen, our ta'aluk with Allah subhanahu wa ta'ala, our salah to be devoted, our dhikr to be with remembrance, and when we deal with people with kindness, mercy, understanding, and reflecting on what is good for us, Allah make us of the muhsineen also. Ameen, Ya Rabbi.

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1: Assalamu alaikum wa rahmatullahi wa barakatuh. The day today, the 2nd of Dhulhijjah 1447, corresponding to the 20th of May 2026. The local news and national prosecuting authority says it is awaiting a full report from the director of public prosecutions in Mpumalanga following developments in the Joe Ferrari Sibanyoni extortion and money laundering case. A warrant of arrest was issued after state prosecutor Mkhuliseli Ntaba failed to appear in court on Monday. NPA spokesperson Kaiser Khanyaho described the situation as something fishy and said investigations are underway to determine what happened. The case against Sibanyoni and his three co-accused has since been struck off the roll.
2: It was something that had never happened before, ever since the NPA was established. But also there are other worrying factors that came up, because now with the videos that are circulating of what happened in court on Friday, where it is alleged that the prosecutor had indicated that he was not going to be available today or because of other matter that he had to deal with, which is a prosecutorial matter. Therefore, those are the things that we will have to get out of this report from the DPP in Mpumalanga, but also the NDPP has requested for the transcripts of what transpired on Friday and yesterday, so that we understand really who is to blame on this matter, and then we can then take it matter depending on what the outcomes is going to be.
1: In other local news, the evidence leader in the Enyobeni Tavern inquest has called for criminal charges against the tavern owners and for the Eastern Cape Liquor Board to be held responsible for the deaths of 21 teenagers. Advocate Luvuyo Vena criticized the Liquor Board for licensing the tavern despite alleged safety and structural non-compliance. He also questioned the actions of senior inspector involved in the approval process. Vena argued that the tavern was licensed for financial gain rather in line with safety regulations.
3: We still believe that there are still other people who are still supposed to come and give their witnesses. For an example, the Buffalo City Municipality, about how they gave the owners of Enyobeni, allowed them to run a tavern into that particular place. We are still waiting for the people pathologists to give us more about the results. That we do have them, but we are not clear. We still need more explanation about them. So that on its own, it clearly shows that the case is dragging and we still have to be patient, which is why we are here today. We are here today to pray from God so that He can give us energy so that we can be able to walk this long walk that we are anticipating.
1: On the African continent, a gunman opened fire on a street in southern Egypt on Monday, killing 8 people before being shot dead by police, according to security officials. The shooting took place in the province of Assiut, where emergency services and security personnel were seen outside Assiut University Hospital in footage shared by local media outlet Cairo24.com. The Interior Ministry said 5 other people were injured during the attack and were taken for medical treatment.
4: In an attempt to flee, the suspect was later gunned down. The attacker's motives were not immediately clear, but the ministry said he had suffered from psychological disorders and received treatment in a psychiatric hospital in Cairo.
1: And in your Umm News, a worsening food crisis in Gaza is raising alarm among aid organizations and residents as major relief programs reduce operations due to shortages, lack of funding and restricted access. Aid workers say many families are struggling to secure basic meals. Majdaleen Azat, a displaced mother of 4 living in the western Gaza city, said her family sometimes survives only on bread and tea for days. She said her children constantly asking for fruit and meat, which have become unaffordable and difficult to find. Life inside overcrowded shelters has become increasingly difficult, with food aid shrinking to hunger and now part of daily life for thousands of displaced families across Gaza. And in your world news, Chinese President Xi Jinping and Russian President Vladimir Putin are set to meet in Beijing on Wednesday for talks on relations between their countries and global issues. The summit will also include a private tea meeting between the two leaders. The meeting comes soon after U.S. President Donald Trump visits Beijing, with global attention expected to focus on the symbolism and outcomes of the talks. Xi often hosts important guests over tea, with such meetings such as a sign of respect and close ties. And in your finances, now the rand is trading at 16.71 to the dollar, 22.39 to the pound, and 19.39 to the euro. Gold is trading at $4,484.48 per fine ounce, and Brent crude oil is at $112.10 a barrel. In your solar times, in Johannesburg, Zohar sets in at 12.09 p.m. and in Durban at 11.57 a.m. I'm Nina Bambeni with your Radio Islam News at this hour.
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1: The Prophet, peace be upon him, said the best supplication is a supplication on the day of Arafat.
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1: Sabahul Muslim is brought to you by Mercedes-Benz Johannesburg South, agents for Mercedes-Benz cars, Mercedes-Benz vans, and Mercedes EQ.
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0: Assalamu alaikum wa rahmatullahi wa barakatuh. Welcome to Sabah al-Muslim on Radio Islam International. My name is Habib Bobat, and inshallah I'll be keeping you company this morning right up till 9 a.m. It is Wednesday morning, the 20th of May 2026. It is the 2nd of Dhul Hijjah, 1447. Ahlan wa sahlan wa marhaban bikum. A very warm welcome to one and all those who are listening to us locally via the medium wave frequency 1548. Those who are listening to us nationally via the satellite, and those who are listening to us across the globe on www.radioislam.co.za. We remind ourselves that it is a Mubarak period that we are going through with and that we are witnessing. And the words of the Prophet sallallahu alayhi wa sallam, فَأَكْثِرُوا فِيهِنَّ مِنَ التَّهْلِيلِ وَالتَّكْبِيرِ وَالتَّحْمِيدِ. Increase in these days in your tahleel, that is La ilaha illallah, which was playing just before the program started. La ilaha illallah. والتكبير is Allahu Akbar. And التحميد is Alhamdulillah. So in these days, we are supposed to increase in these particular adhkar, saying La ilaha illallah, La ilaha illallah, La ilaha illallah, La ilaha illallah wahdahu la sharika lah, lahul mulku walahu alhamdu wa huwa ala kulli shay'in qadir, and Allahu akbar kabira wa subhanallahi bukratan wa asila walhamdulillahi kathira. And all of this is encouraged and also recommended that we do in these 10 days. So, La ilaha illallah is straightforward. Takbir is also said in many ways. One of them is Allahu Akbar. That's a straightforward way. And the other one is Allahu Akbar kabira. And walhamdulillahi kathira. Wa subhanallahi bukratan wa asila. Authentic narration also. In this particular one, takbir is there, tahmid is there, and tasbih. All three are there. Takbir, tahmid, and tasbih. Takbir is Allahu Akbar, tahmid is Alhamdulillah, and tasbih is Subhanallah. So Allahu Akbar kabira, walhamdulillahi kathira, wa subhanallahi bukratan wa asila. To glorify the name of Allah, to remind ourselves of the greatness of Allah, Rabbul Izzah, Jalla Jalaluhu. May His blessings be in our lives and whatever we do. Ameen, Ya Rabbil Alameen.
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5: Hello, Joburg. The city of Johannesburg Executive Mayor, Councillor Dada Morero, invites you to tune in for the live broadcast of the 2026 State of the City Address on Wednesday, 20 May. The address themed Building a Foundation for the Future, Your City, Our City, will be broadcast at 2 p.m. on the city's social media platforms. Mayor Morero will reflect on the city's progress and outline a way forward where investment in rebuilding infrastructure, reclaiming the inner city,

0: The South African Human Rights Commission has launched public hearings into Gauteng's ongoing water crisis following mounting complaints from communities affected by persistent outages, supply interruptions, and deteriorating infrastructure. For many residents, particularly in poorer communities, the crisis has gone beyond inconvenience, raising serious concerns around health, sanitation, education, and constitutional rights. The hearings are expected to examine both the causes of the crisis and the impact it continues to have across the province. We're joined by Human Rights Commissioner, Dr. Hank Boshoff. Dr. Hank, thank you very much for your time and welcome to Radio Islam International.
1: Good morning. Thanks for having me.
0: It's a pleasure indeed. So what prompted the Human Rights Commission to launch this investigation into Gauteng's water crisis at this stage?
1: Well, firstly, I think everyone is aware of the water crisis in Gauteng, or the water challenges in Gauteng. People have not had access to water in specific municipalities in the Gauteng province for a very long time. You know, yesterday we were listening to the community members from the southern parts of Johannesburg informing us that they've not had access to water for more than 8 months. Now,
0: wow.
1: Honestly, can you just imagine that a so-called world-class city is struggling to provide citizens, the poorest of the poor, with water for periods up to 8 months? And that is just one example and one reason why we've decided to embark on this inquiry into water. We will be starting with the testimonies of municipalities today. Yesterday, we received a number of presentations. After submissions, we also received from civil society organizations. So, today I think the fireworks will officially start.
0: From the evidence gathered so far, Doctor, how severe has the impact been on communities, particularly poorer and more vulnerable residents?
1: It's very serious. You know, I've mentioned the example of the southern parts of Johannesburg. That is only one example. The Commission has received thousands of complaints over the last few years from a wide range of community members in the Gauteng province complaining about the fact that they do not have access to water, that there are serious service delivery challenges in Gauteng. Those challenges are so visible. When I was driving from the hotel yesterday morning to the venue, you know, the traffic lights were not working. It is so dangerous to cross some of those crossings. There's just litter everywhere. And again, you know, I'm not saying it tongue in cheek, but I wonder what happened to this this concept of a world class African city. You know, you pass these billboards and you see the city refer to itself as a world class African city, and I can honestly say to you that I'm not seeing it. This city is definitely not a world-class city anymore. We are concerned about service delivery in Gauteng in general, and that's why we've decided to subpoena all these municipal managers to appear before us. They must account. They must tell us what are the reasons for poor service delivery in the Gauteng province.
0: Indeed. So beyond households, are healthcare facilities, schools and social care and other institutes also been affected by the ongoing water disruptions?
1: Schools have definitely been affected. We listened to testimony yesterday, again, from ordinary people, the poorest of the poor. And I don't know why municipalities actually decide, you know, when they struggle to provide water, why do they always target the poor first? So these vulnerable communities have informed us that, their children get sent home at 9 or 10 o'clock in the mornings because they don't have access to water at the schools. And then obviously, We have also, we haven't heard formal submissions or presentations on water-related challenges at our healthcare facilities, but I'm sure it will also come out during the inquiry.
0: Mm. So access to water is a constitutional right in South Africa. At what point does a prolonged service failure become a human rights concern rather than simply a governance issue here?
1: It's already a human rights concern. We just yesterday heard testimony implicating two municipalities of human rights violations, you know, where in the Mogale city is the Krugersdorp area, sewage pillages into the rivers. I mean, that municipality is just discharging sewage into freshwater streams and rivers. That's a human rights violation. Secondly, the example that I started with, the fact that communities did not have access to water for 8 months. The Constitution is clear. Everyone is entitled to have access to sufficient water. You cannot have access to sufficient water if you've not had water for 8 months. That is obviously a human rights violation. And the city of Johannesburg needs to account.
0: Hmm. So is the inquiry focused just on mainly Johannesburg and Tshwane, or is the commission examining water challenges across Gauteng more broadly?
1: We have subpoenaed all the municipal managers of all the metropolitan municipalities and local municipalities. In other words, all the municipalities in the Gauteng province. All of them will appear before us. And we will bring the complaints to their attention. We will also highlight the presentations that were made yesterday, and we will ask these municipalities for a response.
0: What are some of the key issues the Commission hopes to uncover through these public hearings? You know, we've got infrastructure failure, governance problems, we've got corruption or planning deficiencies. What are we looking at?
1: This is not the first inquiry conducted by the Commission. We also held successful ones in the Free State Province, Northern Cape, the Northwest Province, and during those inquiries, we obviously identified some of the systemic failures, some of the systemic local government challenges. But you know, coming to Gauteng, we have also realized that financial mismanagement is also a serious threat. Financial mismanagement within municipalities is a serious threat to democracy. It's a serious threat to the provision of service delivery in our municipalities. And we have also, over the last 2 years, made the Minister of Water and Sanitation portfolio committees in the National Assembly, also the Select Committee in the National Council of Provinces, aware of this phenomenon of water tankering. You know, water tankering, in our view, is just a brazen form of mismanagement, a brazen form of corruption. Municipalities are spending hundreds of millions, if not billions of rands, on water tankering, money that could have been used to upgrade infrastructure, but they are simply not doing that. They prefer to waste money on these so-called service providers.
0: Hmm. Finally, Doctor, how long is the investigation expected to continue?
1: It's a three-day inquiry. Today will be the second day. And after the conclusion of the inquiry, we will be finalizing the report. Because we want this report to be taken seriously and we want to table the report in the provincial legislature, but also in the two houses of parliament, we need to ensure that the facts contained in the report are factual, accurate, and of a high quality. So it normally, and we also involve experts and lawyers to assist us in writing the report. So it will take us approximately 4 months or so to release the report. And the reason why we are so serious about the quality of our report is, you know, in the Free State province last year, that specific inquiry report also found mention in a court judgment. The court referred to the inquiry of the Human Rights Commission, referred to its report, and the only reason why a court would do that is because of the accuracy and the facts contained in the report.
0: Indeed, Dr. Heng, thank you very much for your time. Much appreciated on Radio Islam International.
1: You're welcome.
0: Yes, that was Dr. Heng Boshoff from the South African Human Rights Commission speaking to us about the investigation into Gauteng's ongoing water crisis. Shortly, we cross over for our 6:30 headlines, and thereafter we move for our Surah Yasin recital. This morning, we are going to listen to the recital of Qari Tariq Muhammad.

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2: Assalamu alaikum wa rahmatullahi wa barakatuh. News headlines locally. The National Prosecuting Authority says it's waiting a full report from the Director of Public Prosecutions in Mpumalanga following problems in the Joe Ferrari Sibanyoni extortion and money laundering case.
3: Was something that had never happened before, ever since the NPA was established. But also there are other worrying factors that came up, because now with the videos that are circulating of what happened in court on Friday, where it is alleged that the prosecutor had indicated that he was not going to be available today or because of other matter that he had to deal with, which is a prosecutorial matter. Therefore, those are the things that we will have to get out of this report from the DPP in Mpumalanga, but also the NDPP has requested for the transcript of what transpired on Friday and yesterday, so that we understand really who is to blame on this matter, and then we can then take it matter depending on what the outcomes is going to be.
2: On the African continent, a gunman opened fire on a street in southern Egypt on Monday, killing 8 people before being shot dead by police, according to security officials.
4: In an attempt to flee, the suspect was later gunned down. The attacker's motives were not immediately clear, but the ministry said he had suffered from psychological disorders and received treatment in a psychiatric hospital in Cairo.
2: In your Umin News, a worsening food crisis in Gaza is raising alarm among aid organizations and residents as major relief programs reduce operations due to shortages, lack of funding and restricted access. Aid workers say many families are struggling to secure basic meals. And finally, Chinese President Xi Jinping and Russian President Vladimir Putin are set to meet in Beijing on Wednesday for talks on relations between their countries and global issues. The summit will also include a private team meeting between the two leaders. I am Nina Bambeni with your news headlines.
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0: Today's broadcast of Surah Yasin was generously sponsored for the Isale Tawab of Nabi Sallallahu Alaihi Wasallam in Orman Humin. 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Amin Abibi Barat, Muhammad Zubair Barat, Fakir Adam and the Barat family, sponsored by INS Motors of the Deer, by a sister for her grandparents, parents and sister, Ibrahim and Aisha Buhajat and family, Mullah family from Amersfoort, sponsored by Baldur's Hyper of the Deer. Call 016-590-2920. 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Mohammed Karim Hassam, the Ramjan family, sponsored by Afzal and Zainab Ramjan. Ismail and Fatima Musa Jiva, Wally and Amina Musa Jiva, sponsored by Shai Jiva Trust, Devlin Cash and Carry, PP Cascaro Motors, PP Model, PP Taxi City, PP Louis Bota, PP M1 Robertship, 24-hour car 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Jewelers, our parents, Haji Umar and Haji Yani Fatima Karim Noor and Olma Rumin, sponsored by Yusuf and Yasmin Karim and family, our parents, Rasul and Ali Bai Badat, sponsored by Pristine Motors of 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May Allah accept these contributions, grant barakah, and raise the status of all marhumin.
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2: Let's look at the Star newspaper this morning with Nina Bambeni from the news team. Madlanga vs Zondo, the two tales of action and inaction.
3: So South Africa is currently seeing a glaring disparity in accountability as the Madlanga Commission is investigating police corruption has yielded immediate high-level arrests, while recommendations from the Zondo Commission into allegations remain largely stagnant regarding the prosecution of high-profile politicians.
2: Embattled Joburg faces power cuts.
3: Yes, so Eskom has warned that it may interrupt electricity supply to parts of Johannesburg from July 8 after accusing the city of Johannesburg and City Power of failing to comply with a court-backed repayment agreement linked to an escalating debt now exceeding 5.2 billion rand.
2: The Citizen running with the story, government loses another 71 million rands.
3: Yes, a report paints a dreary picture of ballooning losses at the compensation fund, exposing widespread rot after 71 million rand vanished in 2 years. Fraud undetected, weak controls ignored, and injured workers left vulnerable as corruption drains resources meant to protect South Africa's workforce.
2: The Mercury newspaper running with the story, Black Businesses Council takes Transnet to court over tender excluding local firms.
3: Yes, the Black Business Council is taking legal action against state parastatal Transnet over a tender it argues excluded local companies and violated the country's procurement laws.
2: The NPA to re-enroll Sebanyoni case after prosecutor disappears.
3: Yes, so while the National Prosecuting Authority is dealing with the fallout from the high-profile extortion case involving taxi boss Joe Ferrari, Sebanyoni and three co-accused, the prosecuting authority says that an instruction has already been issued for the court matter to be re-enrolled.
2: Durban residents to march against Etakwini municipality's excessive tariff hikes.
3: Yes, shoddy service delivery and excessive tariffs have triggered widespread anger among Durban residents who are set to march against the Etakwini municipality today.
2: The Cape Times running with the story, Western Cape farmers face billion ran ruin after storms.
3: Yes, gale force winds and torrential rain have devastated the Western Cape's agricultural heartland, wiping out harvests, collapsing infrastructure and threatening the province's multi-billion rand fresh fruit export industry.
2: Let's a look at your morning newspapers.

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2: Assalamu alaikum wa rahmatullahi wa barakatuh. The date today, the 2nd of Dhul-Hijjah 1447, corresponding to the 20th of May 2026. In your local news, the Human Rights Commission has begun the public hearings over the water challenges that have affected several communities and schools across the province. Water-challenged communities across Gauteng have expressed mixed feelings following the Commission's announcement for an investigation into the ongoing water crisis. Ray J. Islam interviewed Commissioner Dr. Henk Boshoff about what prompted the Human Rights Commission to launch this investigation into the water crisis in Gauteng at this stage.
3: Well, firstly, I think everyone is aware of the water crisis in Gauteng, or the water challenges in Gauteng. People have not had access to water in specific municipalities in the Gauteng province for a very long time.
2: Based on the evidence gathered so far, Dr. Henk told us how severe the impact has been on communities, particularly on poorer and more vulnerable residents.
3: It's very serious. You know, I've mentioned the example of the southern parts of Johannesburg. That is only one example. The Commission has received thousands of complaints over the last few years from a wide range of community members in the Gauteng province complaining about the fact that they do not have access to water.
2: In other local news, the parents of a 12-year-old Verulam boy who allegedly died by suicide have denied claims that he was neglected after neighbors alleged he had been left alone with his younger sibling. His parents said they deeply cared for their children and rejected the accusations. Childline KwaZulu-Natal says the tragedy has sparked renewed discussion around children's mental health and emotional well-being. On the African continent, the World Health Organization has raised concern over a deadly Ebola outbreak spreading rapidly in Eastern Democratic Republic of Congo. At least 131 people have died, while more than 500 suspected cases have been reported in areas near the borders of Uganda and South Sudan. The World Health Organization has declared the outbreak an international health emergency, warning that the crisis could continue for months as there is no approved vaccine or treatment for the rare Bundibuyo strain.
4: Aid agencies say insecurity in eastern Congo is making the response even harder. Uganda has already confirmed cases linked to the outbreak, while the United States has begun screening air passengers arriving from affected areas. Ebola, first identified in 1976, spreads through direct contact with bodily fluids and can cause severe bleeding and organ.
2: And in Yom News, Aria Lightstone, a senior U.S. official involved in post-war planning for Gaza, visited Saudi Arabia to discuss the kingdom's financial pledge to the U.S.-led Board of Peace with Foreign Ministers Faisal bin Farhan. Lightstone, a close ally of Jared Kushner, is part of a team appointed by the Trump administration to help develop Gaza's post-war plan alongside Israeli officials and business leaders. The Board of Peace includes Palestinian technocrats approved by Israel to manage Gaza's daily affairs, although Saudi Arabia is reportedly pushing for broader Palestinian representation. Trump has pledged a $10 billion in U.S. funding for the initiative. And finally, two Chinese oil tankers passed through the Strait of Hormuz today, raising hopes that tensions between Iran, Israel, and the United States could soon ease. U.S. President Donald Trump said the conflict could end very quickly, while Vice President J.D. Vance says talks with Tehran were showing positive progress. Trump's comments come after he announced a pause in plans to resume hostilities following a new proposal from Iran aimed at ending the conflict. And in your finances now, the rand is trading at 16.70 to the dollar, 22.38 to the pound, and 19.38 to the euro. Gold is trading at 4,469.45 per fine ounce, and Brent crude oil is at $111.28 a barrel. In your Salah times, in Johannesburg, Zohar sets in at 12.09 p.m. and in Durban at 11.57 a.m. I'm Nina. Ndaba Mbeni with your Radio Islam news at this hour.
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7: 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Unsheathing the beauty of Islam with the purity of Iman. 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

0: Assalamu alaikum wa rahmatullahi wa barakatuh. Welcome to Sabah al Muslim on Radio Islam International. My name is Habib Bobat, and inshallah, I'll be keeping you company this morning right up till 9 a.m. We start off this hour with the words of the Prophet sallallahu alaihi wasallam, and we are looking at the narration that appears in Musnad Imam Ahmad, narrated by Abdullah ibn Umar radiallahu ta'ala anhuma, and he says that the Prophet of Allah sallallahu alayhi wasallam used to say, مَا مِنْ 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There are no days that are better in the sight of Allah than these 10 days. And there are no days that are better in the sight of Allah during which deeds are more beloved to him than these 10 days, meaning the 10 days of Dhul-Hijjah. So during them, the hadith goes on to mention, فَأَكْثِرُوا فِيهِنَّ مِنَ التَّهْلِيلِ وَالتَّكْبِيرِ وَالتَّحْمِيدِ. 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And the takbir would basically be Allahu Akbar, Allahu Akbar, La ilaha illallah, Allahu Akbar, Allahu Akbar walillahil hamd. The famous takbir that you hear the imam delivering on the day of Eid, that particular takbir is also encouraged as per the practice of Abdullah ibn Umar and Abu Huraira radiyallahu ta'ala anhuma. So, glorification of Allah is the cornerstone to all ibadah. Any ibadah that you take, there's glorification of Allah. Whether it's salah, whether it's fasting, whether it's hajj, and all the manasik of hajj. Literally in everything we are glorifying Allah Rabbul Izzah. So glorification of Allah is the cornerstone of every ibadah. And we are required to sing the praises of Allah every day of our life. And more so in these 10 days of Dhul-Hijjah. And we are supposed to increase in our dhikr of Allah Rabbul Izzah by increasing in La ilaha illallah, in increasing Allahu Akbar, and in increasing Alhamdulillah. These are powerful, powerful phrases. Each one carries significant weight behind them. Just the kalima La ilaha illallah is so powerful that it takes its reciter to Jannah. That is the promise of the kalima La ilaha illallah. Man qala La ilaha illallah mukhlisan dakhala al-jannah. The words of the Prophet sallallahu alayhi wasallam. Whoever says and utters the kalima once with sincerity from the bottom of his heart, affirming the oneness of Allah, he will be entered into Jannah. And in the hadith of Shafa'a, it is mentioned that Allah Rabbul Izzah on a day of Qiyamah will tell the Prophet of Allah to extract from the fire of Jahannam such people who were sinners, and basically their entire life was painted with sin. But because they recited the kalima once with sincerity, they will be eligible for the shafa'a of the Prophet sallallahu alaihi wasallam. And so through this blessed intercession of the Prophet sallallahu alaihi wasallam, they'll be extracted from the fire of Jahannam and entered into Jannah. That is the virtue and the significance of the kalima La ilaha illallah. That is why the most beloved dhikr in the eyes of Allah is La ilaha illallah. Nothing beats La ilaha illallah. So we should make it a regular practice in our life to read La ilaha illallah, La ilaha illallah. And then of course, there are different variations. You have La ilaha illallah wahdahu la sharika lah, lahul mulku wa lahul hamdu wa huwa ala kulli shay'in qadir, and la hawla wa la quwwata illa billah, La ilaha illallah wa la na'budu illa iyyah mukhlisin lahu ad-din walau kariha al-kafirun. That is a dua to read after every fard salah. So La ilaha illallah is very, very virtuous. We should make it a regular thing in our lives. We should make our children accustomed to reading La ilaha illallah all the time. And the second thing that is mentioned in this hadith is to increase in takbir, and that is to say Allahu Akbar. And one takbir is the one that I recited with you, Allahu Akbar, Allahu Akbar. La ilaha illallah, Allahu Akbar, Allahu Akbar wa lillahi alhamd. We do read these words in the days of Tashriq for that duration of that period. That's a given. But even throughout the 10 days, you are supposed to increase in your takbir. The other one is Allahu Akbar kabira, walhamdulillahi kathira, wa subhanallahi bukratan wa asila. All of these are authentic narrations. And the third thing that the hadith encourages us to increase in these 10 days is to say Alhamdulillah. Alhamdulillah hamdan kathira, tayyiban mubarakan fih, ghayra makfiin wala muwadda'in. The du'as are many and plenty, but you find all of these adhkar in the teachings of the Prophet sallallahu alayhi wasallam. The bottom line is we must increase in the dhikr of Allah. That is one of the actions that is most recommended in these 10 days of Dhul-Hijjah. Increase in the dhikr of Allah. And in fact, Ibn Rajab rahmatullah alayhi used to say, وَيَذْكُرُ اسْمَ اللَّهِ فِي أَيَّامٍ مَعْلُومَاتٍ, refers to the 10 days of Dhul-Hijjah. And he says that in these 10 days, as the Quran says, that you should take the name of Allah in these known specific days. Meaning the first of Dhul-Hijjah to the 10th of Dhul-Hijjah. May Allah Rabbul Izzah give us all the tawfiq. Ameen.
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0: Yes, Ibrahim Dean joining us this morning for the Media Lens. Ibrahim, assalamu alaikum wa rahmatullahi wa barakatuh. Let's talk about the Mali clashes, the clashes between the separatist groups and the government forces. What's happening? What's the latest?
10: Wa alaikum assalam wa rahmatullahi wa barakatuh. Late last month, we saw an intensification of clashes between the Malian military and separatist groups in the north of the region in Azawad, in a joint coordination between the Front for the Liberation of Azawad and the Al-Qaeda linked Group for the Support of Islam and Muslims, the Jamaat al-Islam al-Muslimun. Basically that at the time killing the defense minister Sadio Kamara. Now, when we look at these clashes, it's not a surprise. The Malian military has become increasingly dictatorial, even after a coup where we started, we've been seeing power institutionalized in the personality and the close compatriots of Assimi Goïta, the current military leader, and the removal of French troops, but also MINUSMA is actually, and replacement of them with Russians has led to a situation where abuses have become rampant, and this has actually led to growing support for the militant groupings and the separatist groupings, and especially in the north and the middle of the country, leading to last month's clashes, leading to capture of parts of the north, such as Kidal, by the separatists. And as we've been seeing, the Malian military has responded very heavy-handedly, which is likely to mean that the problem is going to continue.
0: How has the media been covering it?
10: Yeah, when we look at Malian coverage over the past 10 years, there's been minimal coverage, and what coverage hasn't been very contextual. So, Mali was in the news because it was one of the first places, especially in 2012, 2013, following the house of Gaddafi, where the Tuareg, partnered with Ansar Dine, which was an Al-Qaeda-linked grouping, to oust the Malian troops from parts of the north, and we then saw Operation Barkhane, which was the French led intervention following that, and the whole of Mali then and issues of Mali has been seen as a clash between militants, specifically Islamist militants, and the government, and that's actually allowed for the government to be use a very heavy-handed approach, allowed for abuses, and actually ensured that a proper understanding of issues in the north, which for long has been not really taken seriously in the south, where most of the population is, for it not to be dealt with for substantive issues. And that's why we end up in a situation where we are now, where violence has become endemic, where the government is allowed to act with impunity, backed by previously France, now the Russians and the Turks, and where, civilians bear the brunt, and where, hunger is endemic, violence is endemic. And, a few years ago, there may have been genocide against the Fulani because of the Fulani's supposed or perceived partnership with JSIM and JNIM. So, that lack of context means that, there's been no pressure from policymakers, especially, in Western countries. And, the Malian state is dependent on Western countries and, in a sense, your Turkey, your Islamic countries to actually survive. And lack of coverage means lack of pressure, means lack of context, and a continuation and worsening, in a sense, of the substantive issues which, continue to beset the country and may actually lead to a separation as a longer-term solution.
0: Hmm. What about the role of the Russian mercenaries in the clashes? I mean, we see that the government force has not been able to defend its territories against the separatist groups. It seems like the mercenary forces not really proving much in terms of the battles that are taking place there.
10: Yes, I mean, the Russian mercenaries is a small force of around 3,000 to 5,000. A small force, acting with impunity, in many, I mean, the Morro massacre, for example, Russian mercenaries killed hundreds of Fulani men, in retaliation or supposed retaliation for attacks. So, Russian mercenaries have been acting with impunity, actually worsening the situation, creating more disillusionment with the government. And, I mean, anyone who believed that the Russians were going to act differently from the French, who, at least were a bit more circumscribed and constrained, would have been, I would say, living an illusion. The Russians are there for soft power, but Putin has been losing in Russia, so that has placed pressure. They're there for the money, which is being paid to them by the government. The military now consumes, I think, about 14% of GDP. And, they have shown, especially in the April clashes, that, when it comes to actual combat against, opponents that do have arms, they've, either acted very heavy-handedly or basically fled. And, the role has been questioned, especially by people within the South. But, because the government is beholden and in a sense, to the mercenary grouping, through to Russia and to Turkey, there's been very little criticism on the government side. In fact, there's been, propaganda videos made to try and actually improve the image of the Russian Africa Corps, which, for the most part, continentally has actually destabilized the region, both in Mali, in Burkina Faso, in Niger, and actually, created a situation where the rights of these citizens are even further constrained compared to the already constrained situation they were under the French.
0: Hmm. What does the future look like, Ibrahim, especially in the context of these separatist groups, all these different groups fighting on a united front? Are we going to see the terrain changing significantly?
10: When we look at the situation in Mali, especially, as it currently stands, it looks likely that a longer-term peaceful solution will have to mean some bit of separatism or separation or division of the country into two or three countries. Mali is a very big country, even though it's landlocked. In between 2013 and 2020, with the Algiers and the Nafis agreements, there were ways to actually federalize the state, to give some power to people within the north in places like Timbuktu, in Gao, in Kidal, in Minaka. But, that has actually worsened over the past 4 years since the Russians have come in, because of the aggressive nature and the indiscriminate nature of those attacks, which has actually led to a situation where now it's no longer just a situation of coordinated groups with nationalists and Islamist ideals combining. Populations in the north and even part of Mopti, the center, are actually alienated from the state and move away from the state. And so, you know, the Malian government can only hold on for so long. And as we've seen with the previous attacks, these groups are now able to get to the south. And so, you know, it's in a sense a matter of time before, there's even more heavy-handed response, or clashes continue. But until there's a realization that there actually are now substantive differences and that these need to be dealt with rather than just a military solution, it's unlikely that this conflict will end. And, you know, a substantive solution will probably mean some sort of devolution or secession of power, in the north.
0: Mm. Ibrahim, jazakallah khairan for your time. Much appreciated.
10: Shukran for having me.
0: Assalamu alaikum wa rahmatullahi wa barakatuh.
10: Wa alaikum assalam wa rahmatullahi wa barakatuh.

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1: Assalamu alaikum wa rahmatullahi wa barakatuh. In your news headlines locally, the parents of a 12-year-old Verulam boy who allegedly died by suicide have denied claims that he was neglected after neighbours alleged he had been left alone with his younger sibling. On the African continent, the World Health Organization has raised concern over a deadly Ebola outbreak spreading rapidly in Eastern Democratic Republic of Congo.
2: Aid agencies say insecurity in Eastern Congo is making the response even harder. Uganda has already confirmed cases linked to the outbreak, while the United States has begun screening air passengers arriving from affected areas. Ebola, first identified in 1976, spreads through direct contact with bodily fluids and can cause severe bleeding and organ.
1: And in Yom News, Ariel Lightstone, a senior U.S. official involved in post-war planning for Gaza, visited Saudi Arabia to discuss the kingdom's financial pledge to the U.S.-led Board of Peace with Foreign Minister Faisal bin Farhan. And finally, two Chinese oil tankers passed through the Strait of Hormuz today, raising hopes that tensions between Iran, Israel and the United States could soon ease. I'm Nina Bambeni with your news headlines.
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0: Assalamu alaikum wa rahmatullahi wa barakatuh, Mawlana Waja. It's that time of the morning.
1: Jai Mawlana wa alaikum assalam.
0: Sunshine also.
1: Wa alaikum assalam wa rahmatullahi wa barakatuh. Yeah, it's good to see the sun early out this time of the morning. The past few days has been a bit more cloudy and we didn't get to see so much sun, especially this time of the day. The sun for the past 2 days, Monday, Tuesday, was more like hide and seek, you know. You got to look for it. But alhamdulillah, today looks like it's going to be a good day. And the past 2 days, not that it was explicitly cold, and it is a normal mid-May month, early winter temperatures that you've been having. So it's not outrageously cold, but it was bearable and it was good. Today might be a bit warmer, seeing the sun out so early.
0: Interesting indeed. Don't you find life full of complexities, Mawlana Waja? As a person, you have different frame of interpretation for different people.
1: Right.
0: So your wife can tell you nonsense, you'll frame it differently and it will be interpreted differently. Your mother can tell you nonsense, but you'll take it differently. You'll say that is love and concern and care. Your father can tell you nonsense, you'll frame it differently also. And an ordinary person on the street will tell you nonsense. So it shows how complex a human mind is, and we all work with frames, of different frames for different people. So it got me thinking that how is it that if you have to say something to your wife and you criticize her, it won't be met with so much of love and mahabba. But if her father has to say something to her, say, no, my father has a right to say that to me. I'm actually so happy he told me that. And if her brother must say something, then she will interpret it very positively. But if you must say something, Mawlana Waja Sahab, then it will be interpreted differently. So as you live with a person, your framing of that person changes.
1: Yeah, that is very, very true, Ma. And that is just the beauty of living amongst people. And that is why Allah subhanahu wa ta'ala, in His infinite knowledge and wisdom, made us social people. That Allah did not make it such that we live in our own cocoon, or we all live on our own, and it's just me to myself, and I do my own thing. It could have been done like that. The purpose of our life is worship of Allah. And in that way, we could have still been worshipping Allah. But Allah subhanahu wa ta'ala had to put these different challenges, because one is you've got nobody around you, you've got no mixture with society, and you just then don't have anything else to do but the worship of Allah. The complete test that Allah subhanahu wa ta'ala wanted to put men through wouldn't have been totally and completely recognized in that way. And that is why Allah Rabbul Izzat in His infinite wisdom put us amongst people, and we've got to live, like you said, with so many different people, that you come across. And one is the examples that you are giving, which are very practical and very real and very common with the wife, the way, the tone, not just what you say, even the tone that you say it is important. And then obviously somebody else tells her something, or you speak into somebody else. But even in your own circle of friends, there's a certain way that things are taken. There's certain people that you can tell them certain things and certain people that you can't. With your own relatives, it might be your cousin that you can say certain things, but you can't say that same thing. You can't say it to maybe a different cousin. So that is why we have these different bonds and these different relationships with different people from time to time. But it's really amazing how we've got to bring, and that I suppose is the main complexity, is understanding how to deal with these different people and how to speak to these different people. That is where I suppose the challenge comes, and that is what makes a person truly able to communicate with different people. That is where you'll see it shining. What makes a person truly able

0: man. Very, very true.
1: It's such a fascinating observation, isn't it?
0: Very true.
1: Ajib. As Manara Suleiman Choksi say, ye baate kitabo mein nahi milegi.
0: Subhanallah. Very true.
1: Ye baate kitabo mein nahi milegi. So the point then is not to fight the system.
0: Right.
1: Play the game.
0: Don't fight it.
1: Does it make
0: That's
1: sense?
0: That's exactly what it is. Yeah, the only way you're going to get through the game or win the game is if you got to play it.
1: But yeah, you can't challenge it for a long term.
0: You can exactly, and you got no choice. There's no escaping from it. Mm. There's absolutely no way you're going to get out of it or get around it. You got to play it, but you can't challenge it. You just got to go with the flow.
1: That's it. Yeah, so you need to know which cards to play when. Unfortunately, that is the game of life.
0: But yeah, that is exactly what the problem comes about, because you know, in couples, and there'll be a problem, and say no, but you know, like brother told her, then it wasn't a problem. But yeah. I said it and it's become yes, exactly. That exactly. is just the exact complexity of life that you're talking about.
1: Let him do it. Let him slay the dragon, and you stay put. And you usually see this playing out when. Everybody's together.
0: All right.
1: So you must observe as you become more hakim, wise.
0: Subhanallah. Yeah, observing, eh? You learn a lot.
1: Have you noticed this, Manu Wajasam?
0: Yes, definitely you do.
1: Because we work with so many people, you realize the framing is always it. It's always how your mind interprets things. Anyways, Manu Wajasam, what are you framing for us today?
0: What am I framing? What clues can we give for the listeners today? Well, it's very unique. You had absolutely no idea, subhanAllah, that, you know, with regards to the clues that I'm going to give and what word I'm going to give. You don't know the word. You don't know the clues. You haven't seen the clues. You haven't even, I don't even think you've dreamt about the clues.
1: Never.
0: But, well, very surprisingly, Maulana, you started speaking about that topic.
1: Wow.
0: And, well, the first clue I'm giving the listeners today is that this word today has got to do with marriage. And I said, my Habib will be extremely happy today.
1: SubhanAllah.
0: It's got to do with marriage.
1: It's got to do with marriage. All right, I hope you bring the ring at 8 o'clock. With the second clue. 7:40 Central African time.
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1: Health authorities in Gauteng are raising concerns over a sharp increase in hypertension cases, particularly among younger adults. More than 69,000 new cases were recorded in the province over the past year, with over 26,000 diagnoses involving adults under the age of 45. Often referred to as the silent killer, hypertension can go undetected for years while quietly increasing the risk of serious health complications such as stroke and heart disease and kidney failure. The growing number of younger patients is now prompting renewed concern around lifestyle, stress, diet and public awareness. We're joined by Gauteng Department of Health spokesperson Steve Mabona. Steve, thank you very much for your time and welcome to Radio Islam International.
2: Good morning and to all our listeners.
1: Thank you very much for your time. So, Steve, hypertension is often described as a silent killer. How dangerous is the condition, particularly when it goes undiagnosed or untreated?
2: It's quite dangerous because you don't have symptoms. So it's important that you must go for screening. Mm. And after that, they will take necessary tests and then probably diagnose you to say, yes, there's hypertension, which then must be treated. We'll treat you for 6 months. Moving forward, it will mean that because it's chronic, you will then have to take medication on prescribed intervals.
1: Mm. Now, many people assume that they would know if they had high blood pressure. Are there noticeable symptoms, and what other serious health conditions can hypertension also lead to at the same time?
2: No, like I've indicated, you can't have symptoms. That's why you need to go for screening on a continuous basis so that you understand that. Because you might lead to stroke, like as we've indicated. One will just, be hit by stroke or, kidney failure, like it's an heart attack. So it's quite dangerous. That's why it's termed a silent killer, because you don't see the symptoms. But what you need to do so that you avert any complication, we need to check your lifestyle. Mm. We need to exercise, be it walking, be it running, be it going to the gym, and also the diet. Diet is quite significant. We need to watch what we eat, lesser sodium will really assist us, because it happened to be quite detrimental as well if you take a lot of sodium, salt, all those. So you need to be preventative as much as possible by, taking your life and make sure that you live healthy. The smoking, people smoke a lot, and that is detrimental as well. And also excessive use of alcohol. Mm. Alcohol, it's not meant to be abused, because then your organs will be dearly affected by alcohol.
1: So essentially, the contributing factors are poor sleep, abuse of alcohol, smoking, diet. It calls for a drastic change in terms of lifestyle all of them.
2: Definitely. You must look at what we eat. And people will argue to say, no, cost of living is too high now. I can't be on a proper diet because it's expensive. But when you check, vegetables are not expensive. You can still afford those. And that's the food that can really assist you not to be obese, because obesity is a problem. When you're obese, it's not only one ailment that might attack you. You might have many, sicknesses that, might result as obesity. Mm. And reduction of consumption of sugar as well, yes. Energy drinks that people live with, because people don't do anything, don't exercise and do anything, but they want to consume energy drink and then do nothing. So that is detrimental as well to your life. The young people now, they've introduced this vaping, there's a hubbly bubbly that is quite dangerous because that goes straight into your lungs. They put different things there and inhale that. It's quite dangerous because once it hit you, you just collapse, and then you learn while you're at the hospital that actually the hubbly bubbly was dangerous for your life.
1: Steve, one of the biggest concerns is that the number of younger adults between 18 and 44 are being diagnosed. Why are younger people increasingly affected by a condition once associated mainly with older age groups?
2: No, it's a lifestyle. I mean, young people now, they drink a lot.
1: Yeah.
2: I mean, other people drink every day. On a daily basis, people are drinking alcohol. So it's detriment. The smoking that I've mentioned, because it affects the organs. So that's where the problem is. So that's why we're encouraging that let's be preventative. Let's screen. Let's know what is happening in our lives or our bodies, so that if there's a treatment that one need to undertake, we'll be in a position to assist.
1: So what plans or interventions does the Gauteng Department of Health currently have in place to respond to the growing burden of hypertension? I know you spoke about screening, but over and above that, what other interventions are in place?
2: Now, we're going to be going to communities. The MEC is quite a community-driven, person. And she had already indicated that we must go to the communities. We provide services there, a basket of services, from your screening to your testing for maybe HIV and AIDS or TB, services, vaccination of different kinds. So all those services will then be taken to the communities and make sure that we are preventative, because we are Department of Health and Wellness. So for you to take care of the wellness part, you need to make sure that you are preventative. We avoid many people queuing in our facilities, and also promote the central medicine dispensary. Each and every clinic or a facility in the area would be utilized. If you are registered, you register, then we dispense, we deliver medicine not far from where you stay. So you avoid, probably not wanting or be discouraged by lack of a transport fee, or you are discouraged by the queues that you're going to find at a medical facility, only to find that you are just chronic and you are collecting medicine only. So what we are doing, we are promoting that people must register so that we deliver medicine closer to where they stay, so that they are not at our medical facilities.
1: Steve, what about the role of your family doctor, the GP? What role do they play in all of this? I mean, we often visit doctors. How often are they checking for this or detecting it early? Sometimes you go to the doctor just does the normal checkup, and because of the long line of patients, and in the interest of time, they speed check you all in the effort to get through all of the patients. But if they have to spend maybe a little time extra with the patient, would they be able to do a more comprehensive checkup with the patient and detect this early on?
2: No, they should, because remember, blood, it's quite significant in whatever they do. Whether they are, you went there for a different ailment, but blood is quite key, because they need to make sure that they understand the pressure. Where are you in terms of the pressure? Then they will probably take blood and then go do those tests, so that they can probably diagnose. But it's key. I mean, this is what we call triage. They must do triage when you consult. They need to understand on your blood pressure, so that then it gives them an indication on where to go from there. So it's standard. They should do it.
1: 100%. Mr. Steve, thank you very much for your time this morning on Radio Islam International.
2: Thank you very much.
1: Yes, that was Steve Mabona from the Gauteng Department of Health speaking to us about the growing number of hypertension cases in the province, particularly among younger adults.
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2: So, we remind you that the fuel voucher competition is still running on Radio Islam's Instagram page. If you are, if you are free and you got a minute or two, go on to Radio Islam's Instagram page, go on to the stories section. And today we are asking you, closer to Qiyamah, a remarkable creature is set to emerge from this area. Which area are we talking about? Dabbatul Ard, you know? So that is the question for today. You can log in your answer. And one person will be selected, inshallah, for today, that is day three, to receive a 1,000 rand fuel voucher. So you can win today. And inshallah, if not today, then you can try tomorrow. It's running for 7 days at least. So today is day three. Instagram stories section.
0: From the Cape to the coast, don't get left behind. 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
4: Assalamu alaikum wa rahmatullahi wa barakatuh. The date today, the 2nd of the Hijjah 1447, corresponding to the 20th of May 2026. In your local news, the Human Rights Commission has begun with public hearings over the water challenges that have affected several communities and schools across the province. Water challenged communities across Gauteng have expressed mixed feelings following the commission's announcement of an investigation into the ongoing water crisis. Radio Islam interviewed Commissioner Dr. Hank Bosher, who explained that beyond households, healthcare facilities, schools and social care and other institutes have also been affected by the ongoing water disruptions.
5: Schools have definitely been affected. We listened to testimony yesterday, again, from ordinary people, the poorest of the poor. And I don't know why municipalities actually decide, you know, when they struggle to provide water, why do they always target the poor first? So these vulnerable communities have informed us that, you know, their children get sent home at 9 or 10 o'clock in the mornings because they don't have access to water at the schools. And then obviously...
4: So access to water is a constitutional right in South Africa, and Dr. Hank explained to us at what point a prolonged service failure becomes a human rights concern rather than simply a governance issue.
5: It's already a human rights concern. We just yesterday we heard testimony implicating two municipalities of human rights violations. You know, where in the Mohale city is the Krugersdorp area, sewage pollutes into the rivers. I mean, that municipality is just discharging sewage into freshwater streams and rivers. That's a human rights violation.
4: In other local news, Eskom has warned that it could cut electricity supply to Johannesburg if the city fails to pay more than 5 billion rand in outstanding debt by the 8th of July. The power utility says the city has violated a previous settlement agreement reached after legal action and government intervention. Areas including Sinton, Soweto, Four Ways, Orange Farm and Ivory Park could be affected. Eskom also claims the city is collecting money from residents but failing to pay it over, while some streetlights have already been disconnected due to a separate 4 million rand debt. On the African continent, Ugandan authorities say more than 100 people have been placed under quarantine as officials work to contain a rare Ebola outbreak linked to the Bundibugyo strain. Health teams are monitoring these quarantined for symptoms, while officials maintain that the situation is under control. Uganda says its experience with previous Ebola outbreaks has strengthened its response with trained health workers leading containment efforts.
6: All you need to know at this point is that over 100 people have been identified and they are being quarantined. and they're being treated by very experienced medical people. Okay? That is what matters. Everything else is a distraction. Uganda has managed Ebola very effectively before. Uganda managed the coronavirus pandemic very effectively, the same way we managed the outbreak of HIV/AIDS when it happened. So we are very experienced in dealing with situations like this. And the thing with Ebola is, it is from contact with other humans that you get it, with humans. And we're telling people to be careful. We're telling people to...
4: In your news, Israeli forces intercepted dozens of boats attempting to deliver humanitarian aid to Gaza on Monday, according to organizers of the flotilla mission. Activists claimed Israeli naval forces boarded the vessels in international waters near Cyprus and detained hundreds of people taking part in the operation. The incident follows a similar operation 2 weeks ago when Israeli forces intercepted 22 flotilla boats near Greece and detained 181 volunteers. And this morning on the media lens with Ibrahim Dean, he spoke to us about the Mali clashes between the separatist groups and the government forces.
7: Waalaikumsalam wa rahmatullahi wa barakatuh. So, you know, as of late last month, we saw an intensification of clashes between the Malian military and, you know, separatist groups in the north of the region in Azawad, in a joint coordination between the Front for the Liberation of Azawad and, the Al-Qaeda-linked Group for the Support of Islamic Muslims, the Jabhat al-Islam al-Muslimun.
4: Dean told us how the media has been covering this.
7: When we look at Malian coverage over the past 10 years, there's been minimal coverage, and what coverage hasn't been very contextual. So, you know, Mali was in the news because it was one of the first places, especially in 2012, 2013, you know, following the house of Gaddafi, where the Tuareg, partnered with Ansar Dine, which was an Al-Qaeda-linked grouping, to oust, the Malian troops from parts of the north. And, you know, we then saw Operation Barkhane, which was the French-led intervention following that.
4: In your finances now, the rand is trading at 16.71 to the dollar, 22.39 to the pound, and 19.38 to the euro. Gold is trading at $4,471.56 per fine ounce, and Brent crude oil is at $111.28 a barrel. In your Salah times in Johannesburg, Zohar sets in at 12:09 p.m. and in Durban at 11:57 a.m. I'm Nina Bambeni with your Radio Islam News at this hour.
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4: The Prophet, peace be upon him, said, whoever offers a sacrifice with a content heart seeking reward from a light will be a protection for him from the fire.
0: Muhammad. The path to salvation, the path to success. 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
2: Assalamu alaikum wa rahmatullahi wa barakatuh. Ahlan wa sahlan wa marhaban bikum to our listeners on Radio Al-Ansar in KZN. And we are also joining the studios by Maulana Ahmed Waja. But just before that, before the 8 a.m. bulletin, I spoke about the competition on Instagram and I gave out the question for the day. And I see people responding on the WhatsApp line. We're not taking questions and answers on the WhatsApp line for this competition. We're only doing it on Instagram. So you need to head on to the Instagram page and under the story section, you answer there under the answer tab. That's where we are going to catch you. Not here on WhatsApp. It's not meant for WhatsApp and it's not meant for on air also. It's specifically for Instagram. With that out of the way, Mullah Ahmed Waja, the first clue was about marriage. What is the second clue this morning?
9: Well, Moab, the first clue, as you correctly say, the first clue had to do with marriage. Second clue that we're giving the listeners is that this word contains a name of a place.
2: Wow.
9: It's a name of a place as well.
2: Yeah. Name of a place.
9: Name of a place. We won't tell you where, but it's a name of a place.
2: Can't be hell.
9: I'll tell you this much. That place is not in South Africa.
2: And can't be hell.
9: Definitely not. It's marriage, right?
2: Marriage. So two places are definitely ruled out.
9: Mm.
2: Okay. We wait for a third clue at 8:30 and then we'll take your responses on 072-786-1548.
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2: Let's move on with our Hajj theme discussion for the morning, answering the call of Allah one action at a time. So this also reminds us that Allah Rabbul Izzah constantly invites the believers towards growth, repentance and closeness to Allah Rabbul Izzah. Sometimes the call comes through worship, sometimes through hardship, sometimes through reflection, or even guilt after a sin. The real question is whether we are willing to respond to that call. Allah Rabbul Izzah guides people in many ways, through the Quran, through the Sunnah of the Prophet Sallallahu Alaihi Wasallam, through life experiences and moments that awakens the heart. And change often begins quietly. A person may feel drawn towards Salah,
9: uncomfortable with certain sins, or aware that certain habits are harming their relationship with Allah Rabbul Izzah. These are often signs that Allah is calling the heart towards something better. The Prophet sallallahu alaihi wasallam, and together with that all the Anbiya alayhi salatu wasalam, teach us this lesson. Nabi Ibrahim alayhi salatu wasalam left behind his people for Allah Rabbul Izzah. And likewise, Musa alayhi salam answered the call of Allah Rabbul Izzah despite fear. And Yunus alayhi salatu wasalam turned back after realizing his mistake. So the companions of Rasulullah sallallahu alayhi wasalam also transformed their lives through guidance, and through guidance that entered their hearts. It's a transformative journey. Nobody comes transformed in this world. We all come with work in progress status till the day we die. So many people think that we must be perfect overnight. Islam teaches us that gradual and sincere change is what's needed from us. And that is why our theme is one action at a time. Change happens through small, consistent steps. One prayer at a time, one repentance at a time, one good habit at a time. And shaitan tries to stop people from changing by making them lose hope. But Allah's mercy is always open, no matter how far someone has gone. Sincere repentance can bring them back closer to Allah Rabbul Izzah, even closer than before the mistake. So change often requires sacrifice. Sometimes a person must leave certain sins, friendships, habits, or environments behind. It may be difficult, but every sacrifice made for Allah brings peace, strength, and closeness unto Him. So Hajj itself reflects this transformation. Pilgrims leave behind their comfort, their world behind, and all the distractions just to answer the call of Allah. And they say, Labbaik, Allahumma Labbaik, Labbaik la sharika laka Labbaik, Inna alhamda wa ni'mata laka wal mulk la sharika lak. They stand all equally before Allah in humility and devotion. So when Allah calls you to change, it is not to burden you, but because He wants goodness for you. So when that reminder reaches your heart, do not ignore it. Respond to it, even with small steps. Even sincere step towards Allah matters.

0: Okay, we move on for our documentary. As you know, we do a documentary each morning covering the journey and the travel log of Mufti Taqi Uthmani. Today we move on for episode number three. Episode number three.
1: One emotionally fraught moment is that of parents leaving their children behind for Hajj. Yet, it was not too long ago that children too would accompany their parents and perform Hajj alongside them. Mufti Taqi Uthmani was one of them. On the 31st of July 1951, just 8 years old, a young, later to be Mufti Taqi Uthmani, departed with his parents for Hajj. Their conveyance was Safina al-Arab, a ship belonging to the Pan-Islamic Steamship Company, which used to carry pilgrims during the Hajj season. Mufti Taqi and family lodged in a spacious cabin on the upper deck of the ship. Though I was beginning to realize the sanctity of this journey of Hajj at that age, the fascination of travelling by ship had also crept into my mind, says Mufti Taqi. With other similarly aged kids, the ship turned into a playground for us. I would spend whatever time remained from playing and running around in learning the supplications of Tawaf from a book about Hajj. After spending about an entire exciting and blissful week aboard the ship, I finally heard our respected father and others asking the captain as to when the ship would pass by Yalamlam. Consequently, when it was announced that the ship was going to pass by Yalamlam soon, everybody put on the ihram. 8-year-old Mufti Taqi Uthmani also wore the ihram, and the entire ship echoed with proclamations of Labbaik, soon docking in Jeddah. Jeddah was a small city at that time, recounts Mufti Taqi. A pilgrim's building was built there to house pilgrims for their short stay in Jeddah. We therefore stayed in a wooden room of this building. The ground outside was so damp that our shoes would sink into it and walking would become a chore. There was only a single shop selling food, and we could clearly spot red weevils in the rotis it sold. Even after cleaning the rotis, the smell of the insects would linger, and we would have to appease our hunger with something other than food. Paved roads were few and far between in the entire city of Jeddah. Also, only a part of the road between Jeddah and Makkah was paved, and Mufti Taqi remembers that it took them 4 to 5 hours to reach Makkatul Mukarramah.

Arriving in Makkah, the Hujjaj was served Zamzam to drink in white perfumed bowls. I can still picture myself laying my eyes upon the Baytullah draped in a blue kiswa, recounts Mufti Taqi. Despite my age, I was mesmerized at the sight of this embodiment of awe and beauty, but it felt as if I had seen it before. My elders were crying, and we began tawaf in the state. When it came to sa'i, the mas'a, or the place of doing sa'i, was not a segregated space like it is today. Rather, it was a regular open-air street flanked by shops on both sides. Hawker carts were also parked around, and cars would also pass by. Sa'i had to be performed amidst those shops and traffic. Perhaps very few people are alive today who had seen the Haram of those days. The Haram only had the old Turkish construction and was surrounded by three-story flats on all sides. The Uthmani's lodging was a house in close proximity to the Haram, from whose windows one overlooked the Haram and could behold the Honorable Baytullah, Mizab-e Rahma and Hatim at all times. In those days, Mina contained a small resident population, and the Uthmani family stayed in a house rented for them in Mina. Regarding Arafah, Mufti Taqi says he just remembered being fascinated by the sight of tents spread out as far as the eyes could see, and everyone wearing the same kind of clothes. As for Muzdalifah, in those days, Muzdalifah was a sandy desert lit by nothing except moonlight. After the entire day's heat, says Mufti Taqi, the cool sand under us, under the open sky, felt like a great blessing. All of us were quite tired, but it was necessary to safeguard our belongings first, as thefts and robberies were frequent in those days. This was the era of the founder of the Saudi kingdom, Sultan Abdulaziz. Law and order had not come under full control by that time. Therefore, all the elders decided to place our belongings in the center while everybody's beddings were laid around them. With this security measure in place, all of us fell fast asleep as soon as we laid our backs to the ground. When we woke up in the morning, though, says Mufti Taqi, we found one box from our belongings missing. It contained our most essential items, our passports, some cash, as well as clothes we were supposed to wear after coming out of Ihram. Apparently, the thief eyed the box in the middle with all of us protectively sleeping around it, and thus concluded that it must contain the most valuable loot. And in this way, our extraordinary precautionary steps proved to be the real reason for the theft. As a result, all members of the family were left with nothing except the sheets of Ihram they were donning. Arrangements were made for clothes and later to compensate for the loss of their passports. Makkah Mukarramah was a small city at that time. Mufti Taqi says he was allowed to go out up to a roofed bazaar, which he came to know as Souq al-Mudda'a or Souq al-Layl. The son of Haji Dawood Ma'id Sahib, a friend of Mufti Shafi rahimahullah, had become our friend. Today, the grandson of the late Haji Sahib is the owner of the famous perfume shop Surati. He would sometimes take us to this bazaar. In those days, one Pakistani rupee comprised of 16 anas, while one Saudi rial was equivalent to 20 anas. I liked a sherbet from the bazaar costing 1 rial, says Mufti Taqi. Besides performing tawaf or helping others perform tawaf, I had no other preoccupation in the remaining time except going to the bazaar and having this sherbet. When the time for departure from Makkatul Mukarramah to Madinatul Munawwara neared, Mufti Shafi rahimahullah uniquely decided, despite this being the 1950s, to travel by plane to Madinatul Rasul. This was the first time Mufti Taqi was to travel by plane in his lifetime, and he was brimming with excitement. They had been told that the flight, a small Dakota plane, would depart around Maghrib, but it only departed the next day at Fajr. At that time,
An unpaved gravel strip constituted the runway of Madinatul Munawwara Airport. When the aircraft touched down, sparks of gravel flew up around the tire, and instead of landing, the plane bounced back up and began ascending. After ascending a short distance, it descended once more, and when its tire touched down, it again bounced up and started ascending. Perhaps this happened 3 or 4 times, and then only did it land. Mufti Taqi says he presumed this to be the normal landing procedure of airplanes, but only later did he come to know that this had happened as a result of some fault in the plane, due to which an emergency could have arisen. It was only by the grace of Allah that it successfully landed at the 3rd or 4th attempt. At the time, there was no building in Madinatul Munawwara Airport except one small room. It was only the 8th year of my life, records Mufti Taqi, but the love of Madinatul Munawwara was infused in me, and visiting this holy city felt like a beautiful dream. The length of Masjid Nabawi at the time was hardly 1/6 of its present-day length. What was unique about the place of lodging for this leg of the journey was that the basement of the accommodation contained a well. This was the same well which was located in the garden of the companion Sayyiduna Abu Talha al-Ansari and was known as Bir Ha or Bir Abu Talha. Rasulullah sallallahu alayhi wa sallam himself used to relish the water of this well and would fondly drink it. This good fortune fell to the family of Mufti Taqi as well, as they got the opportunity to stay near this blessed well twice and were inundated by its blessings.

During an eight-day stay in Medina, Mufti Taqi frequented Masjid Nabawi and visited many important historical sites. At Masjid Quba, which was quite tiny at the time, an iron rod protruding from a specific wall marked the place where the noble messenger sallallahu alaihi wasallam used to lead salah. There was another small mihrab in the courtyard of the masjid, about which it was said that this was the place where the she-camel of Rasulullah sallallahu alaihi wasallam would sit. In front of the western gate was a garden. This was the garden which contained the famous well which is mentioned in the ahadith as Bir Aris. When Mufti Shafi rahimahullah came to this well, he sat on it with his legs dangling into it, just as Rasulullah sallallahu alaihi wasallam and a handful of the greatest sahaba did centuries earlier. Following in their footsteps, a young Mufti Taqi did the same. I got the opportunity to visit Jannat al-Baqi many times during our stay in Medina Munawwara, continues Mufti Taqi. I also remember that I had a broken tooth during those days, regarding which my respected mother advised, bury it in Jannat al-Baqi, so that at least one part of your body gets buried in Jannat al-Baqi. I therefore eagerly dug a hole in Jannat al-Baqi and buried the tooth there. Concluding his memories of this journey, Mufti Taqi says that there are few things that he still dimly remembers from that journey of Hajj. I remember our return journey by Safina Arab, and also that during that return sea voyage, we received news that the first Prime Minister of Pakistan, Liaquat Ali Khan, had been martyred in Rawalpindi. The ship sailed with its flag at half-mast for several days, until it reached the coast of Karachi. Since he had attained the good fortune of having performed Hajj at the age of 8, Mufti Taqi relates that several of his teachers at Darul Uloom would call him Haji Ji. But due to my childhood naughtiness, he adds, Maulana Sahban Mahmood Sahib would also call me Paji, meaning rascal, on the same rhyme. And Mufti Taqi would be delighted at this informality. His name is published as Haji Muhammad Taqi in the early student records of Darul Uloom, Karachi.

0: Islam International, unsheathing the beauty of Islam with the purity of Iman.
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2: Assalamu alaikum wa rahmatullahi wa barakatuh. Making headlines. Acting Police Minister Firoz Kachalia vows to turn around strategy is being implemented by the South African Police Service. He praised the work of the Madlanga Commission in assisting the efforts to effect a clean out of corrupt elements in the police service. Kachalia tabled a 127 billion rand budget for the 2026-2027 financial year for the SAPS, IPED and Civilian Secretariat for the police service. The minister says the main threat to South Africa's institutions and economy remains organized crime. He stressed the importance of a visible and responsive police service, but most of all, one that can be trusted.
3: Strengthening crime intelligence must be a key priority. Effective crime intelligence is necessary to fight organized crime. We must identify threats proactively, infiltrate organized criminal networks, prevent violent crime, and guide operational deployments through a credible information and analysis system.
2: Rwandan authorities have intensified health screenings and tightening movement along the border with the Democratic Republic of Congo as a deadly Ebola outbreak linked to the Ray Bundibugyo strain continues to spread across the region. At least 131 people have died and 531 suspected infections have been reported in eastern DR Congo, prompting the World Health Organization to declare an international public health emergency. At border crossings near the Congolese city of Goma, health workers are checking temperatures and screening travelers entering Rwanda. The measures come amid fears of the outbreak could spread further across East Africa. Rwanda has also restricted cross-border movement since the outbreak was confirmed. And a body set up by United States President Donald Trump to oversee the administration and reconstruction of the Gaza Strip says it is short of funds needed to move forward with those efforts. Trump's so-called Board of Peace has warned at a significant gap between the funds dispersed and the $17 billion pledged to the organization. A May 15th report to the United Nations Security Council cited by news outlets says funds committed but not yet dispersed represent the difference between a framework that exists on paper and one that delivers on the ground for the people of Gaza. The funding shortfalls underscore concerns about the Board of Peace, already viewed skeptically by critics as a means of sidestepping traditional international organizations and aid groups that Israel does not want involved in shaping the future of the devastated Palestinian territory. From the news desk of Radio Islam, assalamu alaikum wa rahmatullahi wa barakatuh.
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4: It's time to open the doors of your mind and get the cogs in your brain turning with Radio Islam's word game. Cryptic Crossword Challenge.
5: Yes, Manal Ahmed Waja, what is the third clue for this morning?
6: Third clue for this morning, Manana, is that this word is made up of two words. So there's two words that you got to put together. It's two words. It's not just one word. It's two words. We said it's about marriage, and yeah, not the ideal marriage, not the most, not the best marriage, not the marriage we'll advocate for, encourage, but it's got to do something with marriage. And then the second clue, we told you that there's a name of a place in here. And the third clue is what we just said now, that it's two words.
5: Mississippi. is that right?
6: Well, it's not right as far as the answer is concerned, no.
5: Mississippi. You know that? Mississippi. Yeah. 072-786-1548.
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0: 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Cryptic Crossword Challenge.
1: What are the people saying, brother? They don't seem to have much clue of what this word is today, Mas. Okay, somebody asked for the clue. There's a few answers that have come through. All right, before we get there, somebody gave us the word misalliance. Nope, misalliance is not the word that we are looking for. Somebody gives us the word espousal. Espousal means marriage, engagement, act of marrying. And they say it contains the word PAU, Pau, which is a city in France. So the word is espousal. And PAU is not POU. Anyway, so they give another word, the word annulment. And they say the word ULM, Ulm, is a city in Germany. So that's where they're going with. Well, and they say the word ULM, Ulm, is a city.

0: got in mind for today, Marana, there's just one correct answer to it, is the word Smithfield match. Smithfield match. I don't know if you've ever heard of a Smithfield match. Smithfield match is a marriage of convenience.
1: Wow.
0: A marriage of convenience. It is an old historic term that used to be used for that. When they used to say it's a Smithfield match, meaning it's a marriage of convenience. So normally what would happen when you don't marry for romance and you don't marry for love, you only marry for wealth. That is a marriage of convenience. And the word that they used to use to describe gold digger, simply put, yeah. That is how they used to describe it in the old historic terms. They used to call it a Smithfield match. Smithfield is a place in London. And Smithfield is very famous for its... they used to sell livestock there back in the day.
1: Mm.
0: So people used to come there to Smithfield. They used to have some fairs and they used to have this livestock sales and auctions, etc. that used to take place. So people used to come there to go and buy things. So that is why they call it Smithfield, because you're basically getting married for money. And yeah, you'd attend the market also for money. So that is why that is how they link it to Smithfield. Nowadays, you hear them speaking about the Smithfield bargain. So it's not the match would be marriage. And Smithfield bargain is, maybe not marriage, but maybe even a friendship. Maybe you just get into a friendship because, you know, this guy is a rich guy and I'm his friend. He'll be passing on some bucks to me. So then they refer to that as a Smithfield bargain. But the word we had in mind is Smithfield marriage. It's a marriage of convenience.
1: Interesting relationships, huh?
0: Mm.
1: There's so many. Now, I think Smithfield is just one of them. They even have situationship. You know what is situationship, Roger?
0: Mm.
1: Still seeing how things go.
0: Okay.
1: And we'll decide what we are. Mm. So we don't condone any of this, but I'm just telling you what the way the dunya is. You have clearly defined boyfriend, girlfriend.
0: Mm.
1: They know what they are. And then when they don't want to define, they say, situationship.
0: Mm.
1: So they say, I'm not in a relationship, but in a situationship.
0: Yes.
1: Again, we don't condone, but I'm just telling you where the dunya is, where the ummat is going. So Smithfield is gone long.
0: Yeah.
1: Nice situationship. Smithfield, I don't know what made you think of this, but really fascinating. I just thought of Mississippi, that's all.
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6: Hello, Joburg. The city of Johannesburg Executive Mayor, Councillor Dada Morero, invites you to tune in for the live broadcast of the 2026 State of the City Address on Wednesday, 20 May.

0: The address themed Building a Foundation for the Future, Your City, Our City, will be broadcast at 2 p.m. on the city's social media platforms. Mayor Morero will reflect on the city's progress and outline a way forward where investment in rebuilding infrastructure, reclaiming the inner city.
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2: The controversy surrounding the failed Kwaggafontein bail proceedings is raising serious questions about accountability, internal coordination, and the protection of prosecutors within South Africa's justice system. Public Interest SA argues that the incident points to deeper institutional problems inside both the Department of Justice and the National Prosecuting Authority, including concerns around reactive leadership, inconsistent communication, and operational failures. The matter has become even more alarming amid broader concerns over threats and attacks targeting prosecutors in recent years. We unpack the implications with Teboho Kass from Public Interest SA. Teboho, thank you very much for your time and welcome to Radio Islam International.
3: Good morning. Thank you for having me, Habib.
2: Teboho, what do you make of the circumstances surrounding the so-called missing prosecutor in the Kwaggafontein matter?
3: Look, the matter has certainly thrust the NPA once again in a spotlight involving a high-profile matter. What is important to note that we were only made aware as members of the public only because this matter received significant media attention. What one suspects is similar conditions or situations do happen from time to time, and we just don't know much about them, or we just don't get to be shown when they do happen. It is a setback insofar as public faith in the prosecutorial authorities, but more broadly in the criminal justice system, especially if you look at the conduct of the prosecutor himself, as well as the conduct of the presiding officer. As yet, we've only heard from what we've been shared in the media, including by the National Director of Public Prosecution yesterday, Advocate TV, or the reasons why the prosecutor could not avail himself. Primarily, it was to the fact that he felt unsafe. But the point is, the NPA knew as way back as Friday that he had expressed his concern or his unavailability for the matter on Monday that he did before the magistrate at the time. And he had suggested that maybe the matter be moved to Tuesday, where he would have been available and able to conduct it. But with that, the NPA also conducted its own risk assessment and all that. And one, either provided a substitute prosecutor so that the said prosecutor does not find himself in contempt of court, the matter could be heard. Any prosecutor, I'm sure, would have been able to, after being briefed, to handle the matter. Or secondly, ensure that whatever it is, impediment that was stopping, that was making the prosecutor unavailable on Monday, was actually dealt with, because we believe that it may have been work-related. But bizarrely, the NPA on Monday came back and told the public that they cannot trace, that they cannot get into touch, in contact with their own employee, the prosecutor, in circumstances where they had said they provided close protection after risk and threat assessments were made. And so what is bizarre is, how can you not track somebody that you are protecting, having security or police around him 24/7. So that for us is something that is very bizarre. But it is the third day, because the third chapter in the history of the prosecuting authority, because it just points to systemic issues or weaknesses within the NPA.
2: So building on that narrative of security, if a prosecutor was supposedly under active security monitoring due to an assessed threat, how does an institution then lose contact with the individual during such a critical legal process?
3: Those are the questions that the NPA must answer. In fact, we've written to the NPA a substantive letter which poses those questions and many other questions relating to what they have done and what they should have done and what they did not, why they did not do certain things that we expect of them to have done. For example, pushback or information shared received by the NPA is that the Deputy Public Protector of Mpumalanga was away overseas on a learning journey, whatever it's called.
2: Yeah.
3: The question is, obviously, even if somebody is gone, there must be somebody who's acting, either a deputy or a delegated authority who will act in their behalf. But be that as it may, there are senior prosecutors and other senior individuals within the province who could themselves have been able to assist the court in ensuring that there's no disruption as happened on Monday. But none of that happened. So the blame should not be limited only to the prosecutor, but also those who supervisors and senior managers who clearly was dereliction of duty. And if that fails, then it must be escalated upwards in terms of sharing the blame. What did those above those individuals do? Because even when they became, suppose they only became aware when the matter was involved, which we are all glued to our TVs, they would have picked up early that the prosecutor is not in court, upon which they would, after realizing they would have dispatched somebody to court who would have arrived within an hour or whatever. Because if you also consider that the prosecutor, the impugned prosecutor, lives about 300 or just over 300 kilometers from Kwaggafontein, where the Kwaggafontein Magistrate Court, where the matter was heard. That's 400 trip on its own. I mean, the 300 to 400 trip takes over, I mean, about 4 hours. Why couldn't they make provisions for him to be accommodated closer to Kwaggafontein so that the trip doesn't become that long? And especially, you know, it exposes and lots of layers of inefficiencies and that doesn't put the NPA in a good light.
2: You also warned about what you describe as selective or performative accountability. What do you mean by that, and who ultimately should be held responsible in cases like this?
3: Yeah, that is precisely what we refer to when you say performative accountability and selectiveness. But they, in their wisdom, the NPA just threw the bus, I mean, the prosecutor alone under the bus, if I may use that term, because if you were quick to act without first assessing the reasons, we understand that obviously putting somebody on suspension is just a precautionary measure. It does not indicate guilt or otherwise. But the fervor with which this was done, the response was, you could see that they had already made up their mind that this gentleman is guilty without first sitting with him and establishing the facts. Because even in circumstances where we know that the magistrate could herself have overreached, you have to remember that the magistrate was not initially the one who was hearing this matter. It was heard by a different magistrate, and it was mentioned in court by that initial magistrate that the senior, the chief magistrate wanted to preside over this matter. So it was postponed from Thursday or Wednesday to Friday. That also created a delay. And bizarrely is that the magistrate doesn't find herself in contempt for having caused that delay herself, but it's only the prosecutor who, by the way, there was nothing unusual in terms of the delay, because as I understand, matters like this of bail hearing or bail applications, you've got a window, 7 to 14 days upon which it ought to be concluded. We've seen the matter of Fadil Adams in KZN, where he appeared to the West Bill Court, Magistrate Court, that, you know, the prosecution is usually given time. There was no talk about delays. But okay, we understand that the gentleman, the prosecutor, is not in court. But even issuing a court order that has the power or the effect of enforcement, immediate enforcement, also raises questions, because you never gave the individual consent the opportunity to come and give their version. In legal terms, it's called audio alteram. In other words, we didn't give them an opportunity to come and say why he shouldn't be found guilty of contempt. Instead, the minister just went ahead, overzealous, as we understand, and then gave that order, which on its own, we hope the NPA will take it on review. And if the NPA is intent on taking on review, which they have said publicly, then you ask yourself, why did you rush to now almost find guilty, the prosecutor guilty, for something that you are now telling the public that you are going to take on review against the chief magistrate?
2: Indeed. Mr. Teboho, thank you very much for your time this morning. Much appreciated on Radio Islam International.
3: Thank you so much for having me.
2: Thank Cheers. You. Bye-bye. We move on to our next feature. We are running a little late, but we'll continue in any case. From Qurbani to Your Community with Mulana Muhammad Kara, episode number 3.
4: Performing Qurbani on behalf of beneficiaries requires extensive planning, coordination and responsibility from organizations. From sourcing healthy livestock and ensuring proper Islamic procedures, to transport, slaughter, packaging and distribution, the logistics involved are both demanding and time-sensitive. Organizations also face numerous challenges, including reaching remote communities, maintaining hygiene and cold chain systems, managing rising costs, and ensuring fair distribution to those most in need, all while upholding the trust placed in them by donors and beneficiaries alike. Crescent of Hope does an assessment before Qurbani.
5: You know, you try and do an analyzation before the distribution as to what the requirements are. So you go with adequate supply. If you can't meet the supply, instead of creating chaos, then you try and avoid doing public distribution, because that's going to create more chaos. So what we try and do is, before we actually go and do the distribution, we do an assessment to see what are the needs, how many people would require, and if we can manage the entire community, then we go out and we do it in that particular way. Because we don't want to go and create a situation where one gets and the other one doesn't get, and that can create a disastrous situation.
4: How do the other organizations procure animals?
6: We procure animals as best we can from the local people, but in those towns, to empower the local economy, so to speak. Where there may be a shortage of numbers, you then truck in. Now, obviously, this is where the risk comes in, Mulan, to truck in live animals to ensure the health of that animal. You know, obviously, if we had to procure from a certain farmer that you may have a relationship with, you're looking at the age of the animal, you're looking at the condition of the animal, you're looking at various aspects to ensure that that animal we will perhaps buying for ourselves and our family. We take that kind of care within that process and then truck it through the local communities in advance, not just on the day of Eid, but in advance. And then the keeping of those animals in what you perhaps call a pen or a kraal, looking at the feeding, you know, providing the feeding for those animals, education process of the people, local people, and how to look after the animals. It's not just that we have some sheep and some goats running around and you know, perhaps cattle and, you know, feed them grass and water. No. You probably would lose some. So an education process of taking care of the animal, growing that bond, was ultimately Qurbani is about a sacrifice. Yes, it's the actual physical sacrifice of an animal, but sacrifice of oneself, one's challenges, connecting, creating a bond with that animal. So come the day of Eid, you feel that pain of sacrificing something that you love, that you've taken care of, that you showed interest of, that you spend some resources in taking care of. So that education process of taking care of that animal up until the day of Eid. And then the education process, my very key training program for the local ulama and for the locals in terms of the slaughtering process.
5: Well, the local Qurbani is always a challenge, because as the demand grows, the prices go up, procuring of the animals become difficult. What we have done is we have built up a relationship with a particular supplier, and we use him throughout the year. So alhamdulillah, that part of it we have overcome, in a sense that because of the relationship that we have with him over the years, he has made it possible for us to acquire the animals at a very reasonable price. So alhamdulillah, it's taken us a long time to come to that particular situation, but I think we are very thankful to Almighty for granting us the necessary experience. And also, the person who is providing the service has really done a tremendous work for us over the years. So alhamdulillah, in that sense, I think Crescent of Hope has been fairly fortunate that we can acquire and obviously facilitate the local Kurmani with absolute ease.
4: What about transport and storage?
7: We're speaking about Ntunda, the rural area we do. There it's we slaughter, we slice, we cook, we feed on the day, and we distribute immediately. So there is no facilities of storage. The people don't even have the facilities of fridge and freezers. So we make 3 kilo parcels on the day. It's a very a good atmosphere. You know, all the people are there. We're cooking, we're feeding, and we're distributing the meat at the same time. When we look at the abattoirs, there, alhamdulillah, is much more controlled, where they will deliver the meat in refrigerated trucks to a certain point where we will have our people waiting, and the meat will be then taken to respective areas from the distribution point.
5: In the past, what we used to do is we used to facilitate it here in our own area, but we've now come to an arrangement with an abattoir. So the abattoir does all the necessary facilitation. So they will do the slaughtering for us, which will be overseen by one of the representatives of the organization. And then, as we all know, when the meat is fresh, it is very difficult to cut and slice. We leave it for a day or two in the abattoir's refrigeration. Then subsequently, we do the slicing and cutting, and we pack it like how a butcher would pack it, you know, in kilo packets with different slices and different types of meat, and then eventually it gets transported in a cold storage truck, and it comes to our warehouse where we have a cold room to facilitate the storage of the particular meat. So alhamdulillah, I think that part of it has been taken care of. And like I said again, from years of experience, we have now streamlined the process to such an extent where it becomes a very professional setup.
4: What are some of the challenges faced by organizations?
8: So normally we used to send like 1-2 cows per center. This year we are not doing cattle. Why? Because we know the foot and mouth disease, so we don't want to take the risk that anytime something may happen and then you'll have to maybe, you know, they inoculate them and then wait for another 2 weeks and you pass the Qurbani date, etc. So this year we thought we won't go for cattle, etc. We'll just do sheep, lambs, etc.
7: One of the main challenge will be the chain of distribution. To get refrigerated vehicles to go deep into the areas is a challenge for us. So like I said, we'll load the meat refrigeration trucks until a certain point, and then we will get the vehicles from different massages coming to pick up. So that's one big problem for us, where it's not readily available to have these refrigeration small vehicles to go out to all the areas. The other is maybe on the day, because you are giving out something, the list is not followed like what you want it to be followed. So you'll get other people coming in line. And if you catered, for example, 300 people, you might get 350, 370 people. Yeah. And that can become risky and be a challenge on the day.
6: Some of the challenges, and there's always some challenges, if you look at some of the villages, they're absolutely remote. And we remember, we want to take, as AMA, Africa Muslims Agency, we want to take the spirit of it to the people. So transporting live animals, sometimes via motorbike, sometimes putting the animals on a canoe, sometimes putting it on a bicycle, sometimes carrying the animal because it's unable to go to a difficult path, to ensure that those live animals are at that town, at that locality, at that village, so people experience, you know, the son of Ibrahim alayhi salam.
4: Now, despite the many logistical demands and operational challenges involved in performing Qurbani on behalf of beneficiaries, the organizations continue to serve with commitment, sincerity, and a deep sense of responsibility, from sourcing suitable animals and coordinating slaughter processes to transportation, storage and distribution across remote and vulnerable communities. Every stage requires careful planning and precision. Organizations often face difficulties such as limited resources, rising costs, infrastructure constraints, time pressures, and the challenge of ensuring fair and dignified distribution to all beneficiaries. Yet, through teamwork, experience, and the support of donors and communities, these organizations strive to overcome these obstacles year after year. Their efforts ensure that the blessings of Qurbani reach families who may otherwise go without meat for long periods of time. More importantly, they help preserve the true spirit of Qurbani, a spirit of sacrifice, compassion, unity, and care for humanity. Join us tomorrow as we get to understand the distribution process of Qurbani meat by organizations, as well as hygiene in slaughterhouses to be in compliance with country laws. Stay tuned to Radio Islam International this Hajj period.
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12: Assalamu alaikum wa rahmatullahi wa barakatuh. The day today, the 2nd of Dhul-Hijjah 1447, corresponding to the 20th of May 2026. In your news headlines, Eskom has warned that it could cut electricity supply to Johannesburg if the city fails to pay more than 5 billion rand in outstanding debt by the 8th of July. And also, Ugandan authorities say more than 100 people have been placed under quarantine as officials work to contain a rare Ebola outbreak linked to Bundibugyo strain. And finally, Israeli forces intercepted dozens of boats attempting to deliver humanitarian aid to Gaza on Monday, according to organizers of the flotilla mission. I'm Nina Bambeni with your news headlines.
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0: And those who believed and whose descendants followed them in faith, we will join with them, their descendants, and we will not deprive them of anything of their deeds. Every person, for what he earned, is retained.
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2: 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Mawlana, assalamu alaikum wa rahmatullahi wa barakatuh.
3: Wa alaikum assalam wa rahmatullahi wa barakatuh to you, Mawlana, and to all our listeners on Radio Islam, Radio Al-Ansar, and those that are joining us on the Ummahat platform. Assalamu alaikum wa rahmatullahi wa barakatuh.
2: Jazakallah khairan, Mawlana, for joining us on the program this morning. How are you keeping, Mawlana?
3: Alhamdulillah, Mawlana, we're doing well, and we also make dua that you are well. And we make dua that Allah keep the entire ummah well, inshallah.
2: Inshallah. Mawla, this morning we begin an interesting discussion. Raising boys and girls, are they different? The emotional differences between boys and girls, something natural from birth, are they? They're mostly shaped by society and upbringing. And As Muslim parents, how can we better understand the emotional needs of our sons and daughters without falling into harmful stereotypes? Do boys and girls need different styles of parenting when it comes to emotional development and communication? And also, we look into how the Prophet ﷺ modeled emotional intelligence and balance in dealing with both men and women, boys and girls. We live in a world, in today's world, where gender discussions can become very polarized. How can we appreciate differences between males and females while still maintaining dignity, fairness, and mutual respect?
3: Yes, Mawlana, it's quite a loaded introduction that you have provided for us. Jazakallah for that. Yes, it is a very interesting yet very important discussion that we are entering into. Generally, these discussions are not entered into by many of us. However, due to the circumstances and the discussions that we are having, I feel that this is also an extremely important area that we can share some thoughts. And again, we say that we do not know it all. So there may be or there will be many listeners who can enlighten us on even far-reaching aspects relating to this topic, raising boys and girls, are they different? And as an introduction to our discussion that we're going to have, inshallah, for the next few weeks, discussing differences between men and women, boys and girls, is important. It helps us understand the different roles and needs of each gender, as well as directly affecting the relationships between husbands and wives, fathers and mothers. It also impacts the relationships between parents and their sons and daughters. Healthy relationships are built on mutual understanding, and that is the purpose of this entire discussions that we had commenced some time ago. Love your kids. So healthy relationships is part of loving your kids. And these relationships are built on mutual understandings, on the similarities and differences between the genders. a parent's idea of what constitutes differences between boys and girls affects the children's relationships later in life. There are concepts, there are thoughts that become words. Concepts and thoughts do become words. Words become actions. Actions eventually become habits. And those habits formulate personalities. So this is not a discussion about whether or which gender is better. At the onset, let us make it very clear that this is not a discussion about which gender is better, which gender is superior or inferior, or which gender is more important, because that aspect has been settled by the Quran and the ahadith of Rasulullah sallallahu alayhi wasallam. The Quran and Rasulullah sallallahu alayhi wasallam settled this issue clearly by stating, women, Allah says in the Quran, shall have rights similar to the rights against them according to what is equitable. This is in Surah Nisa, or Surah Baqarah rather, ayah number 228. And also Rasulullah sallallahu alayhi wasallam has mentioned in a hadith narrated by Musnad ibn Ahmad that women are the peers and true equals of men. Thus, Rasulullah sallallahu alayhi wasallam in his ahadith and our deen has put men and women on an equal footing, playing different but complementary roles. So our deen has placed men and women on equal footings. However, they do play different and complementary roles, not as opposites or as competitors. So the specific differences that comes in are also can be discussed under, you know, logic versus emotions. So today, beloved listeners and viewers, we reflect on a reality Allah has placed within the human nature. Men and women are equal in dignity before Allah subhanahu wa ta'ala. However, they are different in many of the emotional tendencies. They may be different with regards to their strengths and responsibilities. And these differences are not defects. They're not weaknesses. They are part of Allah subhanahu wa ta'ala's wisdom. They are part of Allah ta'ala's mercy in creating human relationships, families, and societies. The different emotional tendencies, strengths, and responsibilities create the human relationships of families and societies. In fact, modern studies and human experience both suggest that men often tend towards logic, problem solving, structure and achievement, whilst women are generally more emotionally perceptive, relationally more aware, relationally more nurturing. Now these differences that Allah Ta'ala has created has great wisdom. And as we go along, inshallah, we would like to, or we will share some light on these different aspects about the emotions and the logics of both men and women. And modern studies and even human experience both suggest that men often tend towards logic in addressing issues and problems, problem solving, structure, whilst women are generally more emotionally perceptive, relationally more aware, and they are generally more nurturing than men. Men frequently focus on solutions. Women focus on emotional connection and empathy. This does not mean one is superior to the other. Rather, each complements the other. And I am going to repeat what we said in the beginning, that in order to understand the responsibility of parents in developing and nurturing and making the tarbiyah of both boys and girls, it is necessary also for parents to understand these different emotional temperaments, may I call, that Allah Ta'ala has placed in both the genders. So we see this every day in everyday life. A husband may hear a problem and immediately try to fix it. A wife may simply want understanding, wants compassion, wants someone to listen. Men often remember the broad picture of relationships, whilst women remember details, they remember emotions, they remember motions of connections or moments of connections. Women generally detect tension in relationships more quickly, whilst men often assume everything is fine unless something becomes very obvious. So these are the way Allah Ta'ala created both the genders. Research, subhanallah, also suggests that women are often more skilled in reading facial expressions. Subhanallah. Women also are often more skilled in reading facial expressions, emotional signals, non-verbal communications. Men, on the other hand, may be more comfortable with competition, hierarchy, confrontation. And as a result, we will observe also, boys, our sons, naturally compete for status in games, whilst girls often negotiate and cooperate more readily. Again, these are broad tendencies, not absolute rules or facts. This, what I've mentioned and what we are discussing, is on the basis of research that has been made and on human experiences. Islam, subhanallah, does not deny these differences. So whatever the research has been made by psychologists, by different people and human experiences, alhamdulillah, we find that Islam does not deny these differences. Islam, in fact, guides these differences. Allah Ta'ala created emotional compassion within mothers because children require deep care. So Allah Ta'ala has created emotional compassion, all those that we've just mentioned, within mothers, because children require deep care. Children require affection. Children require protection. And a mother's tenderness is not to be taken as weakness. A mother's tenderness is not weakness. It is one of the greatest strengths that Allah Ta'ala has placed in humanity. Even modern science shows the immense effect of touch. Subhanallah, modern science shows the immense effect of touch, of affection and emotional bonding on the healthy development of children. Likewise, Allah Ta'ala placed within men a stronger inclination towards responsibilities, a stronger inclination towards provisions, a stronger responsibility towards protection and outward striving. And this is why, subhanallah, Islam places financial responsibility upon men. And the Quran and the Sunnah recognizes human nature, and the Quran and the Sunnah organizes family life around cooperation, mercy, and balance, not rivalry between the genders. And this, that Allah Ta'ala through the Quran and the Sunnah has nurtured, has arranged laws accordingly around cooperation, mercy, and balance, is as a result of the different chemistry of both the genders. And this is not rivalry between genders. However, we must be careful. These observations that we are talking of, and these observations that we have mentioned, should never become stereotypes used to belittle one another. So not every man is emotionally distant, and not every woman is emotionally expressive. Human beings are far more complex than just simple, you know, categories, simple divisions into blocks and pigeonholes like in an Excel spreadsheet. They're not like that. Culture, upbringing, personality, spiritual development, all of these shape us. These are things that shapes us. At the core, men and women share the same humanity, the same need for love, the same need for mercy, the same need for dignity and closeness to Allah Ta'ala. So a lot of our culture, our bringing, upbringing, our personality, and our spiritual development, our iman, our taqwa, our imani practices, our dini practices, these things shape us. So at the core, both men and women, we share the same humanity. We all need the need for love, the need to receive and express mercy, the need to receive dignity and express dignity. And we all require the closeness to Allah subhanahu wa ta'ala. One of the beautiful lessons we learn is that emotional connection is not weakness, whether it is from the female or from the male, from the mother or the father, the boy or the girl. Emotional connection is not a weakness. Sometimes when you see men shed tears, it's not a sign of weakness, and it's okay for men to shed tears. Subhanallah, Rasulullah sallallahu alayhi wa sallam was emotionally intelligent. Rasulullah sallallahu alayhi wa sallam was compassionate. He was affectionate. He was deeply attentive to the feelings of others. He comforted the grieving. Those that were in grief, he comforted them. Subhanallah, he listened patiently to people that came forward towards him with their problems, with their emotional weaknesses. Rasulullah sallallahu alayhi wa sallam showed affection to both men, women, grown-ups, and he showed affection to children. He sallallahu alayhi wa sallam treated his wives with gentleness, with dignity. So emotional strength is part of the prophetic character. Subhanallah, Morana, you know, and our listeners, did we ever wonder why, subhanallah, the chapters of the Quran commences with, in the name of Allah, the most compassionate, the most merciful. Every chapter of the Quran Kareem commences with, in the name of Allah, the most compassionate, the most merciful. Bismillahir Rahmanir Rahim. Do you see any hint in that to parents to be affectionate towards towards their children. So the Quran repeatedly begins with the names of Allah, Ar-Rahman, Ar-Rahim, the most compassionate, the most merciful. This teaches us all, as parents, as fathers, as mothers, as husbands, as wives, as teachers, as guardians, it teaches us that mercy has to be the foundation of our homes. It has to be the foundation of our relationships. A successful family is not built merely on rules or roles, but a successful family is built on compassion, understanding, patience, mutual respect. And we also learn that loneliness, grief, emotional isolation, it harms us as humans extremely deeply. Loneliness, grief, emotional isolation, this harms the human being and harms us deeply. Healthy marriages, loving homes, supportive families, these are not luxuries, these are necessities. Loving homes, supportive families are not luxuries, these are necessities. They are emotional and spiritual necessities. Men and women may process grief differently, absolutely. We as men may process grief differently. Women may process grief differently. But in times of difficulties and grief, both need comfort. Both need support. Both need understanding. Finally, beloved listeners, you know, this is a section that we are discussing, which is an extremely important aspect for us as parents to understand. The wisdom of gender differences in Islam is not about superiority. It's about complementary roles. It's about responsibilities. And Allah Ta'ala, subhanAllah, created the balance within creation. Just like the sun and the moon have different functions, yet both are essential. Similarly, men and women, fathers and mothers, husbands and wives, boys and girls have different tendencies, yet both are indispensable. When these differences are guided by our deen, when these differences are guided by our taqwa, they are guided by mercy, and when they are guided by, most importantly, by the prophetic character of our beloved Rasul sallallahu alayhi wasallam, they become a source of harmony rather than conflict. May Allah grant us wisdom to appreciate each other,
2: amen,
3: patience to understand each other, and mercy within our families to understand each other. So, Moha, that's part of the first question that you brought up as an introduction to our discussion. Feel free to add on to it, Moha, and even from our listeners, viewers, anything that they wish to add to this discussion would be much appreciated.
2: Yes, you can interact with us. You can send through any questions, any thoughts that you have on this discussion. Our WhatsApp number is 072-786-1548. Maulana, the wisdom of gender differences, roles, not preferences, are the differences between men and women in Islam based on superiority, or are they based on wisdom, balance, and complementary roles within society and family life?
3: Yes, Moulana, and this is what we have been talking about just as we were coming to this. So Islam, and it's important for us to understand this, especially in the environment that we live in. You know, we talk all about the gender neutrality. So Islam teaches that men and women are equal in dignity. They are equal in value before Allah subhanahu wa ta'ala. This is what Islam teaches us. Both men and women are equal in dignity, in value before Allah. However, they have different and complementary roles shaped by their physical, emotional, and psychological nature. And no one can deny the difference in physical, emotional, and psychological natures that each gender has. Women are generally created with tenderness, emotional sensitivity, nurturing qualities that make them central to the stability of the family, that makes them central to the upbringing of children. Men are generally given the responsibility of financial provision and protection. And these differences are not about one being better than the other, but rather about balance and harmony. It's about balance and harmony within the family, within the society. It's important for us to also keep in mind while discussing these differences that Islam, subhanAllah, has also established guidelines of modesty through the concept of hijab, through the concept of awrah, to protect morality, dignity, and family life. So whilst there are women and men are equal in dignity and value before Allah, this equality has to be understood by the guidelines of Islam relating to modesty through the concept of awrah and hijab, which is primarily ordained to protect morality, to protect dignity, to protect family life. At the same time, Islam does not prevent women from education. It does not prevent women from working within the confines of the Sharia and the laws of hijab and awrah. It does not prevent women from working, and I repeat, within the confines of the Sharia and the laws of hijab and awrah. Or Islam does not prevent women from contributing to society. Rather, Islam gives them their rights. It gives them honor and protection while recognizing their vital role within the home and within the community. Ultimately, healthy families are built when men and women appreciate these differences and fulfill these responsibilities of each with compassion and work together in obedience to Allah subhanahu wa ta'ala. However, nowadays, unfortunately, women have been victimized both in the West and in parts of the Muslim home beyond financial pressures. Women in the West are culturally expected to work outside the home and are frequently portrayed as objects of attraction, entertainment, and even commercial exploitation. And in some Muslim societies, unfortunately, women remain uneducated and unprepared for the noble and demanding responsibilities of motherhood. Yes, most certainly, Allah Ta'ala has placed in the natural disposition of women, in accordance to all that we have spoken of, the ability to mother. However, sometimes there is a need to be educated about society, about communities, to fulfill the demanding responsibility of motherhood in accordance to the times that we are living in. And again, yeah, many unfortunately lack security, lack the support, and many women remain vulnerable and dependent upon others, whilst in some societies they continue to be neglected and marginalized. It is painful to witness that in some places, even today, there is little or no accommodation for women to study, to learn. How can we expect mothers to raise righteous? How can we expect

0: the effort for the education of women, for providing them with the abilities and the opportunities to learn about motherhood. So the balance is important for every one of us to ensure that whilst we respect the different emotional chemistries of both men and women, we provide equal opportunities for both men and women to be educated and to become self-sufficient. In the times that we are living in, sometimes it is necessary for women to enjoy some aspects of independence. Yes, Maulana.
1: And Maulana, finally, when we look into this discussion, looking at the gender roles and so on, has modern society confused equality with sameness? And how do we raise boys and girls to appreciate their distinct strengths, roles, and responsibilities without creating superiority or conflict between them? And also, when does the gender divide begin to be recognized by kids?
0: Subhanallah, Maulana. So most children, let's talk about this gender divide. We'll start with that part of our question. When does the gender divide start and when does it become recognized? Most children begin to process gender differences around their first birthday. By the time they are between the ages of 2 and 3, they have figured out their own gender. So 3-year-olds who would sometimes make loud observations about anatomy may merely be verbalizing something that they have pondered for almost 2 years. And this is something that has been researched by many, and this is what many researchers have mentioned. So they call them gender-wise toddlers. So gender-wise toddlers see the world as divided into two camps. And once they know their own gender, their sense of self quickly becomes identified as boy or girl, and they begin to learn how to fit in. Around the age of 3, a child's behavior is likely to become noticeably gender specific. Girls may become less aggressive and choose girl games such as playing dollhouse. Boys may turn rough and tumble, become interested in boy toys like trucks, action figures. And we observe this from the age of 2 and 3. So gender identity comes in part from the glandular influences, especially from puberty onwards, and partly from the recognition of the anatomical differences in early childhood and the psychological reactions to that recognition that they have within them. Most of all, gender identity comes from positive identification with the parent of the same gender. Mostly, gender identity comes from the positive identification with the parent of the same gender. Now, we are living in an era where there are the effeminate men, and we also observe, unfortunately, the masculine women. Sometimes these are naturally that Allah Ta'ala has created in people. The problem is partly traceable to problematic relationships with parents, despite normal glands,

0: when these differences are abnormally displayed. We're not talking about the natural way, but abnormally displayed, which is becoming a major problem in societies today. And there is a need for us also to discuss this. And as we go along, inshallah, we will discuss it. Because it is sad to note that many a girl marry and later find, unfortunately, that their husband have tendencies that they are distant from female attractions. So this is something that is important for us as parents to be aware of. And it's also important for us to understand how to manage these identifications of gender differences and when it is recognized in our kids. And part of this problem is traceable to problematic relationships with parents, despite Allah Ta'ala creating everyone normal. What makes a boy feel securely masculine is loving, is being loved, and patterning himself after a father who enjoys being a man. And I repeat this, what makes a boy feel securely masculine is loving, is being loved, and patterning himself after a father who enjoys being a man. So a father needs to feel adequate in his competitive and cooperative relationships with other men of his society. And this has a very positive impact on your growing son. A good gender identity in a growing boy does not depend on whether his father or the men of the community hunt lions or work on the assembly line or cook the meals and change the diapers at home. It does not. As long as the father feels comfortable as a man and has a good relationship with his son, the gender identity is more likely to be fine and secure. A father who has always felt insecure about his masculinity will keep inadvertently revealing his uneasiness to his son without knowing, in a variety of subtle ways. And this, unfortunately, will interfere with the boy acquiring a comfortable male identity. The father's rejection of any domestic chore and regarding it as feminine or even unmanly is one of the ways in which he indicates his uneasiness to his son. And the boy senses this and unconsciously takes on some of the same uneasiness. There is nothing wrong in the father assisting in some of the household chores, even changing the diaper of the child, assisting with washing the dishes. Rasulullah sallallahu alaihi wasallam engaged in all of these things. So these are some of the important things that we need to understand. Together with that, a girl grows up wanting to be a woman, prepares to be a successful one by being loved and approved by a mother who enjoys the woman's role, whatever that may be in her culture. There is no requirement to raise girls and boys identically. In the home, there should be no superiority of one gender over the other. In spite of their differing roles, child care and home care are as dignified as working in an office, working in a factory, or in public life. Boys and girls are to be treated fairly. Yes, not exactly the same. They should be taught to face life, yet be able to play their own role successfully. Without boys being taught aggression and insensitivity, and girls being taught to be helpless and fully dependent on men. Girls should be discouraged from being too emotional and resorting to crying whenever they do not get their own way. Boys should be discouraged from being too aggressive and resorting to violence whenever they do not get their own way. Wherever possible, until a person finishes his education, it's equally important for boys and girls. Boys and girls need to be given gender-neutral toys rather than just representational dolls and action figures. These are some of the things that we need to be discussing. And Morana, this discussion is quite a loaded discussion. However, I feel that I will pause here for you to add on whatever you feel you need to add, or some of our listeners to add on what we need to add on here. And inshallah, we will continue with this discussion as we go along, inshallah.
1: Well, I think that Malana has explained this beautifully, that we as Muslim parents, we need to find that balance. We shouldn't deny that boys and girls may process certain things differently at times, but we also shouldn't trap them into these rigid stereotypes. And we find this in the life of the Prophet Sallallahu Alaihi Wasallam. He shows us the remarkable balance and how the emotional intelligence that is needed. Being gentle, attentive with both men and women, young and old, and adjusting the approach in the appropriate manner. Malana, there's one question that has come through from one of the listeners, and they just like some advice. They say that in raising boys and girls, how do we know if we are raising them right and according to their natural personalities, or if we are falling into these gender stereotypes?
0: Jazakumullah for that one. You know, I always say that these questions that come forth assist us in developing our discussions. And this is a very important aspect. And it is the area where I just paused because it's following. The answer to this question is actually following up on our discussion. And I just felt that in order to go there, we rather pause now. But I might just say something just to help a little. For example, a Lego building block set has to be placed side by side with a female doll or a male action figure. Grooming and clothing are not to be overemphasized for girls, nor underemphasized for boys. Both mother and father have to give the same importance to their daughter's hair as well as their son's hair. The same concept has to be applied to clothing. Clothing is not supposed to inhibit a young girl from playing. When parents make their daughters wear a skirt, for example, and then shout at her when her underwear shows, this is not being fair to her, because you've put on a skirt for her. She is going to play. She is a child. And now when she plays and if her underwear becomes exposed, you shout at her. You need to allow your daughter to wear comfortable trousers, obviously not too tight, and allow her to play as actively as her brothers do. The daughter has to learn to be playful and to value her physical abilities, just like her brother. The son has to be taught never to hit a girl. Even when playing, the daughter has to be taught never to allow a boy to hit her. And if he does, that she should defend herself instead of crying and running away. So neither gender can win the battle of the sexes. There is just too much, unfortunately, fraternizing with the enemy. Radical feminists have had a damaging influence on Western culture. Some feminists claim that women are as tough and invaluable as men, and they can do anything men can do. Other radical claims are women do not need men, and women needs a man like a fish needs a bicycle. Whether society needs women can do it without men. So these are some of the challenges that society is providing us. And therefore, we as Muslims should be aware of how and how our deen addresses the aspects of gender differences. And the example I gave about a growing child, let the child play. But let us also be cautious in the way that we manage their playing, not to inhibit some of the child characteristics that are ingrained within the child. Both men and women are unique. They're not in competition with one another, but in the way they complement and compete human society. And we should keep that in mind, irrespective of the age of the child. Inshallah, as we go along, we will discuss this aspect that I've just mentioned, inshallah, in more detail.
1: Jazakallah khairan, Mawlana, for the enlightening discussion, and Jazakallah khairan for joining us on the program this morning. And we look forward to the next episode on Loving Your Kids.
0: Jazakumullah. Assalamu alaikum wa rahmatullahi wa barakatuh.
1: Wa alaikum salam wa rahmatullahi wa barakatuh. That brings us to the end of the program. There's an ad break that we need to catch up with. And after that, it's the 10 a.m. news bulletin. I'll be back with you later this evening on the 3 Talk program between 8 and 9 p.m. Until then, assalamu alaikum wa rahmatullahi wa barakatuh.
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1: Assalamu alaikum wa rahmatullahi wa barakatuh. The day today, the 2nd of Dhul-Hijjah 1447, corresponding to the 20th of May 2026. In your local news, there's grave concern over the rising number of hypertension cases in Gauteng. The province has recorded more than 69,000 new cases of hypertension in a year, with over 26,000 adults under the age of 45 diagnosed. This has prompted concern from the provincial Department of Health over a rising trend of the condition among younger people. Radio Islam interviewed Steve Mabona, who is the spokesperson for the Department of Health, about hypertension, which is called a silent killer because many people do not realize they have it until serious complications develop. How dangerous can the condition become when it goes undiagnosed or untreated?
2: It's quite dangerous because you don't have symptoms. So it's important that you must go for screening. And after that, they will take necessary tests and then probably diagnose you to say, yes, there's hypertension, which then must be treated. We'll treat you for 6 months. Moving forward, it will mean that because it's chronic, you will then have to take medication on prescribed intervals.
1: Many people assume they would know if they had high blood pressure. Are there noticeable symptoms, and what serious health conditions can hypertension lead to if left unmanaged?
2: No, like I indicated, you can't have symptoms. That's why you need to go for screening on a continuous basis, so that you understand that, because you might lead to stroke, like as we've indicated. One will just, be hit by stroke, or, kidney failure, like it's an heart attack. So it's quite dangerous. That's why it's termed a silent killer, because you don't see the symptoms. But what you need to do so that you avert any complication, we need to check your lifestyle.
1: In other local news, the Human Rights Commission has begun with public hearings over the water challenges that have affected several communities and schools across the province. Water challenge communities across Gauteng have expressed mixed feelings following the commission's announcement of an investigation into the ongoing water crisis. Radio Islam interviewed Commissioner Dr. Hank Boshoff about whether the inquiry focused mainly on Johannesburg and Pretoria, or whether the commission was examining the challenges across Gauteng more broadly.
3: We have subpoenaed all the municipal managers of all the metropolitan municipalities and local municipalities, in other words, all the municipalities in the Gauteng province. All of them will appear before us, and we will bring the complaints to their attention. We will also highlight the presentations that were made yesterday, and we will ask these municipalities for a response.
1: Dr. Hang told us what key issues the commission is hoping to uncover through these public hearings, including possible infrastructure failures, governance problems, corruption, and planning deficiencies.
3: Yeah, this is not the first inquiry conducted by the commission. We also held successful ones in the Free State Province, Northern Cape, the Northwest Province. And during those inquiries, we obviously identified some of the systemic failures, some of the systemic local government challenges. But, coming to Gauteng, we have also realized that financial mismanagement is also a serious threat. Financial mismanagement within municipalities is a serious threat to democracy. It's a serious threat to the provision of service delivery in our municipalities.
1: And on the African continent, the Togo has announced a major shift in its travel policy, granting visa-free entry to all African nations in a move aimed at boosting regional integration and cross-border movement across the continent. Radio Islam's Mulana Mohammed Baum has the story.
4: The decision took effect immediately on the 18th of May and applies to citizens of all African countries holding valid national passports. Authorities say travelers will now be allowed to stay in Togo for up to 30 days without a visa.
5: In a statement, The country's security minister said the move reflects Togo's commitment to pan-African cooperation, economic openness, and stronger people-to-people ties. The government says it wants to position the country as a regional hub for business, trade, culture, and services at the heart of Africa. Togo joins a growing number of African nations, including Rwanda, that have eased travel restrictions in support of continental mobility and integration efforts.
4: Mohammed Bamri, Islam News.
1: In Yemen News, residents in eastern Deir al-Balah says they were ordered to evacuate by a man claiming to be an Israeli officer before armed forces linked to a local militia repeated the warning later the same day. The incident comes as Israeli forces expand control deeper into Gaza, with reports stating that Israel now controls about 65% of the territory. The expanded zone, referred to as the Orange Line, has further confined more than 2.2 million Palestinians in Gaza. And this morning on the Media Lens with Ibrahim Dean, he spoke to us about what the role of the Russian mercenaries playing in the conflict, especially as government forces continue to struggle to defend territories against the separatist groups.
6: Yes, I mean, you know, the Russian mercenaries is a small force of around 3,000 to 5,000. A small force, acting with impunity, in the Morro massacre, for example, Russian mercenaries killed hundreds of Fulani men, in retaliation or supposed retaliation for attacks. So, you know, Russian mercenaries have been acting with impunity, actually worsening the situation, creating more disillusionment with the government. And, I mean, anyone who believed that the Russians were going to act differently from the French, who, you know, at least were a bit more circumscribed and constrained.
1: Dean told us what the future of the conflict looks like, particularly with separatist groups appearing to unite. Could this significantly change the situation on the ground?
6: You know, when we look at the situation in Mali, especially as it currently stands, it looks likely that a longer-term peaceful solution will have to mean some bit of separatism or separation or division of the country into two or three countries. Mali is a very big country, even though it's landlocked.
1: In your finances now, the rand is trading at 16.69 to the dollar, 22.36 to the pound, and 19.37 to the euro. Gold is trading at 4,471.02 per fine ounce, and Brent crude oil is at 111.28 a barrel. In your Salah times in Johannesburg, Zohar sets in at 12:09 p.m. and in Durban at 11:57 a.m. I'm Nina Bambeni with your Radio Islam News at this hour.
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Assalamu alaikum wa rahmatullahi wa barakatuh. Welcome to Radio Islam International with me, Sister Faiza Munshi, on the New Horizons program on this Wednesday morning. Today we take you on a journey. We're talking Hajj 2026. We're talking the Hajj journey. We're talking about, because, you know, when we look at it, we in the first few days of Dhul Hijjah, it's not the Hajj days yet, but, you know, there's that feeling that starts to develop, alhamdulillah. So we're taking on that journey today, where, you know, so many Muslims dream about for years, the journey of Hajj. While the main days of Hajj are not yet upon us, thousands of Hujjaj have already begun. You know, they've maybe 2 weeks ago, longer than that, just over the last few days, over the next few days as well, they start arriving in Medina, the blessed city of Medina. They start arriving in Mecca, and they're soaking in every moment, every salah, every tearful dua, alhamdulillah. You know, and there's just people from all around the world just, you know, converging in these areas. And for many, this journey is not only physical, but deeply emotional and spiritual. In fact, we would argue that for every single human being that goes on Hajj, alhamdulillah, that journey needs to be an emotional, spiritual one. And it is a physical journey. There's no two ways about it, but especially considering the time of year, the heat, you know, those kind of things that impact the body as well. Some wait for years for their turn. Some say for decades. Others navigate difficult systems, applications, uncertainty. I mean, we know all about that, right? All holding on to the hope that Allah invites them to His house. And today, inshallah, we're going to be joined by Brother Muhammad Isa Banu from Johannesburg, who together with his wife began this process years ago and now finally arrived in Medina ahead of the Hajj 2026. From balancing life in tech, family responsibility, and even a little TikTok content creation on the side, to now standing in one of the most beloved cities in the world, his story is one many listeners will relate to. And I think that is that's why we speak to those who judge, who have gone, those who are there, those who have traversed sort of the uncertainty now of the new Nusuk app, etc. It's important for us to, as we navigate this journey, be able to understand for next year, what can we do? The next time people need to go on Hajj, what is it that they can learn? So we'll be chatting about the emotions of finally receiving the call for Hajj, the realities of the Nusuk process, what it feels like to stand in Medina before the days of Hajj begin, and the lessons already being learned on this incredible journey of faith. We're going to take a bit of a break right now, inshallah, try and get my guest on and then continue with the program. Stay tuned.

0: Assalamu alaikum wa rahmatullahi wa barakatuh. Welcome back to Radio Islam International with me, Sister Faiza Munshi. My guest on the line is Brother Muhammad Ismail Babu. Assalamu alaikum wa rahmatullahi wa barakatuh.
1: Wa alaikum assalam wa rahmatullahi wa barakatuh.
0: Jazakallah so much for being with us on Radio Islam International today. We're talking about Hajj. We're talking about, you know, the emotions. We're talking about the logistics. We're talking about all of it, inshallah. You mentioned, tell us a little bit about what it is you do back in Johannesburg. And then we'll get into the, you know, process of Hajj and what you're experiencing at the moment.
1: Yes. Currently, I'm in tech, IT. Been in it for many years. I work for a company that's in Cape Town. However, I'm based in Johannesburg and I work from home since COVID, basically. So, yeah, alhamdulillah.
0: Alhamdulillah. You mentioned you applied for Hajj back in 2017, from what we were told, but only officially got onto the list in 2019. Take us back to that moment when you finally received the news this year that you would be going for Hajj. I mean, it's a long time coming. It's a long wait. What does it feel like? You know, what went through your mind? What went through your heart?
1: Yeah, it was just an amazing feeling. The yearning was there since 2017. And this year it really hit, especially in the starting of the year. And when the news came that we got the opportunity to go, we were just ecstatic. And we couldn't believe that Allah subhanahu wa ta'ala has blessed us with this. And we were just amazed and extremely happy, both me, my wife, and my entire family. It was the best news we got in many, many years, or ever.
0: Alhamdulillah. We're going to talk about first the application sort of process, and we'll talk about sort of the emotions coming into Medina, etc. You mentioned that using Nusuk was initially a bit difficult to understand. When you're talking to South Africans now, when you come back, and, you know, what would you be saying to us? What advice would you give to future South African Hujjaj who may feel stressed, overwhelmed by the process, may want to give up sometimes, you know? What was the process like and what kept you going? And what advice do you have for our listeners?
1: Yes. So the difficult thing is, obviously, logging on to Nusuk and registering, etc., is the easy part. The difficult thing is navigating the packages. There are thousands and thousands of packages. And the difficult part was trying to select a package that fits your budget, but also selecting a package that has South African guides. That's the difficult part. Although you can select any package, you can select a package that has a guide from, for example, Austria. But obviously, you want to go with a guide in your country. So that was the difficult part. But once we figured it out, since we're the first on Nusuk, it was fairly easy. And I think next year, inshallah, it will be much easier because most of the previous agents have packages. You don't pay them directly, they guide, but they can guide you to select a package from their provider. So now, next year, inshallah, it will be much easier than for us.
0: Yes, I did hear from a few people who were, you know, sort of navigating the Nusuk app that it's actually the pocket is so much bigger now. You've got, like, people around the world. And I think for those of us who may not have seen the app, and, you know, it creates now a bit of an image, I think, in our minds of what this kind of looks like. And inshallah, for those, like you said, next year and years to come, it may ease that process a little bit. Tell us a bit, you know, now, let's talk about your journey now, particularly. Many people, I mean, we know that, you know, when you speak about Medina, that just there's such an emotional feeling of arriving in Medina for the first time. What has been the most overwhelming or spiritually moving for you so far, as well as your wife, who I believe you're traveling with?
1: Yes. Firstly, obviously, just getting here and seeing the Nabi Sallallahu Alaihi Wasallam's masjid is just amazing. It's so beautiful. And you actually feel the peace when you're there. Anytime you go to masjid, it is of people. Seeing the green dome where the Prophet Sallallahu Alaihi Wasallam is buried under is just it just hits your heart directly. And from a personal perspective, just seeing people from all over the world is amazing. After every salah, like, I would greet a person on my left and right, or even going down the lift, and almost every single time the person is from a different country. And it's just amazing to see people all over the world, like, together, and we all have the same intention. You know, we just want to make a better life. We just want to be better people. It's just amazing to see that.
0: And, you know, in terms of, I mean, when you mentioned that, I think that image is so clear for many who may have been, or even those who don't go, the idea that we are one ummah, just being able to navigate that space. And now seeing it, you know, we always talk about being one ummah and we're from all different walks of life in different places, and I think being able to feel that in a space like Medina, in a place like Medina, it really does touch the heart to say, you know, we are one, You know, when one part of the body feels the pain, we're all meant to feel the pain. Now, when it comes to the personal journey, I think it really comes back also to what are we doing back home and then what it feels like, you know, when you go from this fast-paced world. So you work in tech, you know, also create content in TikTok, etc. You've mentioned. How different is this journey from, like, what does it take you out of, you know, in terms of when you get to Medina and you feel that peace and quiet and with all of those millions of people there, you're still able to feel the peace. How different has this journey been from the fast-paced digital world that you used to back home in Johannesburg and with the work that you do?
1: Yeah, it's very different. It's a bit more slower, especially in Medina. I think maybe when I get to Makkah, it'll be very fast-paced like my current tech life. But here in Medina, it's very relaxed. You know, you take your

0: Assalamu alaikum wa rahmatullahi wa barakatuh. Welcome back to Radio Islam International with me, Sister Faiza Munshi, and my guest, Brother Muhammad Isa Babu. Sorry about that, a bit of a connectivity issue there. Brother Muhammad, can you hear me?
1: Yes, I can now.
0: Okay, perfect. All right, there's just two more questions before we round up, inshallah. But, you know, we're talking about the importance and the beauty of just being in that space with that peace and quiet and tranquility. I believe you've left, you've got three sons. Behind, yes. In South Africa? All right. So if, yes, you were to, you know, any advice for them at the moment, before we talk about sort of the lessons you've already started to learn being on the journey, if you were to say anything to your sons, I know they're quite, if you can give us their ages, and then what would be, you know, your message to them being home and you being on the other side, you know, on the spiritual journey with yourself and your wife?
1: I think for my big sons, they're okay. They know why we are. My message to them is, make dua, an intention to come here when you are ready, and inshallah Allah will bring you. To my young son, he's 10 years old. He doesn't fully understand, and every day he's wondering when we're coming back, but inshallah Allah will soften his heart and put some peace like we have here in Medina. Make dua every day that Allah puts peace in their hearts, so they know that we're okay, and inshallah we'll be home soon. But at the same time, Allah controls time. So I make dua that Allah slows time down for us, for me and my wife, and He can speed it up for my kids.
0: That's beautiful. And alhamdulillah, inshallah, you know, keep all of our children in your du'as. I think as an ummah, the children have got a lot of challenges these days. So keep them, you know, Allah, keep them close to deen and give them success in deen and dunya. Mm-hmm. My final question for you would be, I mean, you've still got a long way to go. You've got to beat the busyness of Makkah. You've then got to get into the 5 days, inshallah, of Hajj, which is quite taxing physically, emotionally, spiritually. But from the time you've left home to now being in Medina, you said the peace, tranquility, quiet. What are some of the sort of spiritual, emotional lessons you've already learned on this journey? And what are you hoping to take from your journey and come home with?
1: I've realized that our deen is very simple. And we sometimes make it too difficult. I think taking home, I hope I can be a better Muslim, respect everyone around me, not miss a single salah, make as much as ibadah as I can, and just keep on remembering Allah subhanahu wa ta'ala all the time. That's what I want to take back from here, inshallah.
0: Inshallah. Jazakallah so much for giving us your time on Radio Islam International. Please keep us all in your blessed du'as, to your wife as well. Give her our salams and tell her to, you know, safe journey for you all the Hujjaj, inshallah.
1: Inshallah. Jazakallah for having me on.
0: Ameen. So that was Brother Muhammad Isa Babu talking about his journeys in Medina at the moment, and just looking at, you know, already being in Medina, the spiritual feeling that you get, the emotional feelings that you get being there, the peace, the tranquility. And I think it does get, like we know, you know, when you get to Makkah, it gets busy, it gets taxing on the body. But inshallah, Allah keep all of our hujjat safe and, you know, let them have the most spiritual journey, inshallah. As we come to the end of this conversation on Hajj for today, perhaps one of the greatest things we can reflect on is that Hajj was never meant to be to only a journey of the body. It was always meant to be a journey of the heart. Every person who goes for Hajj leaves behind something. Some leave behind comfort, some leave behind families. Like, you know, our guest said earlier, his younger son is 10 years old, doesn't quite understand why they have to be away for so long. Some spend years saving every cent just to hear the words Labbaik, Allahumma Labbaik, while standing amongst millions of people. And yet, despite the crowds, despite the exhaustion, despite the heat and physical difficulty, so many Hujjaj return saying the same thing. I have never felt closer to Allah, you know. And that's what you want to come back with. You want to be able to come back and say, I have never been closer to Allah than when I was on the plains of Arafah. So that is a miracle of Hajj, alhamdulillah. Because Hajj strips a person down to who they really are. There's no status, there's no titles, there's no brands, there's no filters. There's definitely no social media image, you know, and it would be sad if that was starts to be created, you know, in terms of Hajj. I think it's something that needs to be kept. The sanctity of Hajj needs to be kept in that way. You're just a servant standing before Allah. And maybe that is why it changes people emotionally in ways that are difficult to explain unless you've experienced it yourself, you know. And Hajj, it's a journey both taxing on the body, the mind, and also sometimes you know, people even second guess themselves. Have we done enough? Have we done enough? Have we done enough? And so there are moments in Hajj that stays with the person forever. You know, the first sight of the Kaaba, the tears during the Tawaf, the silence of Mina at night, standing in Arafah, the Muzdalifah, sitting under the stars, all of that. There's just moments that would stay with people forever. You know, that close feeling, the thinking about the day of Qiyamah when you're standing on Arafah, it becomes a deeply personal journey. Like, one's journey is not the same as the other. You can go as a couple, and as husband and wife, you may have very different journeys of Hajj. One may be physically strong, one may not, and that already creates a different feeling of the Hajj. You know, first, for many people, Hajj is the first step in years. They stop running after dunya long enough to truly to listen to themselves, to think about their life, to think about our sins, our regrets, our relationships, our purpose. And suddenly things that once felt so heavy in dunya begin to feel a bit small. And maybe it's short-lived, perhaps, when we're at Hajj and we come back and we've got to get back into life. But at least it starts that process of us thinking about things, you know, sacrificing ego and anger, comfort, impatience. You've got to be able to have keep a hold on your anger and your impatience in those days. You know, and sometimes your test in Hajj is not the walking or the heat. Sometimes your test is the person next to you. The delays, the discomfort, the lack of sleep, the waiting, the loss of control. These are all different tests that you're going to face. And that's why they always say you've got to take so many bags of sabr with you when you go for Hajj. And through all of this, Allah teaches us that patience. You know, at times when you're waiting in queues, when you're trying to get to the bathroom, when you're trying to do certain things, when you get to the, you know, for us as South Africans, it's always a big conversation about the bathrooms, etc. And through all of this, it teaches us, you know, making sure that we stay patient, we keep our anger in check. I had gone for Hajj in 1997, which is a very long time ago. And when I look at it compared to today, like, you know, when you the Hujjaj, they're able to call their families, you're able to do video calls, you're able to call all of those left behind. In 97, the communication was limited, you know. So many Hujjaj would leave home and families would wait days or weeks for updates. There were no video calls. But I think when you get to the Holy Lands, when you get to Medina, you get to Mecca, it was such a safe space that you felt so. I think the people at home, back home, felt like you should be calling more often, and we should hear from you more often. But when you're there, that feeling is just—it's so peaceful. But people travel with a lot of uncertainty and relying completely on Allah. And at that stage, you know, you could go on your own, you could do your own bookings, you could go without agents, and the physical conditions were also much more difficult for many pilgrims, you know, having been, the infrastructure was smaller, the tents, it was different, the buses, the crowded system. So again, you know, each time you go for Hajj, there's different challenges. So those challenges was different to perhaps the challenges that they find now. And some people would often describe Hajj in, you know, the earlier years, even earlier than when I went in 97, but much earlier years, as being a lot more humbling. You know, it was physically demanding. It was deeply, deeply, deeply humbling, because it really was, it was very basic in that sense, right? Hajj has transformed dramatically. Technology has changed the entire experience. You know, pilgrims can navigate with apps, communicate instantly with families, access translations, maps, guides within seconds. It's different. I think for those who may have gone 20 and 30 years ago to go now, it's a very different experience. And, you know, you see the changes within the Haramain, the transport systems, all of that. And yet, despite all the modern changes, one thing has not changed about Hajj is the emotional impact of Hajj. So you can change everything around it. So it's, you can do all of these changes and these, which needs to be with the crowds that are going there. You need to have, you know, better infrastructure and systems, etc. But, you know, the one thing that you cannot take away is the emotional impact. People still cry when they see the Kaaba. People still stand in Arafah begging Allah for forgiveness. People still return home feeling transformed, and also sometimes a bit raw, and like, you know, we need, like, the need for transformation is there, but also uncertain that the transformation will even happen. So that is the beauty of Hajj, is that no matter how the changes happen, technologically, physically, in terms of, you know, transportation, etc., the soul of it is still the same, you know, because the soul still longs for Allah in the same way it did decades ago. So in fact, perhaps one of the challenges of modern Hajj is learning how to stay spiritually present in an age of distraction. And I think that is going to be the challenge going forward for our children. Try not to be distracted on Hajj. Try not to have, you know, too many gadgets on Hajj. Yes, have it for whatever you're reliant upon, but the rest of it, you know, try and experience the Hajj for what it truly is. Today, it is easy to become focused on taking pictures, recording moments, posting updates, and documenting every step. But the real memories of Hajj are not always the ones captured on a phone. And I think for many who may have gone in a time when there weren't these moments where you could capture videos and photos, you actually have quite vivid memories of different things that happen on Hajj. They may not be the easiest, you know, or they may not have been the most fun memories. Some of them were the difficult times. Some of them when you were totally broken down and you couldn't manage. But some of them are beautiful memories that you take with you throughout life because you didn't have a snapshot in your phone. In fact, the snapshot was in your mind, and so you hold on to it. You really, really do hold on to it. Sometimes the real Hajj moments are the quiet ones, you know, the dua nobody heard, the tears nobody saw, the moment a person forgave someone, the moment a heart was softened in Hajj, the moment someone sincerely turned back to Allah. And I think that is how we want to be able to feel and think about Hajj. For those who have not yet gone for Hajj, there's also a lesson in this. Hajj is not only about waiting until your name is called to travel. The spirit of Hajj can begin now. You know, the patience, the forgiveness, the humility, the obedience of Hajj. It needs to be like, you know, a lot of the ulama are talking about these first 10 days of Dhul-Hijjah. How do we, if we are not on that journey, it does not mean we cannot start feeling those lessons like we are saying now. Develop a bit of patience, develop a bit of, you know, start forgiving people, have that humility, have that kindness, obedience, you know, putting away all of the stuff we may normally watch every other day of the year. As you know, in Ramadan, we switch TVs off and we put things away and we start. And these 10 days, we need to bring that into our lives. And, you know, slowly bring that into our children's lives, making it understand. I think when it comes to Ramadan, as we often hear now, is because Ramadan, you know, we prepare for Ramadan. But Hajj, the first days of Hajj, life is just carrying on normal. You know, and we need to be able to then consciously make sure that we make some changes in our lives and we carry these lessons with us throughout our days. So these lessons we carry into our daily lives, even while we're sitting here at home, we can do that, you know. We spoke about patience, forgiveness, humility, obedience. We need to bring those lessons into our lives. Because at its core, Hajj reminds us of something very important, that this dunya is temporary. I mean, that is the part that we just need to inculcate and, you know, take it and really just take into ourselves. This dunya is temporary. We live as if we're going to be here forever. And that's the scary part, is that we need to start actually thinking daily, you know, at all times about this. Millions gather wearing simple white cloths. And in that moment, every person looks almost the same. Rich, poor, famous, known times about this. Millions gather wearing simple white cloths. And in that

0: think that's a big question. And that's the scary question for many of us, you know. So the question is, you know, if Allah invited me tomorrow, am I spiritually ready for that journey? And I think that's a question we can sit with over these 10 days and say, what is it that I can do that makes me spiritually ready for the journey, whether it's the journey for Hajj or the journey back to Allah subhanahu wa ta'ala. May Allah grant those who have gone for Hajj and accepted Hajj, may He invite those longing to go, and may He allow us, all of us, to return to Him with hearts that are sincere, softened, and connected to Him, inshallah. We make that dua that, you know, Allah takes us away when He's most pleased with us. For now, we're going to take a short break. When we come back, we're going to go to the Reflections Within segment, and we're going to look at something quite different. We're looking at confidence in adults and how that impacts within the world. For now, a short break for some ads. Stay tuned.
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2: Hello, Joburg. The city of Johannesburg Executive Mayor, Councillor Dada Morero, invites you to tune in for the live broadcast of the 2026 State of the City Address on Wednesday, 20 May. The address themed Building a Foundation for the Future, Your City, Our City, will be broadcast at 2 p.m. on the city's social media platforms. Mayor Morero will reflect on the city's progress and outline a way forward where investment in rebuilding infrastructure, reclaiming the inner city.
3: Your Qurbani is often understood as a share, but very few people see what that sacrifice actually becomes. 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In addition to this, a separate portion of the Qurbani is distributed to those in need, because the quality that is returned to you should also be the quality that reaches the poor, the beneficiaries, and the wider community. True value is not determined by the price of the share alone. It is determined by what that share delivers. This is why Sansaf sources the best grade cattle, allowing us to maximize quality, consistency, and yield. 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
1: Assalamu alaikum wa rahmatullahi wa barakatuh. Welcome back to Radio Islam International with me, Sister Faiza Munshi, on the Reflections Within segment. Over the last 2 weeks, alhamdulillah, we've been talking about the teenagers and the importance of them having self-confidence within themselves, how this impacts them, you know, through their academics, through the choices they make, the peer pressure, how they would make better choices or worse choices depending on their confidence levels and how important it is to develop that confidence. Today, I flipped the script on adults. I'm talking about adult confidence, and I want to talk about how, as adults, our confidence doesn't just shape us, but it shapes the environment around us, right? We're talking about a topic that quietly shapes almost every part of family life, and that's confidence in adults and how it impacts the home. So if we as adults are confident, we impact the home. If we're not confident, we impact the home. Either way, you know, positive and negative. And when we hear the word confidence, many of us think about public speaking, careers, and outgoing personalities, and people who are extroverts. But true confidence is much deeper than that. It's much deeper than standing up on a podium and giving a speech, or being in public speaking, or being the, you know, life of a gathering, etc. It's about believing that you are capable, worthy, and able to handle life's responsibilities and challenges. So even the quietest person in the room, the most introverted person in the room, could be confident, maybe quietly confident, but confident nonetheless. They're able to understand that they are worthy, they are able to know their responsibility, they're able to take on their challenges and responsibilities, and that makes them confident. It's not the ability to speak loud and proud and be out there that's not the only form of confidence that there is. The more important part of confidence is having this sense of worth, you know. And whether we realize it or not, the confidence level of adults in a home affects the emotional climate of that home every single day. And this is why I thought it was so important to speak about this straight on the Reflections segment, straight after I spoke about the teens and how they need to have confidence to be able to navigate life in the most positive way, not to get themselves into trouble, not to join the wrong groups of friends, not to do the wrong things, you know. Because if the adult in the home is confident and being and able to have a great atmosphere within the home, it helps those teenagers. But if as adults we are quietly, you know, feeling unworthy, feeling like we cannot take on our responsibilities, feeling like we cannot deal with our challenges, we don't have the confidence to deal with everyday life, this is impacting everyone in our home. Because a confident adult brings calmness, direction, reassurance, stability into that house, right? And an adult who constantly doubts themselves, fears failure, or feels emotionally defeated may unintentionally or intentionally bring tension and uncertainty into that home, and definitely emotional instability into the home environment. So when as an adult you're not feeling, and there are stages, let's be honest, it's not like every single adult in the world has always felt confident every day of their lives, or you've always not, you know, felt a little bit sort of your a bit shaky, so to speak, in terms of your confidence. It's not that it's something that just stays with you for it. Sometimes you may, you know, the adult in the home may lose their job. They may go through a period where they're not feeling good about themselves. They're not feeling confident. But the inner confidence that they have, that you know, the inner feeling of worth that they've built over the years will get them through that difficult period. But when somebody has been perhaps brought up to feel like they're not worthy, or they've through marriage, through relationships, being made to feel unworthy, made to feel like they're less than, it's very difficult for them to see anything positive about themselves. And that brings that instability, the uncertainty. They may bring negative emotions into the home. And that, you know, that confidence brings peace and tranquility, in the sense that, you know, when an adult walks into the home and they're confident about who they are as a parent, as an adult, they bring the smiles and the goodness into the home. But when they're always unsure, unstable, there's often that, you know, sort of anger, frustration, irritability, that resentment that builds. And that tension really does create that emotional instability in the home. And children especially absorb what they see. So they watch how adults respond to stress, to criticism, to conflict. So somebody who is not very confident will have a very different response to somebody being criticizing them to somebody who knows who they are, who feels secure within themselves. Long before children listen to our lectures about confidence, they observe confidence being lived or not lived right in front of them. So you may be able to, you may stand in front of your teenager, you know, and say that you need to be able to build yourself and not give in to your peers and not do this. And they may turn around and look at you saying, I've seen you give in to people at work. I've seen you being, you know, in different situations, you're not able to hold yourself to account. They may not say it out loud, but they know what they've observed. And so they take that with them. They do not take what we say, but they take what we do. You know, and it's so important because as adults, as the parents, we are the leaders in the home. Yeah. And confidence affects leadership within the home. Every home needs guidance, whether it's decision-making, whether it's discipline, finances, routines. I mean, we all know this. That's why as adults, we've been put in charge of our children, whereas the parents are in charge of our children. We've got so many decisions to make, whether it's from discipline, finances, you know, all of that, the routines in everyday life, or emotional support. Adults often set their tone. They set the tone for how things would run.

0: Assalamu alaikum wa rahmatullahi wa barakatuh. Welcome back. It seems we've had a bit of a glitch there, but back to the issue of confidence. Every home needs guidance, like we said earlier, and a confident adult is able to make decisions with wisdom and firmness instead of constantly operating from fear and panic. And I think that's so apparent to our children. We go through these phases, even as a confident adult. You may have times when you are not feeling too great, when you're not feeling confident in yourself. You may be going through some sort of life changes. You may be going through, you know, some illnesses, physical illnesses, and then you work out an area of fear and panic. But on a general basis, we need to be able to be working from a place of confidence. Now, confidence doesn't mean arrogance, and I think that's where we confuse things a little bit. It doesn't mean controlling everyone or pretending to know everything, and this is a big part that I think we struggle to come to terms with, right? True confidence allows a person to say, I don't have all the answers, but I'm willing to learn. And I think that's where people may struggle, is being able to say that it's okay to be wrong, even in front, even to your children. And I think that's the main thing, to be able to say to our children, we're strong in ourselves, we know what we want, we know what's right, we know what's wrong, but we are also going to falter, but we're able to learn from our mistakes. Now, when we're not confident, we work from a very different space. We're not working from a space where we're saying, I'm willing to learn, but we're working from a space. When you work from a place of fear and panic, when you're not confident in yourself and who you are, we work from a place of saying, you will do what I say, and you will do what I do, and that's it. Like, that's the rule of the house, you know? But that comes from a place of fear and panic, because you're worried about, you know, what if my children don't listen to me? But you're not allowing room for lessons learned, for failure, and then them being able to confidently move through that failure. So also, a confident adult is able to say, I made a mistake, but I can correct it. And it's funny, because you think that that would come from somebody who's not confident. No, when you're confident in who you are and what you know and how you want to have your home, you know, you're able to recognize as an adult and to your children that, okay, we're in a difficult situation, we'll get through it. You know, not hide behind, you know, everyone just seeing some sort of, like, showing that everything is okay, but in the background, you're breaking down. And that type of confidence creates emotional safety in the home, you know. And it also affects communication. We're going to talk about this, and if we need to, inshallah, we'll carry on the conversation reflections within next week. But adults who lack confidence sometimes struggle to express themselves correctly. Let's be honest. They may avoid difficult conversations. They suppress emotions, but guess what? But what happens then? They explode unexpectedly or constantly seek validation from others. Nobody cares about me. Nobody cares about what's happening to me. Have you heard this? I think we've all heard this from one or other adult, especially within, you know, the latter years, the resentment, the need for validation, the speaking, you know, as is, and then also exploding, the anger, the explosions in the home. It creates a very difficult sense in the home, a very difficult emotional climate within the home when someone in the home is just working from that space of fear and panic. And it creates even more difficulty when both parents are working from that perspective. And sometimes even when one parent is able to regulate themselves, they're confident in who they are, and the other parent is not. And so then that becomes an area of conflict also, because one parent is able to say, it's okay that, you know, you've fallen short in this area, but we're gonna work through it. And the other parent just explodes. No, you failed, you this, and then, you know, throwing harshful words around. Confident adults are usually better able to communicate with calmness, with maturity. They can apologize without feeling humiliated. They can set boundaries without aggression. I think this is a big one. This is a big one where we can notice whether, even for ourselves, are we confident in ourselves? We can set those boundaries without aggression. They can listen without immediately becoming defensive. So when your children are perhaps, you know, as they get older, they want to point something out to you. They think something's not right in terms of what you're doing. When you become defensive immediately, you know, okay, you're lacking confidence in who you are, you know. Imagine the difference it makes in marriages and parenting and relationships. A home where adults communicate confidently and respectfully becomes a place where people feel heard instead of attacked. I think many of us have got work to do in this area. There's no two ways about it. I don't think any home is perfect in this sense. We have, you know, times when we don't feel confident and we, you know, need to build ourselves up. But I think, you know, understanding it and expressing it and hearing about it, we need to know that we can be better. We can build confidence in ourselves. So we can have better conversations in our homes. We can stop having so many outbursts in our homes. And it becomes really a space where, like we said, people can feel, your kids feel heard instead of attacked. Even as adults to each other, you feel heard instead of attacked. And it really does impact the whole feeling of the home. We all want to have a home where there's peace, contentment, you know, a good feeling. And I think if we're listening to this and thinking, I am that parent who's constantly aggressive, who's fearful, who's in panic, who can't set boundaries, then maybe, you know, it's not about anyone else, but it's about working on ourselves. Working on ourselves in order to improve the atmosphere within our homes, inshallah. Inshallah, this has been beneficial to one and all. That brings us to the end of today's program. Until next time, from me, Sister Faiza Munshi, it's wassalamu alaikum wa rahmatullahi wa barakatuh.
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1: Assalamu alaikum wa rahmatullahi wa barakatuh. The day today, the 2nd of the Dhul-Hijjah 1447, corresponding to the 20th of May 2026. In local news, there is grave concern over the rising number of hypertension cases in Gauteng. The province has recorded more than 69,000 new cases of hypertension in a year, with over 26,000 adults under the age of 45 diagnosed. This has prompted concern from the provincial Department of Health over a rising trend of the condition among younger people. Radio Islam interviewed Steve Mabona, who is the spokesperson for the Department of Health, about hypertension, which is called a silent killer, because many people do not realize they have it until serious complications develop. He explained that managing hypertension requires major lifestyle changes, especially around sleep, alcohol use, smoking and diet.
2: Definitely. I mean, you must look at what we eat. I mean, and people will argue to say, no, cost of living is too high now. I can't be on a proper diet because it's expensive. But when you check, vegetables are not expensive. You can still afford those. And that's the food that can really assist you not to be obese, because obesity is a problem. When you're obese, it's not only one ailment that might attack you. You might have many, you know, sicknesses that, you know, might result as obesity.
1: Steve explained why more young adults between the ages of 18 and 44 are increasingly being diagnosed with the hypertension, a condition once mostly associated with older people.
2: No, it's a lifestyle. I mean, young people now, they drink a lot.
3: Yeah.
2: I mean, other people drink every day. On a daily basis, people are drinking alcohol. So it's detriment that I've mentioned, because it affects the organs. So that's where the problem is. So that's why we encouraging that let's be preventative. Let's screen, let's know, you know, what is happening in our lives or our bodies, so that if there's a treatment that one need to undertake, we'll be in a position to assist.
1: In other local news, the Human Rights Commission has begun with public hearings over the water challenges that have affected several communities and schools across the province. Water challenge communities across Gauteng have expressed mixed feelings following the commission's announcement of an investigation into the ongoing water crisis. Radio Islam interviewed Commissioner Dr. Hank Boshoff about how long the investigation is expected to continue.
4: It's a three-day inquiry. Today will be the second day. And after the conclusion of the inquiry, we will be finalizing the report. Because we want this report to be taken seriously, and we want to table the report in the provincial legislature, but also in the two houses of parliament, we need to ensure that the facts contained in the report are factual, accurate, and of a high quality.
1: On the African continent, Royal Air Marcoc is increasing flights to the United States ahead of the 2026 FIFA World Cup, adding 32 special flights for Moroccan supporters during the group stage. The additional flights will operate between June 13th and June 27, linking Casablanca with New York, Boston, and for the first time, Atlanta, all cities hosting Morocco's matches. The airline says more than 8,800 extra seats will be available as demand grows ahead of the tournament in the U.S., Canada, and Mexico.
5: The carrier also announced a fixed round-trip economy fare of around €920 to make travel more accessible for fans.
1: In your Yomi news, two Palestinian fishermen were injured after Israeli naval forces opened fire on fishing boats off the coast of Khan Yunis in southern Gaza on Tuesday morning, according to medical sources. The two men sustained moderate injuries and were taken to Nasser Hospital for treatment. Witnesses said Israeli gunboats fired heavily at vessels operating along the coast. And finally, two teenagers who shot and killed three people in an attack on a California mosque were radicalized online, where they first met and shared white supremacist views. Mark Remley, the lead FBI agent in San Diego, says the pair didn't discriminate on who they hated. Radio Islam's Mulana Muhammad Baum has the details.
3: The writings include hateful rhetoric towards Jewish people, Muslims and Islam, as well as black people, women, and both the political left and right. Both express beliefs that white people are being eliminated, and one writes about mental health struggles and being rejected by women. Investigators also found at least 30 guns, ammunition, and a crossbow at two residences after Monday's attack in San Diego, and were trying to uncover whether the shooters had broader plans. According to police, the shooters killed themselves. Family of the two teens could not immediately be reached for comment. Authorities praised the three men they martyred, including Amin Abdullah, a beloved security guard, for slowing the attackers at the Islamic Center of San Diego and preventing them from reaching 140 school children just steps away. Imam Taha Hassan says Abdullah engaged the suspects in a gun battle and called for a lockdown on his radio. He sacrificed his life to stop them from getting inside the classrooms. Nine-year-old Odey shares his traumatic experience.
6: I felt a bit scared. My legs were shaking and my hands and My head was like hurting me a lot. I felt like a rock. The teachers and the kids were like shaking, sad and stuff. And when the guy kicked the door, all of them were crying. I heard like a bunch of bad stuff, like gunshots. And plus, I went inside the closet with my whole class. We heard like 12 or like 16 gunshots. And then the SWAT team said, "If you open up," and they opened the door and they went inside. They told us to put our hands up and form a big line.
3: Muhammad Bamridi, Islam News.
1: 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Gold is trading at 4,481.32 per fine ounce, and Brent crude oil is at 111.28 a barrel. In your Salah times, in Johannesburg, Zohar sets in at 12.09 p.m. and in Durban at 11.57 a.m. I'm Nina Bambeni with your Radio Islam News at this hour.
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1: Central African Time. Assalamu alaikum wa rahmatullahi wa barakatuh. Welcome to the Zafira Kaka on Air show, live on Radio Islam International. It is a beautiful Wednesday morning in Johannesburg, South Africa. The sun is shining. SubhanAllah. Welcome to the program. It is wonderful to be in your company. Inshallah, we're going to be chatting between now right up until 12 o'clock Central African Time for yet another jam-packed show. If you have anything on your mind during the course of the program, don't be afraid to text into the program. And you can text us on 0727-861-548. That will be our conversation, inshallah, taking us right up until 12 o'clock Central African Time. Time goes really fast. So welcome to the program. It is Wellness Wednesday. We're going to be talking about trends, and we're going to be talking about all things related to health and wellness. But before we go any further, let's take a look at the date today, all the happenings on this day in history. It is a lovely day, as I said, in Johannesburg, South Africa. Today is the 20th day of May 2026, our corresponding Islamic date. This morning is the second day of Zulhijjah 1447, and this is the last Islamic month for the year. With that, let's take a look at what had happened in 526. This is the possible date of the Antioch earthquake in the Byzantine Empire, which is present day Antakya/Syria. This earthquake killed 200,000 people. In 1498, the Portuguese explorer Vasco da Gama arrived in Calicut in India, becoming the first European to reach India by sea. In 1609, Shakespeare's sonnets were first published in London, and it was published by Thomas Thorpe. Abraham Lincoln also signed into law the Homestead Act to provide cheap land for the settlement of the American West on the state in 1862. There was Britain's King, Edward V. His funeral was held on the state in 1910 in Westminster Abbey. In 1927, the Treaty of Jeddah was signed between the United Kingdom and Ibn Saud, recognizing the independence of the Kingdom of Hijaz and Najd, the forerunner of Saudi Arabia. And also on the state in 1990, the Hubble Space Telescope sent its first photographs from space. And these are also some of the significant events that had happened on the 20th of May. We're 20 days into May. Alhamdulillah, we're 140 days. It's the 140th day of the year. There's 225 days left in 2026. It's also the 20th Wednesday of the year, as well as the 20th week of the year. The popular observations around the world, today's big one is World Bee Day. Something so small, the little bee, and so significant for our life on this planet, SubhanAllah. So today is World Bee Day, appreciation of all things related to bees. It's Be a Millionaire Day. It's Restoration of Independence in East Timor. Today is National Pick Some Strawberries Day. It is the Day of Remembrance in Cambodia. Today is also World Autoimmune, Autoinflammatory and Arthritis Day. So that's another big observation. It's Weights and Measures Day, International Customer Support Day. And those are the observations around the world. I think the three big ones would be World Bee Day, National Be a Millionaire Day, okay, I hope that came with a manual, and World Autoimmune and Autoinflammatory Arthritis Day. With that, let's go for a quick break, inshallah. When we come back, it is Wellness Wednesday. I'm sure you have seen the news where polycystic ovarian syndrome has been rebranded, or there's a new name change. It's called polyendocrine metabolic ovarian syndrome. What does this mean for women's health? We'll be chatting to Dr. Minaz Patel after the break to unpack the issue and discuss more. And also, we'd love your input on this program. So if you have any questions or comments, drop it to the WhatsApp line 072-786-1548. And we'll continue the chat after this break.
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1: Assalamu alaikum and welcome back to the show. 11:15 Central African Time. It's a beautiful day in Johannesburg, South Africa. Welcome to the program. We are chatting all things related to Wellness Wednesday. And yes, I saw all the messages you guys have been sending me to say, Safira, when are you going to talk about the name change for PCOS? Because we have been talking about it in great detail. We spoke about endometriosis and a lot of you wanted us to talk about this name change. What does it mean for women's health, for all of the ladies that are going through PCOS? And I couldn't think of a better guest than Dr. Minaz Patel joining me on this program. Assalamu alaikum, Dr. Patel. Welcome to the show. It's lovely to have you back on air with us after quite a while. Alhamdulillah.
2: Wa alaikum salam, Safira. It has been a couple of weeks, but this is a very exciting topic to get us back on air. I'm sure the listeners have been very intrigued by the groundbreaking news that came out of scientific research in the past couple of weeks. It's been, and I think that it's definitely something that impacts our community a lot more than was previously known.
1: So as soon as you saw the news, I'm sure you got a hold of it before all of us because you really up to date with all the medical news in the world. So what was your first thought when you saw that PCOS was changed, polycystic ovarian syndrome, it was changed to polyendocrine metabolic ovarian syndrome? What was your first thought, Dr. Patel?
2: So polyendocrine metabolic ovarian syndrome, I think our first thoughts were finally. This has been a long time coming. This has been, according to the article that was published in The Lancet, this has been in the works for about almost 10 to 15 years, I think. And it's taken a lot of work in the background from research organizations, from doctors, from endocrinologists, gynecologists, as well as patients. A lot of this was driven, and that was so important about this research and why it was so groundbreaking, that a lot of it was driven in the background by patient advocacy groups. Because as we all know, and as women, I think, who've always been diagnosed with PCOS, women have never been satisfied with that diagnosis. That it's not, the problem is not just my ovaries. There is so much more going on. And what PCOS, polycystic ovarian syndrome, did, and what it always did was it put the focus and the blame almost purely on the ovaries. And what has been found in the research, and this is why medical research and ongoing scientific research is so important, and it's so important to revisit known diagnoses, because when it was looked at over and over again, and this is by multiple studies, by multiple research organizations, it was found that the cysts were never the problem. That the cysts in the ovaries, and that a lot of patients, and this was through patient surveys and patients who were diagnosed with PCOS compared to patients who were not diagnosed with PCOS, it was actually found that the amount of cysts in patients with so-called PCOS was actually not pathologically more than any other woman. So the cysts were found to not actually be the problem. And what was found to be happening, and I think most women who had this diagnosis can attest to this, that as soon as you were given this diagnosis of PCOS, you were kind of just told, and I think that we are all at fault, definitely, medicine has been up until a week ago, that this then became a purely gynecological problem. It was purely a gynecological problem. It was purely focused on your fertility. You were really only treated once your fertility became a problem, once you decided you needed to now fall pregnant. Okay, well, now we can consider starting to treat your PCOS. Never mind all the other health effects that were going on that people with so-called PCOS were suffering. And I think that's where a lot of patient advocacy behind this came from, that there was this advocacy in the background that it's not our ovaries, it's not the cysts that are the problem. And that is where the new name has now sought to encompass everything. Polyendocrine, implying that there is a multitude of endocrine abnormalities in the background. So endocrine being your hormones. So your hormones are produced, so you get androgenic hormones, and those are the hormones responsible any woman with PCOS knows, the hirsutism, the excess hair growth, the acne, the weight gain, the insulin resistance. Those are the endocrine that then goes hand in hand with the metabolic part. Metabolic syndrome, that being insulin resistance, that is a big part. Now, we've always known that insulin resistance goes hand in hand with PCOS and is one of the symptoms of PCOS. But because it wasn't sort of a defining feature in the name, it wasn't. I would have to say it wasn't sort of treated with as much significance. So what was happening is, and what we know, women with PCOS, now PMOS, have insulin resistance, have excessive weight gain, difficulty losing that weight, have metabolic syndrome, have hirsutism, the acne, the alopecia, the hair loss. So all of these metabolic features as well, which are actually the hallmarks of this disease, rather than the focus just being on our ovaries.
1: And it's interesting because for majority, a lot of the women that we've spoken to on the shows who've done the Q&As with us have said the cysts were the least of their problems. You know, some didn't even present with the cysts. There was the other impacts of PMOS, it's getting a bit of taking used to, especially the hair, the issues with the hair, the acne, the hair thinning, the chin hair, the irregular cycles, the pain with the period. And also what we've been advocating strongly for on this part of the program has been a validation of the psychological impact. Not only is infertility it takes a huge toll on one's mental health, but the psychological impact of this particular rebranding has made it put into or brought to the light the fact that it has an impact on your self-esteem, your quality of your life. It has an impact on your mental health, which I think is so validating with this particular name change.
2: Validation, I think, is absolutely the accurate word. And I think most women with PCOS who saw this probably felt that immediate validation. Because it was found that the pathological ovarian cysts are actually not increased in women with PCOS, it was found to delay diagnosis because, as you so rightly said, a lot of women don't have the cysts, but they have all the other features. So what would happen is, because you didn't have the cysts, you don't have PCOS, so we're not going to treat all of these other symptoms you had. It was delaying diagnosis in up to 70% of women. It was causing a delay in diagnosis. And these women who would have had these symptoms from puberty, would have had, so from you know that teenage years would have had these symptoms. They were then only being diagnosed when it became a fertility problem. Then it was, let's now look at it. So because it was delaying, affecting quality of life to such an extent, and creating this huge gap and this huge population that was effectively going untreated. And I think that it was a significant letdown from the medical community. Mm. And I would acknowledge that. And I think that anyone speaking on this and anyone treating this needs to acknowledge that this was all along, it has been a significant letdown from the medical community, that polycystic ovarian syndrome was not looked at and was not treated the way it should have been. And it has taken a long time. This research was going on in the background for a long time, and it's important that it did. But as I said, it was driven in such a large part by patient advocacy. And this is why, again, mm-hmm. talks like this and public health awareness are so important. And I hope the hope now in the medical community and in these circles is that now can we start looking at women and treating women with a better lens and with a more holistic view. It's going to take away from it just being a gynecological problem to realizing that this needs to be treated by endocrinologists, it needs to be treated by physicians, it needs to be treated by a multidisciplinary team. Because what happens when you have these polyendocrine metabolic issues, you have a higher risk of cardiovascular disease, you have a higher risk of stroke, a higher risk of type 2 diabetes, a higher risk of gestational diabetes. And all of these things are debilitating, life-altering conditions. So when a woman, a child, is diagnosed in the pubertal years already with PMOS, we should start looking at treating that person already from the early years, from their pubertal years, instead of delaying diagnosis and delaying treatment to when you are in your mid-30s and now presenting with fertility issues. So hope we hope that this will have that impact. There is a because this is really that this is something that has only happened now in the past 2 weeks, there is going to be what they call a transitional period to allow for global worldwide adoption as well as retraining. So there's going to be a lot of education and a lot of medical education that is going to change. So you will find that a lot of people who work in these spaces and are treating patients with these conditions will undergo we'll have to update our training and re-look at how we are treating these patients. And it's what they're given in the study that we hope that it will be a sort of transition period up until about 2028, so about 2.5 to 3 years. And by then, it should all be updated in all guidelines, in all treatment protocols, should all be updated. And women should now, we hope, start receiving the treatment that we deserve.
1: Inshallah. Did you know that from every 8 ladies listening to the show, at least one would be diagnosed with polyendocrine metabolic ovarian syndrome? Also, shout out to the women in the healthcare sector, Professor Helena Teed, the director of Monash University's Center for Health Research and Implementation, was the lead in this, obviously with a team of endocrinologists that led the name change process. And they, as Dr. Patel mentioned, they spent decades researching the condition and seeing the patient impacts firsthand. So really, shout out to all the women in the medical field, yourself included, Dr. Patel.
2: Women-led research is so important when it comes to women's issues. And I think this is one of the more groundbreaking times that we've actually seen the impact of that, because this research was led by women. And there was that force in the background by Prof. Helena and her team to ensure that this actually went through and this actually happened. It's absolutely, and as you said, 1 in 8 women that we know are diagnosed with PCOS, but as I said before, up to 70% of women are going undiagnosed. So is that 1 in 8 figure actually a lot more?
1: I'm wondering, will this bridge the delay in diagnosis? Because a lot of the ladies obviously have had these questions for years and years. They've messaged us into the show out of frustration to say, you know, I've got these symptoms. I don't know what's happening. What is this? Oh, is it PCOS? Is it not PCOS? Will it now prevent the delay in getting the diagnosis? And then when the delay is bridged, obviously the treatment can occur and the symptoms can be addressed.
2: Definitely. So it definitely is going to change the way the diagnoses are made. So because the criteria for diagnosing is now changing, the criteria no longer includes the need for cysts. So whereas previously the focus was on the cyst and the focus was on ovaries, we still have ovarian dysfunction. Remember, your ovaries are still involved. You still have ovarian dysfunction, but not necessarily ovarian cysts. So what this is going to lead to, so because protocols are going to change, the way the diagnosis is, the criteria for diagnosis is going to change, definitely it's going to lead to women being diagnosed easier. There's also going to be criteria for diagnosing this at an early, so between the age group of age 10 to 19, there are going to be criteria for diagnosing that age group as well. There are criteria taking into account the hyperinsulinemia, the dysregulation in the ovarian dysfunction, as well as looking at the metabolic implications, gestational diabetes, glucose intolerance, all of those things. So the criteria and the protocol for diagnosing these patients is changing, is going to change according to this new research. So that is what we're going to see. The criteria is not, it's no longer going to be what was happening. I think most women can attest to this. What was happening is you would get that ultrasound, oh, you don't have cysts, you don't have PCOS, but you have every single other symptom. So because the cysts have been taken out, you are going to see definitely different protocol with diagnosing. And I hope that women are going to reach the diagnosis they need and get the treatment that they need, which is going to be most important.
1: Absolutely. In terms of when something like this happens, what happens in the medical fraternity? Like, well, if all the doctors be made aware of it, I'm just curious to know what happens behind the scenes. If you go tomorrow to the gynecologist and you say, well, I would love to know whether or not I have the polyendocrine metabolic syndrome, like, would they understand what you're talking about, or is it just
2: definitely
1: the social media hype? So how does it work
2: definitely
1: in the background?
2: So as you said, it was sent out. So it was published in The Lancet, which is the leading medical journal in the world. So any doctor, anyone working in the medical field is required to keep up to date with your knowledge, particularly your knowledge in your field. Now, you're not going to go to someone who's not working in this field. If you're going to go to an ENT, for example, they're not going to be up to date with this information because it is not their field of expertise. But if you are going to someone who does work in this field, they are required to remain up to date with all ongoing research, especially something as significant as this. So it would have been sent out. Everyone probably would have got the email from The Lancet or the notification from The Lancet. There is also, we have CPD events, medical conferences. There was a big endocrine conference that happened over this past weekend that I was not a part of, but I did see a lot of my colleagues who work in endocrinology attending these conferences. So this is where we share knowledge. This is why medical conferences and these things happen. We have conferences. We have a pediatric conference that happens in June, literally called Up to Speed, to keep us up to speed and up to date with this knowledge. So that is where it comes in. So, I might give it another week or two to make sure that everyone has actually read and is up to date. And it's going, as I said, it's going to take about 2 years for it to filter in and for protocols to be updated. But okay, for sure, if you are going and you are speaking to someone who is in this field, where this is their field of expertise, PCOS, endocrine, ovarian, women's health, they 100% should be up to date with this information.
1: Wonderful. Very interesting. We'll see. We'll perhaps have a show or two about what does this mean for our ladies out there. I'm seeing your questions. Unfortunately, we're out of time, so we're unable to take it. But did you feel validated when the news came out of the change for PCOS and the name change, the subsequent, I think it had like quite a viral moment on social media. What were your thoughts as soon as you saw that? Do you think the name change will make a difference to how women are experiencing and how they're understanding this particular condition? Please let me know on the WhatsApp line, 072-786-1548. Thank you so much for joining us on the show, Dr. Patel. We'll chat again soon. Until then, you take care and assalamu alaikum.
2: Wa alaikum salam.
1: What an interesting discussion, and I was like knee deep in all the medical articles yesterday evening. I'm busy reading some of them, and SubhanAllah, this actually took quite a while. It took a lot of patient effort. 22,000 survey responses were done. It was a 3-year transitional period supported by major international education and awareness campaign, and health professionals, governments, and researchers all around the world had come up with a new name. The full name will be fully implemented at the 2028 International Guideline Update, and this was all led by Professor Helena Teed from Monash University, where there was a name change for PCOS. Now it's called polyendocrine metabolic ovarian syndrome. This includes dermatological impact of this illness, the reproductive impact, which is irregular cycles, the fertility challenges, the higher risk of pregnancy complications, the psychological impact, which is the high risk of anxiety and depression and low self-esteem, and the overall quality or the impact of your life. There's also addressing the social impact, the isolation, the stigma, the limited information, and finally the greater metabolic impact, because women who are diagnosed with PMOS have a greater risk for weight changes, diabetes, as well as heart disease. So that was some of the research that came out from this particular name change. I'd love to hear your thoughts on the topic, but for now let's go for a quick break, inshallah. When we come back, we are chatting Eat Trends with Fatima Ghani. So we'll be continuing that conversation after the short break.
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0: Assalamu alaikum and welcome back to the show, 11:38 Central African Time. Safira, I need more information on the name change. Okay, I'll send it or maybe post it up on Instagram. Is the comment on Instagram another one? I do find it very, very validating. I just hope there's a treatment or cure available for all of us ladies suffering from, well, she says PCOS, now it's PMOS. That's going to get a bit of taking used to. Remember one of like my first shows on air, I actually did this. That's why I've been following the research and doing research on this for the last like 15 years. So it's been really interesting to see how this has morphed, how the conversation around women's health has morphed. And I think this is going to be good news. It's very, very, very validating for the ladies out there that have been faced with this particular illness. As I said, 1 in 8 of you listening into the show could possibly be diagnosed with PMOS. With that, we're going to go for our trend report. We haven't done this in a while. The last time we did it, we went ultra viral with people messaging me and saying, okay, Safira, now we need to start selling abayas on the program. Well, I thought, let's talk about abaya trends. It is winter 2026, and joining me is our fashion trend reporter, Fati Ghani. Assalamu alaikum, Fati. Welcome to the show. It's lovely to have you on air with us this morning.
1: Walaikum salam,
0: Safira.
1: Always nice to be with you.
0: Alhamdulillah. Last time we had such an interesting discussion. People were messaging us, right? Asking us to find mukhawas. It was very interesting. But I'm curious to know, what have you noticed as trends for abaya trends for Bakr Eid or Eid al-Adha 1447?
1: Right. Before we begin, I want to say that what we're going to do today and say
0: Bakr Eid or Eid al-Adha 1447.
1: Right.

0: came also with a part of lace, edging with lace. And I think that's as far as we can go, because if there's going to be any other embellishments on the velvet abaya, it's going to be too much. Then we've got the pashminas. Pashmina is, I'm sure everybody's very familiar with the pashmina print, scarves, shawls, which we've had around for ages. Now, this is the abaya with the full pashmina print. Literally, the abaya is made out of that scarf. And then what I'm seeing also recently is the full lace abaya. So it's a very delicate, intricate lace, and the entire abaya, again, is lace. We've got organza also. Organza is quite billowy and voluptuous. And then usually it comes with a tight abaya under, or well, not tight, but more fitted. And then the organza part is billowy and flowy. Then the fourth one that's trending is the detailed neckline. So it's almost like you've got a statement necklace on, but it's stuck onto or part of the neckline.
1: Okay.
0: And so we are going to post a list of suppliers after the show. And the detailed neckline, I've seen with embellishments on the detail on the neckline, is from Bling Boutique, and particularly from Precious Gems. The lace abayas and velvet pashminas I've also seen at Abaya Co. But most of the retailers that we've listed will have the trending abayas as well.
1: I see lace is having such a big moment that even the lace-trimmed hijabs, I know the ladies, the hijabis in Europe and America have been wearing just their normal hijab with a lace trim on the edge. And that has been having such a viral moment at the moment. Like, everybody's going with something related to lace.
0: I've seen that. I think it's a winter vibe. It has to be a winter vibe. It's on the edge of the sleeves, at the edge of the bottom. I've seen quite a thick piece, like almost half of the leg is a lace piece also. So lace abayas can look incredibly elegant or incredibly tacky. There's almost no middle ground there. So we have to keep it looking elegant, and the difference is in between those two is definitely restraint. So because that lace is going to be detailed, everything else needs to calm down. So no lace on the head. Like, we need a toned-down scarf to calm down the situation. No other big pieces or statement pieces like a necklace or big bag. Everything else needs to be very toned down in order to let that lace speak.
1: And then I just know for a fact that we're going to see everybody in the Pashmina Abaya this Eid, because I've seen so many of them in Saudi as well. And personally, it's not my favorite, but it's interesting. It's the pattern is quite interesting of the Pashmina Abayas.
0: It's given old money, which has been a goal for a lot of people aesthetically and fashionably. So it has been quiet, which, and I can understand why they fall into old money. When it's done properly, it would look really lovely. The texture already effortless and depth. Gold is effortless, not trying too hard, obviously. Because it's that countryside look, and it's open down the front, so you would want to keep it, pull out one very subtle color, and something very tonal, like a beige or a light blue or light pink, and keep that monochrome on the inside. So that we're not making again that print show out and be the feature. Knee-high boots would look really lovely with that, because that comes in with the equestrian look of the pashmina that ties in there really lovely. Leather gloves would be in absolute addition now for Eid, such a lovely classy look. Like I said, the layering has to be tonal. It has to be all monochrome on the inside. Pick out one color that you see inside of the print. The inside of the abaya, of course, it's open and you are seeing it has to be straight

0: and the film, like I said.
1: Okay. And then if you don't want to buy a abaya for Eid and you just want to take your normal black abaya and do a bit of accessorizing, how would you do it, especially taking a look at the trends, the accessory trends for winter 2026?
0: Oh, that's lovely. I love the cutting back on the over-consumerism, because isn't it so easy nowadays? Mm. Just a touch of the button, you can just buy something new and it's so exciting to end up in our doorstep. But obviously we have to be thinking about reusing. So maybe bring in a piece like, if we've said the velvet, the lace, or the pashmina, you can bring in a small element, like for instance a bag, a velvet bag, lace scarf. This has to be very conducive to the abaya. So the best option for a shoe would be the pointed flats, the sleek loafers, minimal sandals. And understand how I'm going for minimal and how I'm emphasizing on minimal, because something heavy under that abaya makes it just completely and absolutely untidy. So white sneakers
1: would
0: also work.
1: Are the chunky Birkenstocks, are those going to go? Are they going anywhere soon, or are they here to stay?
0: I think they're here to stay simply because of comfort. But in terms of fashion, no, that wouldn't be a go-to, especially now as we're speaking about Eid. In terms of comfort, I've seen everybody with the socks and Birkenstocks out with shopping and out and about. So I think comfort trumps nowadays. So yeah, I think they definitely have to stay.
1: And if you really are a farm girl, then you want to go in with your Wellington boots or your hunter boots, because if you're going to be on the farm and you're going to be slaughtering, I don't think it's a good idea to go with your fancy abaya and your white sneakers.
0: No foot and mouth disease also, because we want to keep safe also in the algae.
1: Absolutely. Any final words before we end off?
0: I guess we can just keep it nice and simple. The season is about sleek, understated, and monochrome. That's about it.
1: Beautiful. Beautiful. We're going to post up some inspo pictures for the trend report in terms of abaya trends for winter 2026. I'll post it up on Instagram. We'll also to promote and uplift the small businesses, we'll post their details also on the page, inshallah, from myself as well as from Fatih. But thank you so much for joining me on the program this morning. Okay. It was lovely chatting to you. You take care and assalamu alaikum.
0: Always lovely.
1: Always lovely.
0: Assalamu alaikum. Alaikum salam.
1: That was our discussion on abaya trends. It's the pashmina abaya, the lace abaya. I even saw people taking like pieces of lace and putting it on their Birkenstocks. So you basically thread your lace on the Birkenstock, make a bow. So lace is definitely having a big moment. If you have your normal black abaya, then maybe sew some lace onto the sleeve or as a trim, or some lace onto your scarf, and that will be a way to incorporate this lacy trend to your abayas for the season. Let me know what you guys are wearing for Eid, 072-786-1548. It's 11:49 Central African Time. We're off to our next break, and we'll continue the chat after this.
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4: Hello, Joburg. The City of Johannesburg Executive Mayor, Councillor Dada Morero, invites you to tune in for the live broadcast of the 2026 State of the City Address on Wednesday, 20 May. The address themed Building a Foundation for the Future, Your City, Our City, will be broadcast at 2 p.m. on the city's social media platforms. Mayor Morero will reflect on the city's progress and outline a way forward where investment in rebuilding infrastructure, reclaiming the inner city.
5: The Jamiatul Ulama South Africa's IFTA department provides Islamic guidance on issues relating to the Muslim community. The department has experienced muftis trained in the field of IFTA. The Darul IFTA may be contacted on 011-373-8000.

Welcome back, 11:53 Central African Time. Just a little bit of a lighthearted chat about biotrends, but I'm advocating that this trend of overconsumption, like every time you see something online, say you see a new abaya or you see something for the home, and then there's the temptation to just keep buying and buying. And I think really this year, my whole goal, even with the shows, even with just a mindset shift, should be let's not do overconsumption. Shop your closet, shop what you have. It's nice to talk about, okay, this is a trend and that's a trend and that's a trend, but it doesn't mean that you mentioning it is as a trend, you have to go out and buy. Let us reuse, recycle. It's better for ourselves, our pockets, and most importantly, the environment. And I'm also continuing, I think I'll repost the bias swap. Remember we did that in Ramadan, where you can go onto the page, I'll do a whole new post, and you can mention if you have a buyers and you want to change or exchange your buyers, you want to swap in a buyer with somebody, or you want to send somebody in a buyer so that they can have a lovely Eid, they can have something different to wear for Eid, and in the same time you can do a bit of a closet refresh, and maybe you can also request for somebody to send you in a buyer. So I'm going to repost that one because I thought that was so nice for sustainability. I managed to do a whole closet reclean. I think I took out 8 abayas. I sent it all over to all the ladies that requested, and it was nice. It was refreshing because then after that I went for Umrah and I replaced not 8 abayas. I only bought 3, but nevertheless I did manage to replace a few of the ones that I had given out. But it was really nice when it comes to doing that type of a swap with being more mindful about our consumption. The most important aspect of this Eid is the Qurbani, is participating in the Qurbani, is doing the Qurbani, showing our children the importance of Qurbani, teaching them about Qurbani and what the life and the story of Ibrahim alayhi salam was in terms of his submission to Allah Ta'ala. And that's the important lessons from this Eid. It's not about what we're eating and what we're wearing and who we're seeing and how we're setting our tables. That's really not the objective. So that was our discussion for this morning. I hope you all enjoyed the chat in our company. Any questions or comments? I'm seeing a lot on the PCOS rebrand. Do you want us to do like a Q&A, a second part to this discussion? The rebrand was from Polycystic. A lot of you asking me to re-mention the new name. So it was Polycystic Ovarian Syndrome, that was the previous name. They worked for a decade and they changed it to Polyendocrine Metabolic Ovarian Syndrome. So it went from PCOS to PMOS. Now it's a chronic condition if you are diagnosed, and it's associated with diabetes, heart disease, depression, infertility, pregnancy complications, and a general decreased quality of life. 1 in 8 women are affected by PMOS, that is the new term. And with that, we're ending off the program, actually. This show went really fast. I'll be back same time, same place tomorrow morning for myself, Safira, as well as the team here at Radio Islam International. For now, it's Fiamanillah, and Assalamu alaikum wa rahmatullahi wa barakatuh.

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1: Assalamu alaikum wa rahmatullahi wa barakatuh. It is the 2nd of Dhul Hijjah, 1447, corresponding to Wednesday, the 20th of May, 2026. This is Radio Islam News coming to you from the Radio Islam International Studio in Durban. Your headline this hour, anti-foreigner march tensions. Civil organizations, political parties and lobby groups march are leading a large anti-illegal foreigner march in Pinetown, west of Durban today. The protest follows growing tensions in KwaZulu-Natal with dozens of foreign nationals seeking shelter outside Durban Central Police Station after claiming they were threatened and intimidated.
2: It's the signboards that are putting around, okay? It's also the people where they approach you if you are in your garden. For example, particularly us, my family, we like to garden. So they will go around and then they'll be like, "Wey ma, muzohamba nini?" So it's a garden where we are literally staying. So what do you mean we're going to live for you? It's not like we're staying for free. So it's those comments that we are getting from them where we feel like it's not safe. Those were coming before the signs of the board were put in there, and also at the jobs, also at our uncles and our parents who are self-employed as barbers and saloons, also they also being come into the inside and then being told, "Hey, what you're doing here?" And also they will ask for your documents, obviously, and then when you provide them, they will try to refuse. "No, it's not legal. Whatever you're doing is not good. You're taking our jobs and all that." So how do you claim that we're taking your jobs when they're the one who opened up those so-called jobs that you're saying they're taking from them? So it's those, mostly it's the threats through the words they're telling you, saying that, "Oh, but if you, but the 30th of June, you're not out of here, something's gonna happen to you."
1: Organizers say the march is aimed at undocumented foreigners, while some refugees insist they are legally in South Africa and fear for their safety as tensions continue to rise. Itegweni ratepayers and civic groups are marching to Durban City Hall this morning, opposing proposed tariff hikes in the city's new budget. The increases include 15% for residential water, 10.5% for electricity, and 13% for sanitation and refuse, and 5% for property rates. Ratepayer groups say talks with Mayor Cyril Taba reached a deadlock, arguing the city should cut wasteful spending before asking residents to pay more. Asad Ghaffar, chair of the Itegweni protest movement.
3: However, in terms of what we propose is about 460 million rand better off in terms of our protection versus the obligation. There's a lot of cost-cutting initiatives that needs to take place in line with recommendations from the AG, the Auditor General. And if they follow that, it's not requests that are hard to achieve. We're talking about the 2 to 3% savings in terms of fruitless and wasteful expenditure.
1: Police in Northwest have launched a manhunt after a Mahikeng crime activist and traditional healer, Tato Molosankwe, was shot dead at his home in Lomanyange village. Acting National Commissioner Puleng Dimpane has ordered maximum resources to be deployed, saying no stone will be left unturned. Police say Molosankwe worked closely with law enforcement to fight crime and corruption. The Provincial Murder and Robbery Unit is now investigating. In African news, Sierra Leone is set to receive its first group of migrants deported from the United States today under a new agreement with Washington. An initial charter flight carrying 25 deportees is expected to arrive in Freetown, with the country agreeing to take up to 300 West African deportees each year. The U.S. will provide $1.5 million to support the arrangement, while rights groups have criticized such third-party country deportation deals as lacking transparency. In Palestine news, Israeli authorities say 430 activists from the Gaza-bound Global Sumud Flotilla are being taken to Israel after their vessels were intercepted at sea. The flotilla, which sailed from Turkey last week, was attempting to break Israel's blockade on Gaza and deliver aid to the besieged territory. Organizers say 87 detained activists have now begun a hunger strike, demanding their release and calling for an end to the blockade on Gaza. In Oman news, the U.S. and Israel reportedly plan to install former Iranian President Mahmoud Ahmadinejad as Iran's new leader after launching strikes on Tehran earlier this year. According to the New York Times report, cited by Andalou. The plan followed the killing of then Supreme Leader Ali Khomeini in February and was aimed at replacing Iran's leadership with someone from within the country. But the plan reportedly collapsed after Ahmadinejad was injured in an Israeli strike on his home in Tehran. His current whereabouts remain unclear. In international news, Israeli Prime Minister Benjamin Netanyahu is facing fresh pressure as an ultra-Orthodox coalition partner backs dissolving parliament over the military conscription row. The dispute centers on exemptions for Haredi men, many of whom have avoided mandatory service while studying in religious seminaries.
4: They all agree that what Netanyahu is doing is the only thing that can be done. They all agree that the military should be given pretty much free hand. I think Netanyahu is betting on that, and for that, the ultra-Orthodox are a burden on his neck and around his neck and on his shoulders. That these people, neither the settlers nor the liberals, like the ultra-Orthodox.
1: Military under strain, calls for equal conscription are growing, raising the threat of early elections and further instability in Netanyahu's wartime government. Ori Goldberg, political analyst.
5: I don't know if he's going to run. He may retire. He may. His health is not well. He's not doing well in that trial. Public opinion has turned against him. So I could see a scenario in which he reaches some kind of a plea bargain with the attorney general, with the state prosecution, mediated by the president.
1: Just financial indicators, gold is trading at approximately 4,490.19 rand per ounce. Brent crude oil is priced at $109.43 per barrel. The US dollar to the South African rand is at 16 rand 66, the euro 19 rand 36, and a British pound at 22 rand 33 cents. In solar times, for our Johannesburg listeners, the wall set in at 4 minutes to 12. The hour will be at 9 minutes past 12. In Durban, the wall set in at 8 minutes before 12, and the hour was at 3 minutes before noon. Your headline this hour, anti-foreigner march tensions. Our hadith regarding the virtues of Dhul-Hijjah and the significance of Qurbani this morning, Rasulullah sallallahu alayhi wa sallam said, so increase in them your declaration of the oneness of Allah, your takbir and your tahmid. Musnad Ahmed. I'm Anissa Isaac from the Radio Islam International News Desk in Durban. Assalamu alaikum wa rahmatullahi wa barakatuh.
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0: Today's broadcast of Para Day was generously sponsored for the Isa al Thawab of Nabi Sallallahu Alaihi Wasallam and all Marhumin. 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
3: Assalamu alaikum wa rahmatullahi wa barakatuh. The day today, the 2nd of Dhul-Hijjah 1447, corresponding to the 20th of May 2026. In your local news, the unfolding controversy surrounding the failed Kwaggafontein bail proceeding is rapidly exposing what appears to be a troubling culture of inconsistency, reactive leadership and institutional contradiction within the Department of Justice and Constitutional Development and the National Prosecuting Authority. This is according to Public Interest, South Africa's Tebogo Kas, who explained what to make of the circumstances surrounding the called missing prosecutor in the Kwaggafontein matter.
4: Look, the matter has certainly thrust the NPA once again in a spotlight involving a high-profile matter. What is important to note that we were only made aware as members of the public only because this matter received significant media attention. What one suspects is similar conditions or situations do happen from time to time, and we just don't know much about them, or we just don't get to be shown when they do happen.
3: If a prosecutor is reportedly under active security monitoring because of a potential threat, how does an institution then lose contact with that person during such a critical legal process?
4: Those are the questions that the NPA must answer. In fact, we've written to the NPA a substantive letter which poses those questions and many other questions relating to what they have done and what they should have done and what they did not, why and why they did not do certain things that we expect of them to have done. For example, the one of the pushback or information shared received by the NPA is that the deputy public protector of Mpumalanga was away overseas on a learning study, on a study journey, learning journey, whatever it's called.
3: In other local news, there's grave concern over the rising number of hypertension cases in Gauteng. The province has recorded more than 69,000 new cases of hypertension in a year, with over 26,000 adults under the age of 45 diagnosed. This has prompted concern from the provincial Department of Health over rising trend of the condition among younger people. Radio Islam interviewed Steve Mabona, who is the spokesperson for the Department of Health, about hypertension, which is called a silent killer because many people do not realize they have it until serious complications develop. He explained what other interventions does the Gauteng Department of Health have in place to address the growing burden of hypertension beyond screening programs.
5: Now we're going to be going to communities. The MEC is quite a community driven, you know, person, and she had already indicated that we must go to the communities. We provide services there, a basket of services, from your screening to your testing for maybe HIV and AIDS or TB, you know, services, vaccination of it.
3: Steve explained what role family doctors and GPs should play in the early detection of hypertension, especially during routine checkups. Could spending more time with patients help identify the condition earlier and allow for more comprehensive assessments?
5: No, this would, because remember, the blood, it's quite significant in whatever they do. Mm. Whether they are, you went there for a different ailment, but blood is quite key. Because they need to make sure that they understand the pressure. Where are you in terms of the pressure? Then they will probably take blood and then go do those tests, you know, so that they can probably diagnose. But it's key. I mean, there's what we call triage. They must do triage when you consult. They need to understand on your blood pressure, so that then it gives them an indication on where to go from there. So it's standard. They should do it.
3: On the African continent, former Nigerian power minister Saleh Maman was arrested a week after being sentenced to 75 years in prison on corruption charges, according to the country's anti-graft agency. Nigeria's Economic and Financial Crimes Commission said Maman was detained in Kaduna State after weeks of surveillance and intelligence operations. Authorities say he went into hiding after a court in Abuja convicted him of corruption linked to two hydroelectric power projects. And in your Umu News, organizers of a Gaza-bound aid flotilla said 10 ships are still heading towards Gaza after Israeli forces intercepted 41 vessels in international waters. The Global Summit flotilla said the closest ship is about 145 nautical miles from Gaza, while Israel insists it will enforce its naval blockade and has ordered the vessels to turn back. Flotilla organizers condemned the interception, calling them a violation of international maritime law, after hundreds of activists were reportedly detained. And finally, West Texas farmer Scott Urbeck says a severe drought has devastated his wheat crop after months without rain, leaving plants too weak to grow properly. He now hopes the crop will be declared a total loss to avoid the high cost of harvesting it. Farmers across several U.S. plains states are facing growing pressures, rising fuel and fertilizer costs linked to the Iran war, aided to already difficult conditions caused by drought. And in your finances now, the rand is trading at 16.61 to the dollar, 22.25 to the pound, and 19.26 to the euro. Gold is trading at $4,489.59 per fine ounce, and Brent crude oil is at $111.28 a barrel. In your Salah times, in Johannesburg, Asr sets in at 15.51 p.m. and in Durban at 15.32 p.m. I'm Nina Bambeni with your Radio Islam News at this hour.
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7: This Dua Radan is brought to you by Africa Muslims Agency. The beloved Prophet, peace be upon him, said, "If you want to soften your heart, then feed the poor and pat the head of the orphan." 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
0: Assalamu alaikum wa rahmatullahi wa barakatuh and ahlan wa sahlan to all my busy buzzing bees and welcome to the beehive. Fahima is my name and I will be keeping you company today inshallah. Well kids, as you know, our theme for this week is Dhul-Hijjah and our sunnah for today is prayer time is power time. And thereafter our story that I have for you is Asad discovers Dhul-Hijjah. Stay tuned, but don't go away.

0: Busy, busy, busy bee. 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
1: These are very special days in Islam, children, which is called Dhul-Hijjah. They are the best days to do good deeds and also to become closer to Allah Ta'ala. And guess what, children? You have a superpower. Do you know that? Well, your salah is your superpower, children. And try to always pray your salah on time. And every time you pray salah, you are talking to Allah Ta'ala. And Allah loves listening to you. And then your other superpower is your du'as. Now, children, let's raise our hands and let's make du'a. Ya Allah, bless my family. Ya Allah, make me a good Muslim. Ya Allah, help everyone I love. Well, kids, learn something new. And we should always learn a new short surah or practice one that you already know. Or just maybe you can teach your little baby brother or sister how to make wudu. And teaching is also a big reward. Now, children, let's remember that salah is your superpower, dua is your voice to Allah, and Allah loves your good deeds. And now you are a Dhul-Hijjah champion. Let's take a listen.

Our story for today, children, is Asad Discovers Dhul-Hijjah. Bismillah. The house was full of excitement and Auntie Yasmin was going for Hajj. Suitcases were packed, scarves were folded neatly, and everyone was busy and happy and a little sad too. But little Asad stood quietly in the corner. He watched everything and then his smile slowly disappeared. Tears filled his eyes. "I want to go too," Asad cried. "Why can't I go?" Auntie Yasmin came close and sat beside him. She held his little hands and smiled gently. "My sweet Asad," she said, "Hajj is a very special journey. It is a beautiful invitation from Allah Ta'ala." Asad sniffed. "Invitation from Allah?" "Yes," she said. "But listen carefully. Even if you cannot go, Allah still gives you big reward in these 10 days of Dhul-Hijjah." Asad's eyes opened wide. "Really? And how?" Auntie Yasmin smiled. "You can fast. You can give charity. You can do good deeds every day. You can read your Quran, smile at people, and also just be kind." Asad listened carefully. "You can even give someone something special, like your favorite Lego set." Asad gasped, "My Lego set?" "Yes," she nodded, "for the sake of Allah." And then she said, "And don't forget to make your dhikr every day. You can say Subhanallah, Alhamdulillah, Allahu Akbar, and La ilaha illallah." Asad smiled a little now. And soon it was time to leave, and off to the airport everybody went. The house felt quiet. Auntie Yasmin hugged Asad tightly, and as the car drove away, Asad whispered, "I may not go to Hajj, but I can still earn rewards every day." Let's take a listen.

Now, children, what can we learn from the story of Asad discovers the Hijjah? Well, children, we learn that Hajj is a very special journey and it is also an invitation from Allah. Even if you stay at home, you can still earn big rewards in the Hijjah. Remember, children, to pray your Salah every day on time. Do good deeds like fasting and giving charity, reading your Quran and helping others and just being nice. Other good deeds is be kind, smile and be good to people. These are also good deeds, children. Remember, sharing something special shows love for Allah, like maybe giving away your Lego set. Don't forget to make your dhikr daily. You can be a Dhul-Hijjah champion anywhere, anytime. So, what an amazing story with lessons, children. So remember this today. You don't need to travel far to be close to Allah. Just do good deeds every day. Well, kids, it comes to the end of today's program. And I will chat to you tomorrow, inshallah, from myself, Fahima. Assalamu alaikum wa rahmatullahi wa barakatuh. Go, my busy bees. Fly back to your hives and honey. But don't forget Allah and the lessons you've learned today.

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1: Assalamu alaikum wa rahmatullahi wa barakatuh. Ayyuhal mustami'in wal mustami'at, ahlan wa sahlan wa marhaban bikum. To all our esteemed, respected brothers, sisters and youth of Radio Islam International, Medium Wave 1548. I hope one and all is keeping well this beautiful Wednesday afternoon. To all who are out there, wherever you are, whatever you're currently doing, may Allah subhanahu wa ta'ala grant you goodness and may Allah subhanahu wa ta'ala bless every single one of us in these Mubarak days. My name is Tariq Terezo and inshallah, the next half an hour, I will be in your company, so make sure to stay tuned until the end of the program. The Islamic day today is the 2nd of Dhul Hijjah, 1447, corresponding with Wednesday, the 20th of May, 2026. Respected listeners, brothers and sisters in Islam, you know, one of the greatest journeys a Muslim or a human being can undertake is the journey of self-improvement. The journey of becoming the best version of yourself for the sake of Allah subhanahu wa ta'ala. And really, my respected listeners, this is something that we are all supposed to be striving for, to become the best version of ourselves. You know, in today's world, we constantly hear messages about success, about achievement, image, influence, money, and status. And social media, right? We all use social media. It actually teaches people to compare themselves endlessly. Society often measures greatness by wealth and beauty and followers and popularity and material possessions. That is what it's all about in today's time. But Islam teaches us something profoundly different, subhanAllah. And this is the beauty of our deen. Islam teaches us that the best version of yourself is not the richest person. And we must come out of this misconception. It's not the most famous person. It's not the most powerful person. The best version of yourself is the person closest to Allah. Allah subhanahu wa ta'ala actually tells us in a verse of Surah Al-Hujurat, in the 26th juz of the Qur'an Kareem, بَعْدَ أَعُوذُ بِاللَّهِ مِنَ الشَّيْطَانِ الرَّجِيمِ بِسْمِ اللَّهِ الرَّحْمَنِ الرَّحِيمِ

Very beautiful verse when Allah says, indeed, inna akramakum, indeed, the most noble of you in the sight of Allah is the one with the most taqwa. So true greatness is not external, it is internal. You know, a person may appear successful outwardly while being spiritually empty inwardly. Another person may live a very simple life, unknown to people. But that individual could be the beloved of Allah subhanahu wa ta'ala. You know, many a times we come across certain individuals that look, they are simpletons, very simple individuals. And we think, you know, this person hasn't done anything in his life. But subhanallah, we don't know that deep down, what is his relationship with Allah subhanahu wa ta'ala? Probably that person is very, very beloved to Allah, is a close friend of Allah. And that is why, as I mentioned before, we need to be careful what we say to certain individuals, because we don't know what his link and his ta'alluq and relationship with Allah subhanahu wa ta'ala is. So the question we must ask ourselves is not, what do people think about me? That's what, you know, majority of the time, this is what we are concerned about. What do other people think about me? But rather, what does Allah know about me? Because Allah sees the hidden tears. Allah sees the hidden struggles. Allah sees the hidden sincerity and the hidden intentions. Allah knows what is the inner recesses of our hearts. So, my dear listeners, becoming the best version of yourself begins with understanding who you truly are. You're not merely a body. You're not merely a body. You're not merely a career. You are not merely a social identity. You are a soul created by Allah. We are the makhluk and the creation of Allah. And Allah has created us in total perfection. لَقَدْ خَلَقْنَا الْإِنسَانَ فِي كَبَدٍ لَقَدْ خَلَقْنَا الْإِنسَانَ فِي أَحْسَنِ تَقْوِيمٍ In fact, Allah says that we have created you in the best form, right? From man's physique, in comparison to all of the other makhluqat in the creations of Allah, is much more superior. Allah has given us intellect. So Allah has created us, and this soul has needs. What needs does it have? It needs connection with Allah. It needs guidance. It needs purpose. It needs purification. And without spiritual nourishment, my respected listeners, what happens? The soul weakens even if the body appears to be very strong. Probably that person must be a person with lots of muscle. But my respected listeners, if he has not worked on his soul, an individual soul, to say, is useless. And that is why people today can have everything materially and still feel empty emotionally. There are so many people like that. They have everything. You name it, they have it. A perfect example is that of the celebrities. They have everything at their disposal, but emotionally, deep down, that happiness is not there. That contentment is not there. Because no amount of dunya can satisfy a soul that was created for Allah. We have been created for Allah. Nothing else, my respected listeners. We are here on this earth to please Allah. Our beloved Muhammad sallallahu alayhi wa sallam, he said, indeed in the body, أَلَا وَإِنَّ فِي الْجَسَدِ لَمُضْغَةٍ إِذَا صَلُحَتْ صَلُحَ الْجَسَدُ كُلُّهُ وَإِذَا فَسَرَتْ فَسَرَ الْجَسَدُ كُلُّهُ أَلَا وَهِيَ الْقَلْبِ The Nabi of Allah says, indeed in the body is a piece of flesh. If it is sound, the whole body is sound. If it is corrupted, the whole body is corrupted. أَلَا وَهِيَ الْقَلْبِ It is the heart. The Nabi of Allah says, indeed it is the heart. So this heart that Allah has created is the center of transformation. If the heart changes, my respected listeners, then a person's life will change. If the heart connects to Allah, then everything around changes. My beloved brothers and sisters, one of the biggest obstacles to becoming better is the belief that change is impossible. You know, many a times a person wants to bring the change, but what's stopping a person is that a person has this mindset as if, you know what, I don't think it's possible. Remember, it is possible. If a person makes this promise with Allah, Allah will make the journey easy for you to change your life. You know, many people carry guilt from the past. Some carry sins. Some people carry regrets. Some people carry failures. And some feel that they are too damaged to improve their lives. And I'm sure many people can agree to what I'm saying. But Islam is a religion of hope. Allah has given us so much of hope in the Quran. No matter how far a person has gone, the doors of Allah's mercy remain open. Shaitan, the devil, he wants people to believe you will never change. You are not worthy.
You are too sinful. You have committed so much of wrong. I don't think there's any hope for you to bring change in your life. But Allah says, "La taqnatu min rahmatillah." They do not despair of the mercy of Allah. You know that English saying that goes that every saint has a past and every sinner has a future? That's something that we need to believe in, my respected listeners. There's so many individuals that, mashallah, they've changed their lives. When you tap on their shoulders and speak to them, they will tell you that they had a very evil past, a very bad past. But Allah subhanahu wa ta'ala granted them the tawfiq and the ability to bring a change. I mean, for example, the Sahaba themselves, perfect example, they transformed completely because of the deen of Islam. When iman permeated their hearts, when that iman and the faith penetrated their hearts, then all of the evil that they were previously doing, they left it behind. Now, they became such individuals that Allah himself gave them the stamp in the Quran of radiyallahu anhum wa radu an. That today, even when we take their names, we have to say radiyallahu an. With so much of dignity and respect, we take their names. So people who once buried their daughters alive became protectors of humanity. People who were once worshipping idols, they had 360 idols that they had surrounded the Kaaba with, right? And they would go and make a tawaf around the Kaaba with all of these idols. Those same individuals became leaders of righteousness. People who once fought against Islam became champions of Islam. Why, my respected listeners? Because sincere change is always possible. Allah looks at the desire within their heart. Whatever it is that you want to achieve in life, Allah looks at how desirous are you. If a person, for example, wants to become a hafiz of the Quran, there's two ways of doing it. One thing is that you don't show much interest. Okay, you're doing it because you were told to do it. But one thing is that you've got this great desire within your heart. I want the kalam of Allah to enter this heart. I want to live my life according to the Quran. I want to spread the Quran. Allah will make it such that you will become the flag bearer of deen. And Allah will make it such that the Quran will enter into your heart. So dear listeners, the first step towards becoming your best self is sincerity, ikhlas. Whatever you do, you must do it only and solely for the pleasure of Allah. And ask yourself, why do I want to improve? Is it for applause so people can, you know, validate me for validation? Is it for praise? Or is it for Allah? Whenever you want to improve yourself, this is very important to ask yourself, do I want to improve myself so people can now applaud me and I can be recognized by others? Or am I doing it for Allah? When improvement is only for people, what happens? It becomes exhausting. You become very tired. But when it's for Allah, then you will find it becomes meaningful and something purposeful. And a believer understands that I improve myself because Allah deserves my best. Allah wants me to be the best that I can possibly be. Not perfection, but sincere effort. That is what is needed. And this is important, my respected listeners. Islam does not demand perfection because perfection is not something easy. Islam demands striving, that we need to make an effort. We cannot remain calm and relaxed where we are, but we should always strive for progress. Let us ask ourselves, my respected listeners, for how many years have gone by in our lives where we find ourselves stagnant, that there's no improvement in terms of our salah, no improvement in terms of our relationship with our maker, no improvement in terms of our relationship with the Quran. As I'm saying this, think about our situation currently. That am I performing my five times daily salah in terms of our relationship with the Quran? As I'm saying this,

Prophet said, the most beloved deeds to Allah are those done consistently, even if it is small. And sometimes what happens, we think becoming better means changing everything overnight. That's something that we always think, you know what, now if you become a better person, whatever it is, I have to change everything overnight. Remember, real transformation often begins with small, tiny steps. You know, as I call it, baby steps. One sincere salah, one sincere tawbah, one page of the Quran, one act of kindness, one sin that maybe we are committing abundance of sin, but just abandoning one sin for the pleasure of Allah. Small baby actions repeated consistently, what happens? It creates a lasting change. So, my respected listeners, another essential part of becoming the best version of yourself is taking responsibility for your life. You know, many people spend years blaming their parents. You know, you find some people saying, you know, I'm in this situation because my parents was on drugs. My parents used to argue so much and there was so much going on, and because of the society and because of friends and circumstances and trauma or failures. That's what happens. Many people blame these things, right? While pain is real, we're not denying that pain is definitely real and struggles are real. But Islam teaches us personal accountability. We cannot continue blaming the situations, the people around us. At some point, we need to come to our senses and say, you know what? I cannot keep blaming everyone else. I need to bring a change in my life. You cannot always control what happened to you, right? If you had a bad past, or if you had a broken home, if you had friends that were they're not right, my respected listeners, that's the past. We need to now look forward. You can control what you become. So a believer, and a mu'min and a believer, rises despite hardship. You know, look at the lives of the Anbiya alayhi salatu wasalam, right? For example, Nabi Yusuf alayhi salatu wasalam, he was betrayed by his own blood brothers. Nabi Musa alayhi salatu wasalam, he faced tyranny. He was faced with a great tyrant and oppressor like Fir'aun. Nabi Ayyub alayhi salatu wasalam, he endured illness and loss. Nabi Kareem sallallahu alayhi wa sallam buried children, faced rejection, persecution and grief. You know, a few weeks ago we had discussed regarding the life of Rasulullah sallallahu alayhi wa sallam and how he went through challenges. Allah had placed an array of challenges in his life, yet they remained connected to Allah. Difficulties did not destroy them, it made them stronger. Then Allah gives the most difficult test to his stronger soldiers. So difficulties actually refine them. Sometimes Allah uses, you know, the difficulties and hardships of life. Why? To build the version of you that comfort never could. You know, because sometimes when you're too comfortable and everything is too easy, then my respected listeners, we end up being stagnant. Stagnant in a way that we don't improve in terms of our relationship with Allah. So Allah brings difficulty. Now you lost your job, or, you know, you lost your wife, or you lost your husband, or maybe your children now are giving you beans at home. And difficulties come because Allah wants you now to become the best version of yourself. So my respected listeners, one of the greatest qualities of the best version of yourself is discipline. We need to be disciplined, my respected listeners. And I say this for myself. You know, we all need to try and improve. You know, we live in a world addicted to comfort and distraction. Everything has just become so easy. People want success without sacrifice. You know, we just take a look at people's lives and like, you know, I want to be there. But that person had to go through so much of struggle to be where he is. Sometimes we just see certain people, mashallah, living a comfortable life, and you barely even started working, you already want to get there. You know, you have to take the slow steps in life. People just want growth without struggle, Jannah without obedience. But discipline is the bridge between goals and achievement. And Islam itself teaches this discipline. You know, when I would be performing a 5-time salah, what is that actually? It's actually teaching us how to be disciplined, right? We wake up in the early part of the morning, Salatul Dhuhr, when things are now, it's so much of there's so much of pressure at that time. Then Salatul Asr comes in and you've got so much of responsibilities just to fulfill before you close that business of yours. And now you're going for Salah. So it's teaching you how to become disciplined. Fasting, for example, is teaching you discipline. Zakah, Hajj, lowering the gaze, guarding the tongue, waking up for Salatul Fajr. A Muslim is trained daily to overcome desires, because this nafs is within every one of us. وَمَا أُبَرِّئُ نَفْسِي إِنَّ النَّفْسَ لَأَمَّارَةٌ بِالسُّوءِ. Allah speaks of nafs ammara in the Quran. So true freedom is not doing whatever you want. True freedom is controlling yourself. The stronger person is not the one who defeats others, but the strongest person, as the hadith says, the one who can control his anger. When he has got the means, he has got the power to take revenge, and you choose to control yourself,
to control your desires. And this brings us to another very, very important

0: important point. Your habits shape your future. If you constantly feed your soul, that's nafs, right? If you feed your soul with negativity, with entertainment, with gossiping, with vulgarity, with ghafla and heedlessness and negligence, then your heart becomes weak. It becomes weak. You know, they say like it's like a monster or it's like a beast within us. When you keep feeding that beast, what happens? It gets stronger and stronger and stronger. And before you know it, that beast now is overtaking your entire life. So in the same way, it's that nafs, when you keep feeding it with what it wants, then it reaches a point where that nafs starts dictating how you should be living your life. But it's supposed to be the other way. You're supposed to dictate to your nafs how you are supposed to be living your life. But if you nourish yourself, you nourish that soul with Quran and the dhikr in the morning, with good suhbah in company, with beneficial knowledge, with sincere worship, with striving in the path of Allah subhanahu wa ta'ala, then your soul becomes alive. It becomes alive. Otherwise, my respected listeners, when we don't feed the soul and this heart with that which is nutritious, you know, and these a'mal are very nutritious for the soul and the heart, then what happens, my respected listeners? Then you find a person saying, you know what, I'm feeling depressed, I'm feeling sad, I'm feeling down. That's a sign that you are not doing what you're supposed to be doing. If you do what you're supposed to do, my respected listeners, you'll find a difference in that heart. So we have to be careful who influences us. You know, the people around us actually affect the thinking and the character and direction. And the Prophet sallallahu alaihi wasallam, that's another very important point, my respected listeners. We need to be careful who we surround ourselves with. The Prophet sallallahu alaihi wasallam compared good company to a perfume seller and bad company to a blacksmith. Good company, what happens? It elevates you. It brings you up. And bad company drains you. It removes the goodness within you. So sometimes becoming your best self requires walking away from environments that destroy your iman. If you know it's a group of friends that is destroying you in terms of your relationship with Allah, it's time to walk away. If you know, for example, it could be the company, maybe the people that you are with, or the environments that you are keeping yourself in, it's time to move away, my respected listeners. Otherwise, you will remain stagnant and you'll just get worse by the day. So may Allah the Almighty grant us all the tawfiq and the ability to bring a change in our lives. You know, another key to self-improvement is controlling the tongue. Many lives are damaged not by weapons, but by words. We need to be very careful what we say. You know, gossiping and backbiting and mockery and being harsh, you know, constant criticism of others and just looking at the faults of others and not even bothered about your own self. This tongue can build you, it can destroy you. The Prophet sallallahu alaihi wasallam said, "Man kana yu'minu billahi wal yawmil akhir falyaqul khayran aw liyasmut." Whoever believes in Allah and you believe in the last day, say a good word or remain silent. If you know it's going to be good, say it, no problem. If that what you're going to say is going to bring somebody closer to Allah, no problem. But if you know that's going to be destructive, past gossiping and backbiting about somebody else, I mean, what are you going to gain from there except for gunah and sin? So the best version of yourself is someone whose presence brings peace to others. Ask yourself at this moment, do people feel safe around me? Do my words hurt or heal? Do I spread hope or negativity? These are questions that we need to ask. That am I that kind of person that when I enter into a room and the time I leave, it creates so much of hurt and harm and I create so much of negativity and I spread so much of negativity rather in that room? Or when I leave a room or I leave a group of people, then they're feeling energized, they're feeling, they're feeling hopeful and they're feeling good about themselves. That is how we're supposed to be, my respected listeners. That is why character matters immensely in our deen. Character is something very, very important. As they say in the Arabic language, لا جمال كجمال الأخلاق. There's no beauty like the beauty of akhlaq and character. You know, sometimes you can have somebody that's extremely good looking, but because they have not developed themselves in terms of the akhlaq and character, then even that beauty fades away. Fades away meaning that you don't even look at that person's beauty. Why? Because of their bad character. So the Prophet sallallahu alaihi wasallam was not only known for his ibadah, but the Nabi of Allah was known for his mercy, his kindness, his patience, his gentleness, his compassion towards others. He treated people with so much of respect. You know, a person, for example, may be performing his salah, fasting during the month of Ramadan, Nawafil fast, but poor character can destroy relationships and damage communities. And we have seen this happening. So real piety, if you want to gauge if you're a pious person or not, it reflects on how you treat your parents, how you teach your spouse, your children, your employees, the people that are under you, your neighbors, for example, and even strangers, people that you don't know. Many times it's good to show, easy to show good character to people that you know. But if a person's a stranger, how do you deal with them? So all of this, my respected listeners, is very, very important. My respected listeners, we must also speak about the danger of comparison. If you want to self-improve, comparison is one of the greatest thieves of peace today. When you're constantly comparing your life to others, you lose your peace. Wallah, you lose your peace. You know, social media shows us the edited lives, or what's the word? The filtered realities and curated happiness. We're seeing somebody smile on social media, we think, you know, everything is perfect. Wallahi, nothing is perfect. Everyone got their own fair share of challenges in life. People compare their behind-the-scenes struggles to someone else's highlight reel. That's the reality, the times that we're living in. You're comparing, people compare their behind-the-scenes struggles to somebody that is showing something fake. And as a result, what happens? You start feeling inadequate, ungrateful. Although you got so much, but you're ungrateful. You start feeling anxious. And then you reach a point where you're spiritually drained. Remember, Allah created every person differently. Allah has created every person differently. Your journey is unique. Your test is unique. The risk that Allah has given you, the provision that Allah has given you is unique. Your timing is unique. So don't measure. That's the biggest mistake we can make, comparing your life to others. And the listeners that know, that have been listening to me for the last couple of years now, I have mentioned this quite a number of times. When you compare your life to others, it will bring so much of sadness, so much of anxiety for no reason. Do not measure your worth by worldly standards. Some people, it happens that Allah just make them bloom early, right? Things just work out early, and some others later on in their lives. So let's say, for example, somebody bought a home in their early 20s. Right, and you are maybe still in your late 40s and you're still renting an apartment. My respected listeners, Allah has written everyone's risks differently. They don't now become angry with your situation and start now, becoming desirous and becoming jealous of what other people have. What matters is not how fast you move in life, but what matters is whether you are moving towards Allah. That's the most important thing. My respected brothers and sisters, another essential quality of becoming the best version of yourself, gratitude. Develop the attitude of gratitude. You know, a grateful person lives with contentment. And the devil constantly makes people focus on what they lack. But gratitude, shukr as we call it, shifts your focus to what Allah has already given. You know, when you appreciate the blessings of iman and the health, just the family that you have, the guidance Allah has given you, iman, the food that you have on your table, the shelter above your head, safety, then what happens? Your heart becomes richer. And Allah promises that in shakartum la azidannakum. If you are grateful, I will surely increase your bounties. Wala in kafartum inna azabi lashid. The opposite of kufr, of shukr is kufr. So when a person, for example, disbelieves in Allah, what we say is a kafir. Now when a person does not show gratitude for what Allah has given him, he's also known as a kafir, right? He's making kufran ni'mah. He's not showing appreciation for the ni'mah that Allah has given him. So gratitude transforms ordinary life into a meaningful life. Now life becomes more enjoyable when you start showing gratitude for small things in your life. Just waking up in the morning, having a smile on your face and seeing that you've got a family around you, you've got food on your table. Say, Alhamdulillah, really my respected listeners, we've got so much to be grateful for. But the thing is, again, as I mentioned earlier, the social media and comparing your life to others, this is what is destroying the ummah and destroying many, many homes. You know, how many marriages have broken because of comparisons on social media? Many marriages, I have encountered one or two individuals that have this issue. Their marriages broke down because of social media. You know what, my cousin went here and my friend went there and we haven't been on holiday. I don't even have a car to go to work to. I don't have this, I don't have that. And it's complain after complain. And there reaches a point where you get fed up with each other and think to yourself, but you know what, he's not doing for me and she's not doing for me. And before you know it, the marriage is broken. So we have to be very grateful for what Allah has given us. And another important aspect regarding self-improvement also requires repentance. We need to make tawbah to Allah. This is the time Allah has given us these 10 days of Dhul Hijjah, which are very mubarak. Every human sins. No one is perfect. If you are claiming that you are perfect in any way, then my respected listeners, you need to be worried about yourself. No one is perfect. The difference between righteous people and others is not that they never sin. It is that they return to Allah quickly. Tawbah is not weakness. Tawbah is strength. And a believer does not justify the sins. You know, as I mentioned last time as well, when you start justifying, no, you know what, I think it's, not a major sin, I think it's fine. My respected listeners, a sin is a sin. A believer fights sins. And every time you return sincerely to Allah, you become stronger spiritually. Remember that. And never underestimate the power of one sincere sajda at night. You know, the tears that you shed and, the tears that roll down your cheeks, my respected listeners, never underestimate it. One sincere tear. One sincere dua, Allah can change your life entirely. through one moment of sincerity, Allah can change your life. So the best self also means trying to serve others. You know, modern society, the time that we're living in, we find that it's just promoting extreme self-centeredness. Everything just me, myself, and I. Me first, my happiness, my image, my lifestyle. But Islam teaches us balance, that the best people are those who benefit others. خَيْرُ النَّاسِ أَنْفَعُهُمْ لِلنَّاسِ. The best of people are those who are beneficial to others. You know, sometimes your purpose is hidden inside service. You know, for example, helping family members or supporting a community group or uplifting someone that is going through depression. Or maybe you've got a child, for example, teaching them some good manners or teaching them some life lesson or feeding the needy or listening to someone in pain. All of this, my respected listen, there's so much of benefit behind. And never ever think that a small act is insignificant, because on the day of Qiyamah, you will be shocked. You will actually be shocked to see the reward that Allah has given you for something that you might have considered to be small. A smile, for example, can change someone's day. I mentioned this before. You enter into a room and everyone's feeling down and depressed and anxious. You come there with a bright, with a huge smile on your face, with this positive energy, and somebody else smiles. Subhanallah, a kind word can save someone emotionally. So a dua can change destinies. So we need to try and see that we are beneficial to others. And the greatest version of yourself is ultimately the version prepared for the akhirah. This dunya, my respected, this is temporary. How many janazas have we witnessed in this last couple of weeks? How many people have gone? Remember, beauty fades away. It's not going to remain forever. Huh? Wealth disappears. Status ends. The youth that Allah has given is going to decline. It's going to finish one day. But deeds remain. Good a'mal. You know this a'mal that we're doing? مَنْ عَمِنَ صَالِحًا مِّنْ ذَكْرٍ أُنْثَى وَهُوَ مُؤْمِنٍ فَلَنُحْيَنَّهُ حَيَاةً طَيِّبًا. When you do good actions in your life and you got iman, Allah will give you حَيَاةً طَيِّبًا. So the deeds that you do remain. So an intelligent person or believer prepares for the meeting with Allah. Every day ask yourself, if today was my last day, would I be pleased with my relationship with Allah? Am I becoming closer to Jannah or further away? So what legacy am I leaving behind? The best version of yourself is not the version admired by people. It is the version welcomed by the malaika and the angels. And finally, my respected listeners, never stop growing. You know, as long as we are breathing, we've got chance. Allah is giving you another opportunity to improve, to repent, you know, to learn from the mistakes that you have made, to worship Allah, to heal from your sins, to become better. So don't ever allow the failures in life to define you. Do not allow sins to imprison you, because that's what it does. Do not allow the society to distract you from the purpose of your existence. Walk towards Allah sincerely, even if it is slow, step by step, because every sincere step towards Allah matters. Allah subhanahu wa ta'ala, may Allah make us amongst those who constantly strive to purify ourselves. May Allah make us people who are of sincerity and discipline and gratitude, and those people that can show mercy to others. May Allah help us become the best versions of ourselves For his pleasure alone. And may Allah subhanahu wa ta'ala resurrect us in the company of Rasulullah sallallahu alayhi wa sallam, in the noble sahaba and companions on the day of Qiyamah. And this brings us to the end of our discussion. I hope we have benefited from the advices given. Until we meet again, fi amalillah, assalamu alaikum wa rahmatullahi wa barakatuh.
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2: Assalamu alaikum wa rahmatullahi wa barakatuh. The day today, the 2nd of Dhul-Hijjah 1447, corresponding to the 20th of May 2026. In your local news, the unfolding controversy surrounding the failed Kwaghafontein bail proceeding is rapidly exposing what appears to be a troubling culture of inconsistency, reactive leadership, and an institutional contradiction within the Department of Justice and Constitutional Development and the National Prosecuting Authority. This is according to Public Interest, South Africa's Tebogo Kass explained what he calls selective or performative accountability. What exactly does he mean by that, and who should ultimately be held responsible in cases like this?
3: Yeah, that is precisely what we refer to when you say performative accountability and selectiveness. But they, in their wisdom, the NPA just threw the bus, the prosecutor alone under the bus, if I may use that term, because if you look, they were quick to act without first assessing the reasons. We understand that obviously putting somebody on suspension is just a precautionary measure. It does not indicate guilt or otherwise. But the fervor with which this was done, the response was.
2: In other local news, a case against a Dobsonville church leader accused of raping a 12-year-old girl has been postponed to the 1st of July. The 58-year-old appeared briefly in the Roodepoort Magistrates Court on Wednesday after being arrested in April when a video linked to the incident went viral. Community members say ongoing electricity problems in the area led many children to visit the church for homework and research. The accused has abandoned his bail application. On the African continent, Nigerian forces working alongside the United States Africa Command says they have killed three senior ISWAP commanders in a new wave of joint air and ground strikes in the country's northeast, bringing the total number of ISIS killed to 175 since the operations began. Nigeria's defense headquarters identified the three militants, Abdul Wahab, Abu Musa al-Mangawi and Abu al-Muthana al-Muhajir. According to the military spokesperson, Major General Somalia Abu Abd al-Wahab was responsible for coordinating attacks and propaganda operations for the Islamic State West Africa province.
4: The military says the strike also destroyed weapons, caches, logistic hubs, checkpoints and financing networks used by ISIS-linked fighters in the region. Authorities say a total of 175 have been killed since the operations began. Nigeria says the campaign with AFRICOM will continue as both countries seek to weaken jihadist networks across West Africa.
2: In Yemen news, dozens of Israeli settlers entered the Al-Aqsa Mosque compound under the protection of Israeli forces and performed Talmudic rituals, according to Wafa. Israel forces also reportedly removed a child from the mosque complex. The Jerusalem governorate says student Rahib Majed Al-Jaba has been banned from entering Al-Aqsa Mosque for 6 months. The ban means he will be unable to sit for his mock exams at Riyad Al-Aqsa Secondary School, which is located inside the compound. And finally, British inflation slowed more than expected in April, with consumer prices rising by 2.8% annually compared to 3.3% in March. The drop was driven by smaller increases in household energy and utility costs, as well as government measures introduced to help lower energy bills. Despite the slowdown, concerns remain over the impact of this rising global cost linked to the Iran war, which are expected to place further pressure on households later this year. And in your finances, now the rand is trading at 16.60 to the dollar, 22.24 to the pound and 19.25 to the euro. Gold is trading at $4,495.52 per fine ounce, and Brent crude oil is at 111.28 a barrel. In your Salah times, in Johannesburg, Sir sets in at 15.51 p.m. and in Durban at 15.32 p.m. I'm Nina Bambeni with your Radio Islam News at this hour.
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0: The life of a believer, a life of growth and abundance. Join Ustada Shakira Hunter on Hayat and Tayyiba from 2 p.m. to 3 p.m., focusing on the continuous development of a believer and a constant focus to self-growth within our acts of worship and skills.
1: Assalamu alaikum wa rahmatullahi wa barakatuh. Alhamdulillah, beloved sisters, a warm welcome to Radio Islam International and to Hayat and Tayyiba with myself, Malima Shakira Hunter. Beloved listeners, we are today focusing on something quite important, the virtue of difficulty, shada'id, and the hardship as a Muslim, as a believer in Allah subhanahu wa ta'ala. So we begin, alhamdulillah, alhamdulillah, نحمده ونستعينه ونستغفره ونعوذ بالله من شرور أنفسنا ومن سيئات أعمالنا. We seek protection in Allah subhanahu wa ta'ala. After we praise Him, we give thanks to Allah. We seek protection in Allah from the evil of our souls, وسيئات أعمالنا, and the evil of our actions. And we understand, مَنْ يَهْدِ اللَّهُ فَلَا مُضِلَّ لَهُ. Those who Allah subhanahu wa ta'ala guides, there is none who can misguide. وَمَنْ يُضْلِلْ فَلَا هَادِيَ لَهُ. And people who misguide, or whoever Allah misguides, none can guide. Now, subhanAllah, when we start off, and the reason I'm starting off today with this, you know, the hamd and the thana upon Allah subhanahu wa ta'ala in the statement, it is because in this statement we understand the very maqsad and the focus of our creation, our being on this earth, but you know, the choice that we might think that we have in our hidayah, the choice that we might think we have in our guidance, in reality, we do not have that choice. That is in the hands of Allah subhanahu wa ta'ala. Allah is al-Hakim, and Allah subhanahu wa ta'ala, in His wisdom, Allah guides, and Allah subhanahu wa ta'ala uses different means to bring that guidance. Allah subhanahu wa ta'ala tests, and He uses different means to test. And all of it has one goal and one purpose, and that is to bring people close to Allah subhanahu wa ta'ala. Now, we might not understand the hikmah of Allah. We might not understand the wisdom of Allah subhanahu wa ta'ala. We might think, why is it that people have to go through difficulty? And this morning, I was quite fortunate to be speaking to one of my good friends out in the UK. And subhanAllah, she said to me something so beautiful. She said, you know, they are attending marches and rallies. And she says that, you know, there's a different reason that the people are attending those marches and rallies. Because subhanAllah, the need for the marches and rallies out in the UK, as opposed to anywhere else, UK, US, and Europe, it's subhanAllah, it's almost as if people are trying to save their souls. People are trying to, you know, get to a point where they understand that the only thing is faith. The only thing that will bring and cement us is faith. And she says, you know, subhanAllah, it's so tiring, the amount of hours they have to travel and that to go. But the reason they go is because you understand that if you are not careful, you can lose your iman, you can lose your faith, you can lose the little care that Allah subhanahu wa ta'ala has placed within us for His ummah. And so Allah subhanahu wa ta'ala, in His infinite wisdom, He has created shada'id, which are incredible tests and difficulties. And we look from the time of Rasulullah, well, before this, from the time of the Prophet alayhi wassalatu wassalam, we see this in the time of Nabi sallallahu alayhi wasallam, we see this in the time of the Sahaba, we see that Allah has created difficulty and tests as the mantle, as the armor of a believer. It is the sharaf, it is the honor of a believer, subhanAllah. And Allah says, أَعُوذُ بِاللَّهِ مِنَ الشَّيْطَانِ الرَّجِيمِ أَفَحَسِبْتُمْ أَنَّمَا خَلَقْنَاكُمْ عَبَثًا وَأَنَّكُمْ إِلَيْنَا لَا تُرْجَعُونَ. Allah asks us this question, what do you think? Do you think we created you for no reason? Is it in vain? Do you think we created you just to come and live on this earth? Was that the focus of it? And Allah says, don't you understand that this is you basically, ilayna turja'un, you're going to be coming back to us, subhanAllah. Now, Allah, you know, that is the question that Allah says in Surah Al-Mu'minun. You know, what did you think? Why do you think that you were created? And here, Allah then makes a blanket statement. He says to us so that he states it so clearly so that you and I can understand that none of this was created for no reason. And Allah subhanahu wa ta'ala says, أعوذ بالله من الشيطان الرجيم وما خلقنا السماء والأرض وما بينهما باطلا ذلك ظن الذين كفروا فويل للذين كفروا من النار. Allah says, we have not created the skies and the earth باطلا in vain. Allah says, not even whatever is between them. We haven't created any of that in vain. Since that is what the disbelievers think, ذَلِكَ ظَنُّ الَّذِينَ كَفَرُوا, that is the thoughts of the disbelievers, that we have created things in vain. And Allah says that, you know, woe to them, they are going to go into the fire because they don't understand that there is a greater purpose, there is a greater fikr, there is a greater test, subhanAllah. And then Allah, you know, so He uses the word abath, then He uses the word batilan, and then He uses the word la'ibin. And you look at each one. One is in Surah Al-Mu'minun, one is in Surah Al-Sad, and one is in Surah Al-Anbiya. And Allah says, وَمَا خَلَقْنَا السَّمَاءَ وَالْأَرْضَ وَمَا بَيْنَهُمَا لَاعِبِينَ. We didn't create the skies and the earth and whatever is between them to play. لَوْ أَرَدْنَا, if we wanted to, أَن نَتَّخِذَ لَهْوًا لَاتَّخَذْنَاهُ مِنْ لَدُنَّا إِنْ كُنَّا فَعِنْ. If we wanted to just have amusements, we wouldn't have made a whole world and people and all of the things that go with it. And then Allah, you know, He brings the actual statement. Why? Why then? Allah tells you, He didn't do this, He didn't do this. Why then did He create people? وَمَا خَلَقْتُ الْجِنَّ وَالْإِنْسَ إِلَّا لِعْبُدُونَ. The entirety of the focus of this creation has been so that Allah subhanahu wa ta'ala is worshipped, and so that you are tested within that. Now, if we look at the way Allah subhanahu wa ta'ala, you know, has created this life, and the way He creates the test, and the way Allah created the fire, and the way Allah subhanahu wa ta'ala created people for each fire, what we understand here is that the word shada'id, the word difficulties, the reason Allah subhanahu wa ta'ala creates those difficulties, it's because Allah subhanahu wa ta'ala has different objectives from those difficulties. So the first thing you have to understand is that those difficulties are written out by Allah in His kitab. 50,000 years before Allah even created this world, Allah had written it out already, right? So that is, you know, khalas, it's done already. But now Allah subhanahu wa ta'ala wants us to understand, why do we go through this test? And you'll find in the Quran, Allah subhanahu wa ta'ala says to us, لَيَبْلُوَنَّكُمُ اللَّهِ لَيَبْلُوَنَّكُمُ اللَّهِ. Without a doubt, Allah will test you. And then He uses this word ibtila. Why? What is the reason for it? And Surah Ma'idah, Allah answers and He says, لِيَعْلَمَ اللَّهُ مَنْ يَخَافُهُ بِالْغَيْبِ. So Allah may know that person who fears Allah subhanahu wa ta'ala in the unseen. So there are different reasons. And one is, we go through shada'id, we go through tests, and we go through difficulties in order to get a closeness to Allah subhanahu wa ta'ala. But more importantly, is to bring a deep faith in an Allah that you cannot see, in an Allah who is making decisions that you cannot see, in an Allah who has decided what is going to happen and you cannot see. And subhanAllah, that is essentially what faith is. It's that ability to understand that we are small, tiny, tiny elements in the face of the massiveness of Allah subhanahu wa ta'ala. The whole focus is that Allah subhanahu wa ta'ala wants us to only focus on the fact that we do not know more than we know. And subhanAllah, even though we don't know, we still place our faith in Allah. And so Allah subhanahu wa ta'ala, you know, he starts to test. And when He starts to test, what does Allah subhanahu wa ta'ala do? He puts some people in a higher position, some people in a lesser position. He puts some people, you know, in a way where, you know, finances is a difficulty. Some people where intelligence might be a difficulty, where their children might be a difficulty, where having children might be, or not having infertility. And so all of this, All of this is for only one reason. And in Surah Al-Baqarah, Allah says, أَمْ حَسِبْتُمْ أَن تَدْخُلُوا الْجَنَّةَ وَلَمَّا يَأْتِكُمْ مَثَلُ الَّذِينَ خَلَوْا مِن قَبْلِكُمْ مَسَّتْهُمُ الْبَأْسَاءُ وَالضَّرَّاءُ وَزُلْزِلُوا. Allah Akbar. Allah says, do you think you are going to enter into Jannah? And what happened to the people of the past, the example of the people of the past, didn't come to you? What happened to the peaceful people of the past? Ba'sa and Dara. They had all this difficulty and this hurt and this pain that came to them. Allah tested them. Wazulzilu, Allah subhanahu wa ta'ala shook them. Shook them. Allah brought masahib, which is test. And this is just for one reason, to chip and chip and chip away and to make our iman firm. And subhanAllah, when we look at our bodies, you know, we always look at our bodies and you think when you go through test of sickness, you have the physical test of sickness and you feel so weak, you feel so, you know, unable to move, unable to do anything. And yet your immune system is getting stronger through that test. And so Allah subhanahu wa ta'ala has created, and in the hadith of Nabi sallallahu alayhi wa sallam, he has created the shada'id, he created these difficulties and these masa'ib and these tests that we go through. What is it that Allah has wants from us? And Nabi sallallahu alayhi wa sallam is explained to us that this is just the way for our ranks to be raised in the eyes of Allah. And you know, subhanAllah, ما يزال البلاء بالمؤمن والمؤمنة في نفسه وولده وماله حتى يلقى الله وما عليه خطيئة. That is essentially a cleansing. Nabi sallallahu alayhi wa sallam says that it continues, that the tests and the trials continues being with a believer all the time, whether it's a male believer or a female believer. And Allah subhanahu wa ta'ala tests him in himself, tests him in his children, Allah tests him in his wealth, Allah tests him. Why? حتى يلقى الله وما عليه خطيئة. Until he meets Allah, he comes to Allah, and he doesn't have even one sin. So subhanAllah, you know, we might look at shada'id, we might look at tests, and we might think to ourselves that this is so difficult, I can't go through it, I can't go through all of this. But subhanAllah, the reality of the situation is that it is a ni'mah, it is a blessing from Allah subhanahu wa ta'ala. Now, what we have to understand, that first and foremost, it is the closeness to Allah. It is the raising of daraja. But more than that, Ashab al-Ummah, the Ummah of Nabi sallallahu alayhi wa sallam, we are currently going through a great musibah. And one of the main reasons that Allah brings this is audatun ilallah, to return back to Allah subhanahu wa ta'ala. We at times, you know, and I've been reading this all over social media. People are saying, you know, I was so caught up in my life. Things were just, you know, every day was all about just living, just being, just existing, just doing things. And subhanAllah, as I was so busy with this world, as I was worried about enjoyment, as I was focusing on holidays that I would want to have, and subhanAllah, what is it that's going to bring me back? What is it that is going to make me refocus myself and my attention back to Allah subhanahu wa ta'ala? And so, subhanAllah, what does Allah subhanahu wa ta'ala say? Do Allah brings all of these kind of tests. And subhanAllah, when they come, when these ba's come, when all of these come, it becomes a means for us to gain closeness to Allah, means for us to return back to Allah, a means to raise our level that we had before Allah subhanahu wa ta'ala. Now, Allah says this in the Quran, لَعَلَّهُمْ يَرْجِعُونَ, that perhaps they will return. Why does Allah subhanahu wa ta'ala make all of this corruption and tests and all of these things that happen? And, you know, there's so many different tests. We go through tests at the hand of people. We go through challenges, you know, subhanAllah, right now, governments against governments, people against people. And Allah says, ظَهَرَ الْفَسَادُ فِي الْبَرِّ وَالْبَحْرِ بِمَا كَسَبَتْ أَيْدِ النَّاسِ, because of what people are doing. People are doing so much of wrong. People are, subhanAllah, people are doing so much of wrong in our world. And, you know, as you are going and seeing what's happening with our brothers and sisters in the Ummah currently, subhanAllah, it's like there's lies upon lies upon lies upon lies, layers and layers and layers of lies. But what Allah is saying, that Allah allows that facade to come, that corruption to come. Allah allows those tests to come because of what people are doing. And why does Allah do that? لَعَلَّهُمْ يَرْجِعُونَ So that you return back to Allah. Because we, as we are focusing and trying to get close to Allah subhanahu wa ta'ala, the reality is we keep going back to the dunya. We keep turning back to this world. We keep focusing on this world. But subhanAllah, we understand now. We understand that a harb, that war, all of these things, it's a great, great, great ni'mah of Allah in us. War with people passing away is the most heartbreaking thing, but it is the greatest ni'mah of Allah when you see the faith that it brings to us. You see, subhanAllah, the way Allah subhanahu wa ta'ala makes us turn back to Him when we are so lost. And you are going through all of these things. You know, you're going, if you look at the story of Aisha radiallahu anha, what a difficult story. At that time when she was going through the tests and challenges in her life, why would Allah put her through such a test of people slandering her, people speaking bad about her? At that time, she couldn't sleep at night. You know, at that time, she was just crying and crying and crying. She's the wife of Rasulullah sallallahu alayhi wa sallam. And yet, subhanAllah, Allah put her through this test. Why? Because Allah subhanahu wa ta'ala wanted to bring out that sabr. Allah wanted to bring out that qurb, that closeness to Allah subhanahu wa ta'ala. So when you look at the ayah when Allah subhanahu wa ta'ala speaks about that incident, Allah says, لا تحسبوه شرا لكم بل هو خير لكم. Don't think of it as something is evil for you. You think that this, you know, this entire incident of somebody slandering you is actually something wrong. But in reality, don't think of it as something wrong. Think of it as something that was really, really good. And so the question would then be, what would the possible good be in a pure woman, chaste woman from amongst the Muslimin, not just any woman, Ibnatu Siddiq, the daughter of a Siddiq, the most truthful one, Zawjatu Habib sallallahu alayhi wa sallam, the wife of the beloved of Allah sallallahu alayhi wa sallam. And yet Allah subhanahu wa ta'ala makes people talk about her as if she's just anyone. She goes through this test like this, and subhanallah, people were talking and everything was happening. And what we see here is iman, iman, iman, iman. And then subhanallah, when you look at the sahaba radiallahu ta'ala al-majma'een, those who were the closest to Nabi sallallahu alayhi wa sallam, the best of them, the most virtuous of them. You know, when you look at people who were true servants of Allah, people who stayed away from this world, those who fought for the sake of Allah, why did Allah kill them? Why did Allah subhanahu wa ta'ala kill Hamza? Allow, Allah himself didn't, but Allah allowed the kuffar to kill Hamza, the uncle of Rasulullah sallallahu alayhi wa sallam. Mus'ab ibn Umair, what a beautiful young man who becomes the first teacher to Madinatul Munawwara. And yet he is carrying the flag. And Allah subhanahu wa ta'ala allows him to fall, allows him to pass away. And so to the extent that there is nothing, you know, sufficient to cover him as he falls. SubhanAllah, when you look at all of these sahaba that passed away, that fell, the question is why? Why does Allah allow it? Why does Allah subhanahu wa ta'ala want us? And Allah subhanahu wa ta'ala wants us for only one reason. And the first is to return to Allah. And the second, which is part of that same reason, is to understand what true faith is. And Allah, you know, if you look at all the difficult points, all the difficult challenges when the sahaba were going through, when Nabi was going through, Allah uses certainty. Allah says, وَلَقَدْ نَصَرَكُمُ اللَّهِ Without a doubt, Allah helped you. وَلَقَدْ In Surah Al-Imran, وَلَقَدْ In Surah Al-Tawbah, لَقَدْ نَصَرَكُمُ اللَّهِ فِي مَوَاطِنَا كَثِيرًا Allah helped you different in many, many places. At that time when you were daunted by the size, daunted by the armies, daunted by all of these, Allah helped you, Allah was with you. And these statements, لَقَدْ Most certainly, without a doubt. And so it brings us to this understanding. This complete and total understanding. وَلَا تَحْسَبَنَّ الَّذِينَ قُتِلُوا فِي سَبِيلِ اللَّهِ أَمْوَاتًا Don't even think that those who are killed in the path of Allah, don't think that they are dead. In fact, Allah has given them true life. And what is the true life? بل أحياء. In fact, they are alive. عند ربهم يرزقون. They are being sustained by the Allah. Why is this happening? فرحين. They were rejoicing with that which Allah had given them from His virtue. ويستبشرون بالذين لم يلحقوا بهم من خلفهم ألا خوف عليهم ولا هم يحزنون. Subhanallah. This rejoicing and this happiness. They were so happy. Why? Because subhanallah, there's no more fear, there's no more grief, there's no more worry, there's no more bombs, there's none of these things, subhanallah. And so to understand that musibah, trials and tribulations and tests, it is 100% the reformation of us as an ummah. It is the very thing that brings us back to Allah. It is the very thing, it is the very, very, very thing that allows us to connect to Allah subhanahu wa ta'ala. It is the very thing that allows us to make tawbah. It is the very thing that allows us to turn away from a life of ghafla. A life kind of before this was full of TikTok videos, of dancing videos and viral videos and people just going about their day as if, you know, all the coffee and all of these was the most important thing in the world. And now, subhanallah, Allah has shown us something so important. This very test that we're supposed to break, what has it done? عَجَبًا لِأَمْرِ الْمُؤْمِنِ إِنْ أَمْرَهُ كُلُّهُ خَيْرٍ. How amazing is the matter of a believer. The matter of the believer, every matter of it, sitting in a hospital being bombed on, sitting in your home, sleeping where you're supposed to be the most safe, being bombed, being killed. And Allah says, as a believer, irrespective of whether you are in a country of safety or whether you are in a country where you are being killed, وَلَيْسَ ذَٰلِكَ لِأَحَدٍ إِلَّا لِلْمُؤْمِنِ. Only a true believer has this promise of Allah. Only a true believer has this promise of Allah. إِنْ أَصَابَتْهُ سَرَّاءُ شَكَرَهُ. When difficulty comes to him, he's so grateful to Allah subhanahu wa ta'ala. Beloved sisters, beloved listeners, when you see those videos coming out, you see the great iman and the great faith that is coming out from our brothers and sisters, Allah, dead bodies in front of them, mayyats in front of them, and the word is alhamdulillah, alhamdulillah. I lost my whole family, alhamdulillah, alhamdulillah. I lost all those who were beloved to me, alhamdulillah. This is ajab. Isn't it amazing? Isn't it fascinating when you think about it? Isn't it astounding? It is something so surprising. And my Habib sallallahu alayhi wa sallam said, this is only how a true mu'min is. This is only the understanding of what faith is by a true believer. When that difficulty comes to him, he still says alhamdulillah, still is grateful to Allah. فَكَانَ خَيْرَ اللَّهِ. So when the goodness comes to him, he's grateful to Allah. وَإِنْ أَصَابَتْهُ ضَرَّا. And when the affliction comes, صَبَرْ فَكَانَ خَيْرَ اللَّهِ. When the affliction comes, then he's still grateful to Allah. He's patient at that time. Patient both times. 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And one of the most beautiful statements is that when shada'id comes down, when affliction comes down and test comes down to the believers, Allah sends his ma'una, he sends his assistance to the level of the test. If you look at the hadith of Nabi sallallahu alayhi wa sallam, إِنَّ الْمَعُونَ تَأْتِي عَلَىٰ قَدْرِ الْمَعُونَ وَإِنَّ الصَّبْرَ يَأْتِي مِنَ اللَّهِ عَلَىٰ قَدْرِ الْبَلَىٰ. Depending on how big the affliction, that is how big the sabr Allah gives you. Allahu Akbar. What a comfort. Sometimes you think, how am I going to bear this? When you look at people and you think, how are they going through that? How is somebody still alive? How is that person still not losing their mind? How are they still smiling? How are they still saying Allah, Allah, Allah, Allah, and not turning to kufr? And subhanallah, Allah subhanahu wa ta'ala, depending on how big that test is, Allah gives sabr to that amount. وَإِنَّ الصَّبْرَ يَأْتِي مِنَ اللَّهِ عَلَىٰ قَدْرِ الْمُصِيبَةِ. Depending on how big is that affliction, that is how big Allah subhanahu wa ta'ala grants for patience. And so we as mu'mineen, as believers, we live with this complete and total certainty. مَعَ with. فَإِنَّ مَعَ الْعُسْرِ يُسْرًا. Out of doubt, difficulty comes ease. إِنَّ مَعَ الْعُسْرِ يُسْرًا. Allah will bring that ease. So this shada'id, these difficulties that we have gone, it has brought us close to Allah. It brings people close to Allah. It allows people to develop their iman. And it, subhanAllah, it allows us to build a sabr like we've never seen before, to build a resilience like you've never seen before. And subhanAllah, it also comes about to teach us the true relationship of a believer to the rest of the world. And subhanAllah, we were speaking earlier in the week of this nurse who was speaking about the way the local and the people out there, the way they assisted and the way they put their, you know, her needs and her team's needs above their own. And Allah speaks about this. We don't get shocked because Allah speaks about this in the Quran. In Surah Al-Hashr, Allah says, وَيُؤْثِرُونَ عَلَىٰ أَنفُسِهِمْ وَلَوْ كَانَ بِهِمْ خَصَاصًا. They prefer others over themselves, even if they're going through poverty, even if they're being bombed, they're protecting others, even if their loved ones have passed away, they're looking after others. SubhanAllah. When you go through and you are pushed and pressed, the level that they are pressed, wallahi, normally it's an ugly nature that comes out. And here Allah shows us in His ayat how the Sahaba reacted. When they went through the most difficult times, they preferred others. The most difficult of moments, they showed love and they showed preference to those who are around them over themselves. And subhanAllah, Allah is teaching us that once more as we are seeing and we are looking at what is happening in the world right now. And subhanAllah, what we also understand is that, Allahu Akbar, when the people of the past were going through difficulty, when they were going through good, every single moment they either said, this is the mercy of my Allah, or this is the fadl of my Allah. When things were difficult, they all constantly, you know, took it back to Allah, returned it to Allah, you know, had that patience by keeping it with Allah subhanahu wa ta'ala. They took their strength from Allah, and we ask Allah to make us take our strength from Allah subhanahu wa ta'ala when we are tested, when we are pushed to our ends. May Allah subhanahu wa ta'ala make us able to, subhanAllah, you know, understand the value of this difficulty and allow the shada'id, allow all of this to come to us and to chip at us and to build our iman and to make us understand what is the difference between khabith and what is the difference between tayyib, to make us live lives that will take us close to Allah subhanahu wa ta'ala, close to the deen of Allah subhanahu wa ta'ala, and never, ever, ever make us question why do we go and why is the ummah going through these kind of difficulties. Subhanallah, there are so many different benefits, and if I go on and on and on, our time will come to an end. But what we ask Allah subhanahu wa ta'ala, see Allah, grant us the true faith that you speak about, the true faith that when all of these, I think all these tests come, either asabatum musibah, when all these difficulties come, the trials come to us, what do we say? Inna lillah, we belong to Allah. We are people who belong to this world. Let the people of the world who belong to this world and the people of the world who are hankering after this dunya, let them have it. Ya Allah, you let them have it. Inna lillah, inna lillah, inna lillah. We have been created for the akhirah. We have been created for Allah. Ya Allah, we were with you. Before we came to this world, we were with you. Ya Allah, every one of us of iman, we were with you. Ya Allah, and make our hearts understand that that is the only true reality. Everything else is just a deception. Everything else is just cheap belongings of this world that gets destroyed. Cheap belongings of this world that eventually will leave us. People that will leave us. And Ya Allah, let us remember why we were created. Ya Allah, as you have said, you have told us that you have not created us abathan. You have not created us why we were created. Ya Allah, as you have said,

0: to Hayat Al Tayyiba today with myself, Ma'am Shakira Hunter. Jazakallah khair for joining me. May Allah subhanahu wa ta'ala bless you and bless us all. Barakallah feekum. Inshallah, we are going to take a short ad break. Bi'idhnillahi ta'ala, we'll be back shortly. From myself, Ma'am Shakira Hunter, assalamu alaikum wa rahmatullahi wa barakatuh.
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7: Imam Shafi'i rahmatullah alayhi said, all fields of study besides the study of the Quran are a distraction, except for the study of hadith and the fiqh of deen. Fiqh is indispensable to the life of a believer as it helps us understand how the laws mentioned in the Quran and hadith are to be carried out. For all Shafi'i-related queries, contact the Shafi'i desk of the Jamiatul Ulama South Africa on 011-373-8000 or email us at ifta@jamiatsa.com.
8: With regards to children, we see the Quran describing our children in many ways. I'll share with you some. This will make you understand the reality of how the Sharia views children. Allah subhanahu wa ta'ala, He describes children in the Quran. He describes children as glad tidings. Allah says,
9: Ya Zakariya, inna نُبَشِّرُكَ بِغُلَامٍ اسْمُهُ يَحْيَى.
8: Allah says, O Zakariya, indeed we give you good tidings of a boy whose name will be Yahya. Allah describes Yahya as, or the news of Yahya as, glad tidings. So this is how the Quran describes children. The Quran also describes children as a comfort to one's eyes. Allah subhanahu wa ta'ala says,

أعين وجعلنا للمتقين إماما. Allah subhanahu wa ta'ala says, and those who say, our Lord, grant us from our wives and our offspring the coolness and comfort of our

pious and make us an example for the righteous. So children have been described as the comfort and the coolness of one's eyes. The Quran describes children as a means of affection and mercy. Allah subhanahu wa ta'ala says in Surah Rum,

Allah says, and He placed between husband and wife affection and mercy. Affection and mercy. Some of the scholars have described this mercy to refer to children. To refer to children. So Allah subhanahu wa ta'ala describes our children as a means of affection and mercy. In another ayah, Allah describes children as an adornment of the life of this world. Allah subhanahu wa ta'ala says, المال والبنون زينة الحياة الدنيا. Wealth and children are nothing but an adornment of the worldly life. And in another ayah, Allah describes children as a gift from Allah. Or in the sunnah of the Prophet sallallahu alaihi wasallam, we also find this, that Allah describes children as a gift from that the Prophet sallallahu alaihi wasallam described children as a gift from Allah. That children have been described as a present that Allah subhanahu wa ta'ala gives you. And if we open the book of Allah subhanahu wa ta'ala, Allah says,

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Allah says, and we bestowed as a gift upon him Ishaq and Ya'qub. Allah subhanahu wa ta'ala says in another ayah, فَاسْتَجَبْنَا لَهُ وَوَهَبْنَا لَهُ يَحْيَى. So we answered his call and we bestowed upon him Yahya, meaning we gave him as a gift Yahya. And Allah subhanahu wa ta'ala says, وَوَهَبْنَا لِدَاوُدَ سُلَيْمَانَ. And to Dawood, we gave Sulaiman. Right? As a gift. To Dawood, we gave Sulaiman as a gift. Subhanallah. So Allah subhanahu wa ta'ala, ayah after ayah after ayah, is teaching us that children are actually a gift. Children are the coolness of one's eyes, are the comfort of one's eyes. But when, O servants of Allah, when we raise them properly, when we raise them properly, when we raise them upon the Quran, when we raise them upon the Sunnah of the Prophet sallallahu alaihi wasallam, when we raise them upon the teachings of the Sharia, when we raise them as Jannah builders, when we raise them as children that raise up the flag of Islam, and they are proud to be Muslims, and their allegiance is to Allah subhanahu wa ta'ala and His Rasul sallallahu alaihi wasallam. It is when we do this, O servants of Allah, that children become what we've understood from the ayat that I've just shared with you. May Allah subhanahu wa ta'ala grant us the understanding. Ameen.

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1: Assalamu alaikum wa rahmatullahi wa barakatuh. It is the 2nd of Dhul Hijjah 1447, corresponding to Wednesday, the 20th of May 2026. This is Radio Islam News coming to you from the Radio Islam International Studio in Durban. Your headline this hour: fuel spike sparks rate hike fears. Economists are warning that South Africa's fuel-driven inflation jump could raise the risk of another interest rate hike. Inflation climbed to 4% in April from 3.1% in March, mainly due to sharp fuel increases, with petrol up 15.2% and diesel soaring 35.4%. Standard Bank economist Elna Moolman says core inflation remains contained, but the Reserve Bank will be watching for knock-on effects. Transport costs, including taxis, e-hailing, buses and airfares, are already rising, putting fresh pressure on consumers. Acting National Police Commissioner Pulang Dimpane has ordered North West Police to deploy maximum resources to track down the killers of Mahikeng activist and traditional healer Thato Molosankwe. Molosankwe was shot dead at his home in the early hours of this morning. He was known as a vocal community figure, speaking out on crime, corruption, drugs and undocumented immigration. Friends and community members say they are devastated, describing him as fearless, generous and deeply committed to justice. Civil society groups, political parties and lobby group March are marching through Pinetown, west of Durban, over concerns around undocumented immigration. A legal representative for the lobby group says many shops in the CBD have closed as protesters move through the streets, calling on the government to act against undocumented foreign nationals. Some delivery bike operators say their earnings have dropped sharply, blaming increased competition in the sector. Police are monitoring the march, with reports that two protesters were briefly arrested before being released. In African news, the World Health Organization says suspected Ebola cases in Congo and Uganda have climbed to 600, with 139 suspected deaths, and the numbers are expected to rise. The outbreak involves the rare Bundibugyo strain and has been declared a public health emergency of international concern, though not a pandemic. The WHO says the risk is high nationally and regionally, but low globally. Officials believe the virus may have spread undetected for weeks, possibly after a super spreader event at a funeral or healthcare facility. In Palestine news, Israeli National Security Minister Itamar Ben-Gvir is under fire after sharing footage of detained Gaza flotilla activists being abused and humiliated at Ashdod port. The activists were carrying humanitarian aid, medical supplies and baby formula to Gaza, but Israeli officials label them terror supporters. Rights group Adala says they were illegally intercepted in international waters, while the Palestinian Foreign Ministry has called the seizure piracy and a war crime. Meanwhile, an Israeli court has ordered 11 vessels from the October 2025 Sumud flotilla to be transferred to state ownership. The ruling comes as Israel faces renewed international pressure after intercepting the latest global Sumud flotilla, with activists demanding their release and an end to the Gaza blockade. In Oman news, Iran's Revolutionary Guard has warned that any renewed attacks by the US or Israel could trigger a much wider war spreading beyond the region. In a statement carried by Tasnim, the IRGC said Iran had not yet used all its capabilities despite previous attacks by what it called the world's two most expensive armies. The warning comes after Donald Trump said he postponed a strike on Iran at the request of Gulf leaders. Pakistan says it is now working to revive stalled talks between Tehran and Washington. In international news, Trump-backed former Navy SEAL Ed Galrian has defeated Republican Congressman Thomas Massey in Kentucky's primary, handing Donald Trump a major political win. Massey was one of Trump's loudest Republican critics, opposing U.S. military action against Iran and unconditional aid to Israel. The race became the most expensive House primary in U.S. history, with heavy spending from pro-Israel groups. Massey warned in defeat that blind loyalty to the president weakens Congress. Your latest financial indicators. Gold is trading at approximately 4,501.99 per ounce. Brent crude oil is priced at $107.91 per barrel. US dollar to the South African rand is at R16.66, the euro R19.36, and a British pound R22.33. In Solar Times, for our Johannesburg listeners, Asar Shafi's at 7 minutes past 3, Asar Hanafi at 9 minutes before 4. In Durban, Asar Shafi is at 12 minutes to 3 and Asar Hanafi at 28 minutes to 4. Your headline this hour, fuel spike sparks rate hike fears. Our hadith regarding the virtues of Dhul-Hijjah and the significance of Qurbani, Rasulullah sallallahu alayhi wa sallam said, "No human performs on the day of Nahr an act more beloved to Allah than the shedding of blood." Sunan al-Tirmidhi. I'm Anissa Isaac from the Radio Islam International News Desk in Durban. Assalamu alaikum wa rahmatullahi wa barakatuh.
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8: رب اشرح لي صدري ويسر لي امري واحلل عقدة من لساني يفقهوا قولي اعوذ بالله من الشيطان الرجيم بسم الله الرحمن الرحيم السلام عليكم ورحمه الله وبركاته اهلا وسهلا and welcome. This is the Daily Reset and I'm your host, Samia Jamal, keeping you company this afternoon till 4 p.m. inshallah. It is the Wednesday, the 20th of May 2026, as well as the second day of Dhul-Hijjah 1447. I hope you all are having a beautiful Wednesday, inshallah. As you know, for the month of May, every Wednesday we have been bringing you the author diaries. So inshallah, that's what you can look forward to. That's our conversation today. And we are talking with author Wahida Ismail. We're also going to be focusing on the kids today and talking a little bit more about gearing them towards Dhul-Hijjah and these blessed days that we are in, and of course talking to them about Hajj, some activities and ways in which you can include them, you know, and make sure that they're learning at the same time. So as you can see, lots coming up your way. Let's start off as we usually do with those quirky days of the year. The first one today is World Bee Day. So it's observed every year on the 20th of May to raise awareness about the importance of bees and other pollinators in our environment. We know, you know, bees play obviously a very massive role in pollinating our crops and flowers and fruits as well as veggies, and they are essential for food production and biodiversity. Without bees, many of the foods we eat daily would become scarce and far more expensive. And the day also highlights the dangers that bees face, which is climate change, pesticides, pollution, and habitat destruction. Bees pollinate around one third of the food we eat. A single bee visits up to 5,000 flowers in one day, subhanAllah. Honey never spoils. Archaeologists have found edible honey in ancient Egyptian tombs. Bees communicate through a special movement called the waggle, and there are over 20,000 species of bees worldwide. A queen bee can lay up to 2,000 eggs per day, and bees travel roughly 88,000 kilometers collectively to make one jar of honey. SubhanAllah. As you can see, what a beautiful creation Allah has blessed us with, the bee, so much, you know, that they give us apart from just pollinating and allowing, you know, that pollination to happen. They also give us honey, which is known to be one of the sunnah foods and something which we are supposed to be consuming daily. Another day is Employee Health and Fitness Day. It focuses on encouraging healthier lifestyles in the workplace, promoting physical activity, mental wellness, stress management, healthy eating, and creative, supportive work environments. And this ties in perfectly with our conversation that we had yesterday with our guest, counseling psychologist, Sister Alifa Dil Hussein, speaking about the mental health of employees and, you know, in the workplace specifically. So today basically is a reminder that employers and employees, you know, that well-being affects not only productivity, but also emotional health, motivation, relationships, and overall quality of life. So some facts: that sitting for long hours can contribute to fatigue, back pain, and reduce concentration. Even a 10-minute walk during the workday can improve mood and energy levels. Exercise can help reduce stress hormones and increase feel-good chemicals like endorphins. Drinking a lot of water can improve focus and reduce headaches. And workplace wellness programs have been linked to improved morale and teamwork. The last one we're talking about is World Autoimmune Arthritis Day, raising awareness about the different forms of arthritis conditions where the immune system mistakenly attacks healthy joints and tissues in the body. So unlike normal wear and tear arthritis, autoimmune arthritis involves inflammation caused by the immune system itself. And conditions under this umbrella include rheumatoid arthritis, psoriatic arthritis, lupus-related arthritis, as well as spondylosis, and a juvenile arthritis. So it's a day that focuses on the emotional and mental health impacts of living with chronic pain, fatigue, inflammation, and this invisible illness. It can affect people of all ages, and fatigue is one of the biggest symptoms, not just the joint pain. Symptoms can flare up and then improve for periods of time. Stress can worsen it, and women are affected by autoimmune diseases far more than men. Early diagnosis and treatment can help reduce long-term joint damage, and many autoimmune conditions are considered invisible illnesses because symptoms are not always visible to others. So there you have it, lots of interesting days that are commemorated today. Let's go in for our daily dose of nasiha, and this one is a continuation by Sheikh Umar Suleiman, and it's titled, you know, the blessed 10 days of Dhul Hijjah.
9: The same word that we were taught about in Ramadan, taqwa, taqwa, taqwa, God consciousness, God consciousness, God consciousness, piety, is being used over and over and over again, that the point is taqwa. The point is that you connect to Allah subhanahu wa ta'ala at a deeper level. So when you put the blade down and you finish, the meat is there. And especially to Quraysh, this was an important message because sacrifices were a spectacle to them. When they sacrificed for their idol worship, for their idols, and they brought forth 10 or 20 or 30. It was a spectacle, right? Like, it's all quantity based. How many sacrifices did I make? Did I put forward? And Allah's saying, that's not the point. You're missing the point. The point is at-taqwa minkum, the piety, the connection to Allah subhanahu wa ta'ala that you're supposed to achieve. Where even when you can have millions of people doing the exact same thing that millions of people before did, and they look physically identical, Allah subhanahu wa ta'ala does not accept from them all. And that's why Ibrahim alayhi salam, when he finished building that Kaaba with his son Ismail alayhi salam, he understood it. That Kaaba, which will become the visual focal point of us all in these next few weeks, he understood it. And that's the first thing that he said, رَبَّنَا تَقَبَّلْ مِنَّا. Our Lord, accept this from us. Because if Allah doesn't accept it, it doesn't matter how tired you got. It doesn't matter how exhausted you were. It doesn't matter how much money you spent. It doesn't matter what the spectacle looked like at the surface level. رَبَّنَا تَقَبَّلْ مِنَّا. Oh Allah, accept our fasting. Oh Allah, accept our charity. Oh Allah, accept our hajj. Oh Allah, accept our umrah. Oh Allah, accept. Oh Allah, accept. Oh Allah, accept. Because there is no way to physically capture that. It's deeper. It's something that's spiritual. But I want to go a step deeper, bi-idhnillahi ta'ala. Why are these 10 days even greater than the days of Ramadan? And you know, so many people will miss out on these days because they don't have the same ceremonious aspect as Ramadan has. Ramadan, the masjid's full for taraweeh, you've got iftar, you've got all these spectacles. Some of them praiseworthy, some of them not. Actually, let me take that back. Not a praiseworthy spectacle. Gatherings, congregation. But the point is that you have many praiseworthy communal aspects of Ramadan. It's easy to get into Ramadan with your community. It's easy to join the tawaf of the masajid in Ramadan. But if you're not in Hajj in the first 10 days of the Hijjah, it's easy to treat it just like another day. It's easy to just go through these days and yeah, whatever. Do a little bit of dhikr. Maybe fast a Monday or a Thursday along the way, not the first 9 days. Arafah is here. Okay, let's fast the day of Arafah. It's so much deeper than that. What is the depth of it, dear brothers and sisters? When the ulama look at the virtues of the practices surrounding these two seasons and the things that happened to people before us in these two seasons, because that's what we're supposed to be tying into. Why do we fast Ashura? The victory of Musa alayhi salam. There's something about tapping into the true meaning of Nasr, the true meaning of what victory is. So whether you're martyred like Al-Hussein or whether you have victory like Musa alayhi salam in the physical and material sense, it's victory, it's Nasr. We're tapping into the deeper meaning of sacrifice and struggle. And that victory is found with Allah subhanahu wa ta'ala. Nasr aw al-shahada. It's all victory. Victory in the physical sense or victory in the spiritual sense. It's all victory with Allah subhanahu wa ta'ala. You're tapping into the deeper meanings of what that season represents. Ramadan, you're doing the same thing. So what about Dhul Hijjah? What are we tapping into? We're tapping into the meaning of sacrifice, deep sacrifice. If Ramadan is about disciplining your appetite, Dhul Hijjah is about disciplining your attachments. Imagine Ibrahim alayhi salam. In those moments where he's commanded to sacrifice the most beloved thing in the world to him. It's one thing when it comes to your daily consumption and your appetite and your shahawat. It's another thing when you move beyond appetite into attachment. Ramadan is about appetite. The Hijjah is about attachment.
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8: Assalamu alaikum wa rahmatullahi wa barakatuh. And welcome back to the Daily Reset. It's the Wednesday edition. You know, stories have always had the power to shape hearts, to inspire imagination, preserve culture, and teach lessons in ways that, you know, facts alone sometimes can't. And for children especially, stories have become more than entertainment. They are, you know, memories, emotional anchors, reflections of identity, and windows into the world around them. And in, as we always say, you know, the fast-paced digital world that we're in, where attention spans are shorter and meaningful connections can sometimes feel lost, creative storytelling and intentional learning spaces are important now more than ever. And that's exactly what our guest this afternoon has dedicated much of her work towards, creating stories and educational experiences that are heartfelt, imaginative, faith-centered, and deeply meaningful for families and children alike. Joining us today is Sister Wahida Ismail, a South African author, educator, tutor, workshop facilitator, and creative storyteller. She holds a master's degree in curriculum development and is the author of titles including Hayati, An Unforgettable Ramadan, and My Mini Hajj. Through her writing, workshops, and educational initiatives, she combines storytelling, hands-on learning, emotional connection, and values-based teaching in such a beautiful and impactful way. Wahida, assalamu alaikum, and shukran so much for making the time for us.
13: Wa alaikum salam wa rahmatullahi wa barakatuh.
8: So, you know, you've built such a beautiful space where creativity, education, storytelling, and meaningful lessons all come together. What first inspired your love for stories and working with children?
13: Okay. For me, stories were the first place where the world made sense for me. Where my feelings had a shape, my questions had room to breathe, and even I felt as a small child I could be a hero in my small story, which was something meaningful for me. And as I grew up, I was surrounded by people who told me stories, like not just to entertain, but to teach, to comfort. My dad is an avid storyteller. My mom would tell us about her school days and how she had to do certain things. Okay, they had to sit. They didn't have any entertainment at that time when mom was little. So they would sit with her sisters, and they used to make burkas, and they used to do embroidery. And then she used to say, mom was in Prince Edward Street, so she used to tell us, we used to walk through the alley and go to Gray Street and whatever. So all these stories was passed and hadn't only been entertainment, it had passed on values, and it made the ordinary moments feel magical for me. And that gave me power, that I could tell a story and make it deeply impactful for children.
8: SubhanAllah, it's so beautiful to listen to this. And I think many people underestimate just how, you know, deeply childhood experiences and stories shape who we become, you know, later in life. You wear so many hats. You're an author, an educator, tutor, workshop facilitator, and a storyteller. Which of these roles feels most natural to you, or do they all just somehow connect together?
13: I think they do seamlessly connect. Okay, as an author, I'll say I build words, I make magic happen for kids, and this magic is hidden inside ordinary moments. As an educator, I would translate ideas into something that a child can hold. As a tutor, I would give examples through metaphors, tiny narratives, by storytelling. Transforming a child's confusion into clarity. As a workshop facilitator, I help children discover their own stories and their own voice. So they're not really separate hats, I think. I think they're different expressions to communicate with warmth, imagination, and purpose.
8: Definitely, they all are very intertwined into each other. But you work a lot with children and families. What have children taught you about creativity, imagination, and even life itself?
13: You know, children are the most honest people. If they don't like you, they'll tell you. And they are so curious. You know, they can turn something that is upside down, right side up. Okay? So I just love the curiosity and the creativity, I would say, that children have. And it's not perfection. Like, for example, you know, children will take a cardboard box and they'll make it into a spaceship. They can make it into a bakery, into a castle. Whenever I go to my mom's house, I don't have grandchildren, but my brother has grandchildren. And these two are constantly, his two little boys are constantly creating something out of their curiosity.
8: Mm-hmm.
13: And this imagination that they have is such a beautiful form of courage. And you know, it's like the line between the real and pretend world. So mm-hmm. I really love that about kids. Also, you know, their resilience. They will act like they got hurt, and then they'll act like they're crying, and then, halas, everything is over. They love each other again. Everything is forgotten. It's so, it's such a beautiful time to interact with these little people.
8: Definitely. You know, children really have a remarkable way of seeing the world. Like you're saying, they, you know, they're very curious, they're honest. And I think adults often lose some of it along the way, especially with the stress and the responsibilities, you know, that we have, unfortunately. So it's always beautiful to connect with children. But your projects often focus on identity, belonging, faith, and emotional connection. Why are these themes so important to you personally?
13: Okay, these things matter to me because I think they are my anchors in my own life, right?
8: Mm-hmm.
13: I have lived across different cultures, community, and different phases of my personal growth. And each chapter in my life, each book helps me rediscover who I am and where I fit in. So faith for me, It's not something ordinary for me. Faith gives me comfort. It gives me clarity. And I think this would appeal to any writer, whether they are children or adults. I've also got that as a core theme in my book, Hayati. Then the theme of belonging is another theme that sits very close to my heart. My mom used to always tell me, no matter where Allah takes you and what success you have in the world, you must never forget where you came from and how your life was. My mom and dad worked very, very hard. And Allah has blessed them immensely. But they never wasted. They didn't feel, now we've got abundance, we can waste, we can do this, we can do that. No.
8: Mm-hmm.
13: That connection with kindness was always there. So that sense of belonging is very important for me. And, you know, I always feel that when you write something, you don't just write for the sake of writing. There must be some truth in it. And children from a very young age will learn these values, and these values must be instilled in them.
8: Yeah, definitely. You know, I think that sense of belonging, as you were, you know, explaining, is something so many people, even adults, are, you know, searching for today. But storytelling has such a powerful effect on children. Why do you think stories are able to teach lessons and values in a way that sometimes ordinary teaching cannot?
13: You know, stories are magical. It doesn't have to be facts. It doesn't have to be instructions. You know, children are experiencing a different life. They don't need to be in Jeddah, in Makkah. They don't need to be making tawaf around the Kaaba. By you just creating the picture for them, isn't it already giving them that love? Oh, that's the Kaaba. Masha Allah. So now we go around seven times, anti-clockwise. Why do we do this? This is invoking certain emotion in them. And you know, these lessons become unforgettable for children.
8: Yeah, that's a very important point, because stories allow people to feel rather than simply, you know, memorize information. You allow to, you know, you really have that emotional connection, you know, which is really beautiful. Yeah. You also help aspiring writers bring their ideas to life through ghostwriting and editing. What are some common fears or struggles people face when trying to tell their own stories?
13: You know, sometimes people feel that they have this fear, no, I'm not good enough to write it. I can't do this. I'm afraid people will judge me. Or they don't want to revisit these painful memories. And when they actually tell you about their personal life, it becomes like a narrative of their life, right? But you help them see this to fruition. And you know, as you are going through the process, it's like a counseling session. And they fear that was frozen, defrost, and they actually realize that, you know what, I'm writing the next book. And that is my aim, to get them out of that cocoon and to let their voice, if I'm writing it for them, but their voice must not be lost in this process.
8: That is so beautiful. You know, often I feel that a lot of people feel scared, and obviously they have that fear of self-doubt or fear of judgment when they want to share their stories. But share it, right, that is what connects us most deeply to each other as human beings, because there's so much that we can relate to, right?
13: 100%, yes.
8: So you are someone who is involved in education and curriculum development as well. How do you feel learning has changed for children in today's fast-paced digital world?
13: You know, learning hasn't changed for me. Yeah, you know, it's like accelerated. It expanded. It shifted its entire focus, its shape. And when I work with children and curriculum development and storytelling, it's my best people to get my feedback from is these little ones, right? And I've noticed, I was in Saudi for 14 years and now I'm back. Things have changed fundamentally. And I feel that digital exposure means that children do pick up facts, they pick up skills. It's important to know, to be technologically advanced and that. But, you know, they've lost the textbooks, they've lost that touch of, of, you know, we used to go to the library when we had assignments for Maya in my day. We used to go to the library, we used to have projects, we must look for the book, we look for the encyclopedia. You know, now if I just prompt on AI that I am looking for maybe an essay on Macbeth, I want to discuss the theme of jealousy, or the theme of love versus hate, or whatever, my whole essay will be done for me. So what happens to the kids then? They are not only distracted by social media, and it's so overstimulating, it's difficult for them to focus, and they have shorter attention spans nowadays.
8: Definitely. And I think it also creates that instant gratification, you know, where everything is just accessible at a touch of a button, which wasn't the case, you know, so many years ago. Like you were saying, going to a library, looking at, you know, looking up in the encyclopedia, that is definitely some years ago. It took a lot of patience, obviously, which I think a lot of the children now, it's just easier, you know, go on to, within seconds, you have all your information ready for you.
13: They have the homework done for them.
8: Definitely. Yeah. You know, your educational initiatives also combine storytelling with hands-on learning and creativity. Why is interactive learning so important, especially for younger children?
13: Okay. I think interactive learning is powerful because it turns children from passive receivers, I can say, to active participants. You know, younger children need to learn that their bodies can move, their minds can move, they can be engaged with their imagination. I don't want, when I go on these storytelling sessions, the reason why I make it interactive, because I want to see their raw emotions. I want it to be hands-on activity. And I, in this way, I feel I am strengthening their imagination and creativity, number one. I'm deepening their understanding and memory. It is going to be active and fun and games. They're going to remember this, these facts, right? Also, it's building this emotional connection. They feel, like in my mini Hajj, my book that I'm going around with at the moment, they feel how Husna and Zaid are feeling when mom and dad are gone for Hajj. They are alone with Nani and Papa. And they are feeling how they have to look after each other. So it's also an emotional connection with those characters. Also, why I love the interaction, I feel it's going to help me as an educator to support the different learning styles.
14: Definitely. That's really so beautiful, you know, the way that you've explained that. And I think also, like you're saying about your book, I think it's the perfect time to have that, you know, to talk about Hajj. And like you're saying, my mini Hajj, it's a beautiful story. And really, it does bring a lot of, I think, hope, encouragement into the hearts of the young ones whose parents have left them and, you know, who are gone for Hajj, subhanAllah.
13: Definitely. You know, Sumaya, if you allow me, I would like to share. I went to a school last week. I went to Ghazali, Shwane Muslim School, all these schools in the Joburg, Pretoria area. And there was this little girl that was very sad. And at the end of the session, I went to her and I said, why are you so sad, love? You were not participating. Are you tired? Are you hungry? What's the matter? She says, no, my mom and dad are gone for Hajj. I'm staying by Nani's house. And I miss Mama and Papa and I'm sad. So I gave her a calendar that she could mark down when they left and when they came back and mark down all the days. And how many days left for them to come. You know, for this child, it was like I gave her a brick of gold. Because for her, she needed something concrete. She needed to see. She didn't understand, okay, they're gone for Hajj, they're going to come back. She didn't understand the time frame in her mind. So when we speak about interaction and how children must identify with being actively involved in their learning process, this was, I was so happy I took those challenges with me.
14: Definitely. You're so true about that. I think, like you're saying, kids need to definitely see. When they mark off, they start getting excited, they count down the days.
13: Yes.
14: It just makes
13: so
14: all of a difference to them.
13: Yes.
14: Alhamdulillah. May Allah Ta'ala reward you for that and for all the work that you're doing, inshallah. You are also currently developing an adventure series inspired by your cat, Suzuki. So what is it about animals and imagination that makes them such wonderful inspiration for storytelling?
13: Yes. You know, Suzuki is my life. I can't tell you. This little boy has been the focal point of my life for so many years now. He was my cat in Ginda after I lost my cat Audio. And I feel he was an emotional healing for me, right? He is magical. He has got such a beautiful heart. And, you know, the reason why I'm doing this story is to make children understand that sometimes they can be allergic to a cat or dog and find a new home for it. And that's okay. As long as they look after it, take care of it, don't ill-treat it. Then also, what does having a pet allow a child? It's teaching them about belonging again, the courage, learning about another species, about changing their lives, showing love, giving love, sharing, caring, you know. So this story is about, it's a five, so far it's five books, it's a series. It's about Suki's adventures where he had to change homes and he finds a forever home and then his long journey on Qatar Airways from Jeddah to Qatar to Johannesburg. And the mommy is still not here because she is left in Jeddah. And then when they reunite, and then when he sees grass for the first time, and he climbs trees, and he's chasing pigeons in the garden, and he's drinking water from the bird fountain. It's just an adventure, a beautiful adventure that I think children can relate to in the, through the eyes of Zuki.
14: That's so wonderful. It's so exciting. I'm even very keen myself to read up about it.
13: Okay. Okay, inshallah. It's going to be out in a month, inshallah.
14: Okay, fantastic. Yeah. We look forward to reading it, inshallah. You know, whether it's through, you know, your teaching, writing, or mentoring others, what is the biggest lesson life has taught you about people, creativity, and connection?
13: Okay, you know, life has taught me that children don't remember a perfect lesson. Or when they're reading your book, you know, I always find errors in my book, even after they are published. I always feel I should have done this. Let me change this. Let me do that. Next print, let's do this. Mm-hmm. Let's do that. But children have received it well. They remember the spark, not the structure of the book. They are inspired by it. They feel encouraged. And, you know, the heart of it is we must help people to feel seen, to help creativity feel possible, to help the connection feel real. And I think that is very important. And you know, for me, another core value of mine is thoughtfulness. I always want to create something that's valuable, that people can relate to, can benefit from.
14: Definitely, subhanAllah, it's a beautiful and meaningful reflection, and I think it really captures the heart of your work, creating spaces where people feel connected, inspired, seen, and emotionally engaged through stories and creativity. Before we let you go, I know I'm putting you on the spot here, but if you could perhaps share some tips with budding writers or someone who feels like, you know, they want to tell and get their story out, they don't know where to start, they're feeling scared, what advice would you share with them?
13: Okay, I'm so glad you mentioned that. And you're not putting me on the spot because I've just launched a curriculum. You contact me and then I give you a test, right? And then I decide if you are in a beginner, intermediary, or advanced level. And then we have different packages, different, if it's for a child's book, depends on the genre also, how old you are, if you've written before. So we're having an online course, and I need 5 people to do a pilot study. So if anybody is listening to this program and you're interested, please, Sumaya, they can contact me through you. I'm doing it for free for 6 weeks. I just want to see how it's working and if I should do something to change in my curriculum. It's a pilot study that's absolutely free. So I basically tell them how to find their characters, how to work out the plot, what language to use, depending on what age it's for, which demographic. They need to do research. Then we do the outline. Every sentence becomes a package for which demographic. They need to do research.

0: your show. 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And alhamdulillah, Iqra was the first Swahili. Let's not forget that.
1: Definitely. May Allah Ta'ala allow you to continue to inspire families, nurture young minds, and encourage more people to embrace creativity, compassion, and meaningful storytelling. Inshallah. Ameen. 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
0: Wa alaikum salam wa rahmatullah.
1: That was Sister Wahida Ismail, South African author, educator, and creative storyteller. 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Let's go in for a quick ad break, and inshallah, when we get back, there's more of the Daily Reset waiting for you.
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4: 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As per the new constitution adopted by Radio Islam 2 years ago, members of the community need to reapply for membership. The new constitution states that if a member has not paid the membership fee for 3 years or has not attended the AGM for 3 years, then the membership becomes invalid. Therefore, it is critical that members attend Radio Islam's annual general meetings. In terms of the constitution, a membership form must be completed and the membership fees must be paid yearly. Radio Islam International, the world is our community.

It is a beautiful Wednesday afternoon, the 20th of May and the 2nd of Dhul Hijjah, and we have entered the blessed days of Dhul Hijjah. Many adults, you know, begin focusing on fasting, Qurbani, Hajj, sacrifice, and increasing ibadah. But one very important question we forget to ask is, how are we helping our children experience these sacred days? For many children, Dhul Hijjah can sometimes feel, you know, overshadowed by the excitement of Ramadan and Eid al-Fitr. Yet these 10 days are amongst the

most beloved days to Allah Ta'ala, filled with spirituality, sacrifice, gratitude, unity, and powerful lessons from the story of the life of Nabi Ibrahim alayhi salam and his family. You know, children may not fully understand the fiqh or the deeper rulings of Hajj and Qurbani yet, but they absolutely understand the feelings, the memories, the experiences, the storytelling. And the way we introduce these days to children can shape their emotional and spiritual connection to Islam for years to come. And the beautiful thing is that teaching children about Dhul Hijjah doesn't need to feel like a formal classroom lesson. It can happen through creativity, storytelling, role play, sensory activities, just conversations at home. You know, when children feel emotionally connected to these sacred moments, that is when they begin seeing Islam not only as something distant and only something that adults do, but something that is joyful, alive, meaningful, and personal. So we're looking at, before we close up today's program, some practical, creative, and heartfelt ways parents, teachers, and caregivers can help children connect to Dhul Hijjah and the journey of Hajj in ways that they will genuinely remember. And the first is to start with stories, not lectures. You know, children connect emotionally through stories far more than long explanations. And instead of immediately teaching technical rulings, begin with the human story behind Hajj and Dhul Hijjah. Tell them about Nabi Ibrahim alayhi salam trusting Allah, how Hajra alayhi salam running between Safa and Marwa, the miracle of Zamzam, the obedience of Ismail alayhi salam, and millions of Muslims gathering together in white clothing from all around the world. Bring in the emotion when you are telling the story. You know, tell them things like, how do you think Hajra alayhi salam felt searching for water for her baby? What do you think it looked like when the Zamzam came out? Imagine standing with millions of Muslims all saying the same, takbir. And this creates emotional engagement instead of them just sitting and listening. So some activity ideas is creating maybe a Hajj story time. So you could have some snacks and some blankets as we're getting colder and sitting around just to tell this beautiful story. You could use sensory sand, blocks or crafts to sort of recreate certain parts of Hajj for them. You can let them draw or color in scenes from the, you know, the story, maybe a picture of the Kaaba or a picture of the Masjid or, you know, things like that. Have children act out running between Safa and Marwa, and they will absolutely love that. The second is to make Dhul Hijjah feel special in the home. You know, children remember atmosphere and emotion more than information. So if the home feels joyful, peaceful, and spiritually excited during these 10 days, children naturally absorb that these days matter. Sometimes, you know, as adults, we unintentionally make Islam feel heavy or only rule-based, but children thrive when there's warmth, excitement, and that family connection. You could do like special treats after Maghrib, a Dhul Hijjah countdown, dhikr time as a family, takbir mornings in the car as you're driving to school with them, maybe creating a little Hajj corner at home, maybe a good deeds challenge. These little small things, and you know, the goal is not perfection, but creating positive emotional associations with the seasons that we are in, the sacred days that we are in. Some ideas, you could do 10 days of Dhul Hijjah charts and add one daily challenge. So for example, they need to help someone, that's the good deed, say an extra takbir, give charity, be kind to siblings, help mom and dad, do something at home, make dua for someone, learn a sunnah, things like that. Another thing is to teach them the meaning of sacrifice beyond animals. You know, when children hear about Qurbani, many only focus on the animal itself. But one of the biggest lessons is understanding sacrifice, obedience, gratitude, and putting Allah Ta'ala first. So you could sort of, you know, depending on your child's age, you'll have to base it on that, but put on some reflective questions, you know, throw it at them. What is something hard we do because Allah Ta'ala loves it? What bad habits should we sacrifice? Or what can we give up to become kinder people? How can we sacrifice selfishness? This helps children connect spiritually and emotionally to the deeper meaning behind Qurbani. Some activity ideas, you could create Mike sacrifice for Allah Jah, where a child will light what they're sacrificing. So for example, I will stop shouting, I will try and help mommy more, I will share my toys, I will read more Quran. Encourage children to donate their toys or clothes to others and let them help pack charity or Qurbani food parcels if possible. So get them in
to helping in the whole, you know, scenario of things. Another thing is to bring Hajj to life through interactive learning. And, you know, in our conversation earlier with our guest, Sister Wahida Ismail, we spoke about how important interactive learning is for children, because they learn best when they can move, touch, build, explore, imagine. So instead of saying that Muslims walk around the Kaaba, let them try and, you know, sort of experience it physically. Tie a towel as ihram for the boys if you want to. Have them walk around something just, you know, once or twice, just to have a feeling of what it could be like. You could create a mini Zamzam station, use pillows or signs for Safa and Marwa and let them walk and run between them. Make Hajj passports for the children, create Hajj scavenger hunts, just something to create that atmosphere or to help them understand what's happening. Remember to focus on emotional and spiritual lessons as well. Dhul-Hijjah teaches a lot of, you know, emotional intelligence in such a powerful way. Trusting in Allah, patience, gratitude, obedience, family connection, generosity. And children, you know, may forget facts, but they remember the feelings and the values. So have conversations with them about what does trusting Allah mean? How can we show our gratitude? And you can have them sort of do gratitude journals for the 10 days, writing what they are grateful for. Or after supper, everybody go around the table saying what they are grateful for, you know, to Allah, or when you tuck them into bed, just for them to reflect and to thank Allah for everything that they have blessed. Allah has blessed us all with. Don't aim for perfection, aim for connection. So one of the biggest mistakes we make is trying to create this perfect Islamic experience and then feeling overwhelmed. But remember, kids don't need perfection. They just need presence, warmth, consistency, connection, memories, and a meaningful conversation that they can have. One takbir together, one bedtime story about Hajj, that will stay with a child forever. And the goal is not to raise children who merely know Islam academically, but to raise children who love Islam emotionally and spiritually. So just a quick recap before we end off. The first is to start with stories, not lectures, and make it interesting for them. Make Dhul-Hijjah feel special, you know, at home. Teach the meaning of sacrifice beyond animals. Bring Hajj to life through interactive learning. Focus on emotional and spiritual lessons, and don't aim for perfection, aim for connection. And as these blessed days of Dhul-Hijjah are here, perhaps one of the greatest gifts we can give our children is not simply information about Hajj and Eid, but that emotional connection to these sacred moments. Long after children forget exact details or rulings, they often remember how Islam has made them feel. The warmth of family gatherings, the excitement of takbir, the stories before bed, the acts of kindness. Teaching children about Dhul-Hijjah is ultimately about planting seeds. Seeds of love for Allah Ta'ala, love for worship, love for sacrifice, compassion, gratitude, and the connection to the Ummah. May Allah Ta'ala allow us to make these blessed days meaningful for ourselves and our children, and may He raise a generation that not only understands Islam, but truly loves it and lives it. Insha'Allah. Ameen. My time with you all has come to an end for this afternoon. It's been a pleasure keeping you all company. Be sure to join me again tomorrow on the Daily Reset between 3 and 4 p.m. We're in conversation with our guest, Sister Asia Ibrahim, and we're talking about the psychology of autoimmune illnesses. A very interesting perspective on that, inshallah. So you won't want to miss that conversation. And of course, we have the Productive Muslim Woman in History series. And tomorrow, we're talking about Sarah alayhi salam. Shukran to my engineer. Until I chat to you all again, stay safe and remember us in your du'as, especially in these beautiful days. Assalamu alaikum wa rahmatullahi wa barakatuh.

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2: Assalamu alaikum wa rahmatullahi wa barakatuh. It's Wednesday, the 20th of May, 2026, corresponding to the 2nd of Dhul Hijjah, 1447. In local news, former police officer and convicted serial killer Rosemary Ndlovu has been found guilty alongside her co-accused Nomsa Mudau of inciting murder in a separate attempted killing plot. The Kempton Park Regional Court heard that the pair offered payment to a hitman to assassinate Mudau's ex-husband, Justice. The plan was ultimately exposed after the hired gun allegedly alerted the intended victim instead of carrying out the attack. The case adds to Ndlovu's already extensive criminal record. She is currently serving 6 life sentences plus more than 100 additional years in prison after being convicted in 2021 for murdering multiple family members for insurance payouts. She remains in custody while facing further related charges. In other local news, health authorities in Gauteng are raising concern over a sharp increase in hypertension cases, particularly among younger adults. More than 69,000 new cases were recorded in the province over the past year, with over 26,000 diagnoses involving adults under the age of 45. The Gauteng Department of Health says the trend is alarming, as hypertension, often called the silent killer, can develop without noticeable symptoms while significantly increasing the risk of stroke, heart disease, kidney failure and other serious complications. The department is urging residents to undergo regular blood pressure screenings and adopt healthier habits to reduce long-term health risks. Radio Islam spoke to Gauteng Department of Health spokesperson Steve Mabona on the growing prevalence of hypertension among young people.
3: No, it's a lifestyle. I mean, young people now, they drink a lot. On a daily basis, people are drinking alcohol. So it's detriment. Young people, now they've introduced there's vaping, there's hubbly bubbly, that is quite dangerous. You must look at what we eat, the consumption of sugar as well, energy drinks that people live with, because people don't do anything, don't exercise and do anything, but they want to consume energy drink. So that is detriment as well.
2: In Ummah News, fresh debate has resurfaced in Pakistan following renewed attention on the leaked diplomatic cipher linked to the removal of former Prime Minister Imran Khan. The document, published in full by Dropsite News, has intensified allegations that Washington exerted pressure on Islamabad after Khan pursued a more independent foreign policy stance, including closer ties with Russia, and resistance to certain U.S. strategic interests. The cipher has long been at the center of political controversy in Pakistan, with Khan and his supporters arguing it reflected foreign interference in the country's internal affairs, claims previously dismissed by political opponents and sections of the establishment. Author and analyst Tilak Devasher has weighed in on the latest developments, pointing to what he describes as evidence of American pressure during the political crisis that led to Khan's removal from office.
4: From a simple reading of it, what comes out, you know, that it's a clear-cut regime change operation. What Donald Liu, the U.S. official, told the Pakistani ambassador, that if the no-confidence motion succeeds, all will be forgiven. I mean, that's a very strong statement for another country to make. Forgiven, you know, as if you were some kind of a supplicant and we forgive you. So now it has become very clear that all that Imran Khan was saying, there was a definite conspiracy to remove him from power.
2: In Palestine news, a historic Ottoman-era railway station in the occupied West Bank has been taken over by Israeli forces and settlers, adding to concerns over the seizure of Palestinian heritage sites. The Masudia station, built in 1914 as part of the historic Hijaz Railway linking Damascus and Medina, once served pilgrims and traders traveling across the region. Located near the Palestinian village of Burqa, the station was established on land donated by the Almas family to the Ottoman authorities more than a century ago. The site, which forms part of a Palestinian national park, has now been turned into an Israeli military and settler outpost.
5: The Israeli army issued a notice seizing the area of Masudia station. They closed it off, put up a fence, installed gates, and blocked the road leading to the train station. All Palestinians are now prevented from accessing it.
2: In world news, Iranian Foreign Minister Abbas Araghchi has been invited to attend a United Nations Security Council meeting in New York next week, focused on international peace and security, according to Iran's foreign ministry. Ministry spokesperson Ismail Baghaei says the invitation was extended as China holds the rotating presidency of the Security Council this month. The meeting is scheduled for Tuesday, with Tehran saying no final decision has yet been taken on whether Araghchi will attend. The invitation comes at a time of heightened regional tensions, with diplomatic efforts continuing alongside warnings of possible escalation in the Middle East. In finance news, the rand is trading at 16.61 to the dollar, 22.24 to the pound, and 19.25 to the euro. Gold is trading at $4,489.74 a fine ounce, and Brent crude oil at $108.49 a barrel. Our Salah times in Johannesburg, Maghrib sets in at 5.30 p.m. and Isha is at 6.48 p.m. And in Durban, Maghrib sets in at 5.11 p.m. and Isha is at 6.32 p.m. I am Jawaria Eksteen with your Radio Islam News. The time is 6 minutes past four.
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2: 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Sahih al-Bukhari.
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1: Assalamu alaikum wa rahmatullahi wa barakatuh. Ahlan wa sahlan wa marhaban bikum. Welcome to Your World Today on Radio Islam International. My name is Yusuf Musajin. I'll be with you up until Maghrib time. 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And accept the advice of those who are giving you advice, and the well wishes. وَعَلَمُوا أَنَّ هَذَا الْعِلْمَ دِينٌ. Know that your knowledge that you gain is a deen. فَانْذُرُوا مَا تَصْنَعُونَ وَأَمَّنْ تَأْخُذُونَ. So therefore, be wary as to what you do with regards to your knowledge and from who you gain knowledge. وَبِمَنْ تَقْتَدُونَ. And who do you follow? وَمَنْ عَلَىٰ دِينِكُمْ تَأْمَنُونَ. And who do you have? Are you secure and happy to leave the matter of your deen with that person? فَإِنَّ أَهْلَ الْبِدْعَةِ كُلُّهُمْ. Because the people of bid'ah, they are all أَفَّاكُونَ, liars, آثِمُونَ, sinners, مبطلون, involved in vain. لا يرعون ولا ينظرون ولا يتقون. They do not have the ورع of Allah, nor do they really look at matters seriously, nor do they have taqwa. So this was the advice of Imam Awza'i. من أفسد بالمعاصي أيام العشرة. Whoever destroys these 10 days with sins, ayyam al-ashrati, nadima, that person will regret on the day when he will be gripped or she will be gripped by the forehead on the day of Qiyamah. So may Allah give us the ability to value these days and to engage in maximum good amal.
2: Assalamu alaikum Yusuf bhai.
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1: In a major blow to drug trafficking in South Africa, police have arrested 11 suspects, including 4 Mexican nationals and 1 woman. Police say that the drug bust is the 4th largest laboratory lab in South Africa, where they discovered with alleged Mexican links. It shows that organized crime is no longer only local street level activity, but is increasingly transnational. We discussed with Martin, top police expert from the International Center for Counterterrorism. Martin, good afternoon and welcome to the program.
2: Thank you, Yusuf. Good afternoon.
1: Thank you for joining us. The fact that there were Mexicans amongst those arrested, it obviously, you know, does add a different dimension to this, and perhaps suggesting that this may have links to, international drug trade.
2: Yes, indeed. Of course, if Mexicans are involved, it's surely international. And this is a trend that we have noticed since 2016, but the last 5 years, the crime has really exploded beyond measure. Indeed, we are noticing the increasing involvement of Mexicans in the manufacturing and production of methamphetamine drugs, not only in South Africa. Other countries are also involved, countries like Kenya, Nigeria, and South Africa are the most are the heavily hit countries when it comes to this phenomenon of drug trafficking. What we see, and I think what can explain this phenomenon, where we are seeing increasingly Mexicans being involved in the manufacturing of drugs in South Africa, is that Mexico has just gone through what was referred to as a civil war, a very ferocious war between the government and drug dealers and the drug cartels. In that war, a lot of the cartels came under intense pressure, which forced them to start looking for external sources where they can actually produce the drugs because of the pressure in Mexico. We also see that because of the increase in the seizure and interception of drug trafficking consignment, the drug dealers are changing their strategies to bring production factories to where the drugs are needed. And that's why we see increasingly the manufacturing of these drugs. Previously, what used to happen was that the drugs were manufactured in Mexico, in India, and then shipped to these places, South Africa, East Africa, West Africa, and so on. But now, because of the increase in interception, they have decided to bring the manufacturing factories to these countries, which is why we are seeing South Africa intercepting a lot of them. The challenge also is that maybe this was the case before, but our intelligence was not just up to the task, and that's because of the recent measures where intelligence have come under serious criticism. They have also stepped up their game. So it could be one of these. We are looking deeply into this to see what can really explain this recent phenomenon that we are witnessing in South Africa.
1: Yes. Yes, sir. So that background does, put things into context, and it explains what is really going on. In terms of this particular bust, was there a tip-off? Was it police intelligence? What led to it?
2: Well, most of these are always, they always happen through tip-offs, either from the locals, those in the community, the whole tip of police, the whole tip of intelligence, or sometimes it could just be suspicious behavior where, you know, intelligence is able to detect that something wrong is happening. And when they try to find out, then they see that, oh, indeed, there was something much bigger than they thought. So, increasingly for most of the interception, the seizures that we have seen recently, they have actually been through tip-off.
1: Yes. Now, in terms of going forward, what should South Africans be concerned about in terms of this particular trend and other particular possible, activities that are taking place? Could it be that there are much more that, others need to be looking out for so they can help the police and tip them off? Where to from here?
2: Indeed. I think you hit the nail. I think the first lesson that we can draw from this is that the problem might be much bigger than what we think. Remember, we in the research world, we always assume that one single interception could actually mean that 10 have gone through. So for these latest seizures or interception or disruption of drug laboratories, we believe that there's a lot more out there that can be discovered. And therefore, what this means for South Africa is that we need to step up the game. We probably need to put more people into the field and to dig around, and to work with communities to make sure that we can have more tip-offs and to, carry out this interagency task force where we are able to bring police and intelligence together to work on this kind of project so that it will eliminate the time for detection and the time for seizures so that when intelligence detects, the police can immediately react. But what this also means is that there is a greater population consuming methamphetamine in South Africa, or at least South Africa could be an important transient, meaning a transit point where these drug dealers are using this, manufacturing these drugs in South Africa and transporting to other places, probably in the region or into other regions where, they are not able to set up the laboratories. So, and if this is the case, it could mean something more serious because if South Africans are consuming more and more methamphetamine, there is a problem. The country could face a much bigger problem. But there is also the danger that if South Africa is a transit point, that other countries are getting these drugs through South Africa, something that South Africa will need to look into to see how to stop it.
1: Yes, certainly. Martin, thank you for the update. Your time is appreciated.
2: Thank you very much. It's a pleasure.
1: Go well. Bye-bye.
2: Okay. Bye.
1: That was our guest talking to us about this drug bust that took place in Northwest in province. Stay tuned to You All Today.
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1: Welcome to the program, Sister Juwaira. Assalamu alaikum wa rahmatullahi wa barakatuh.
4: Wa alaikum salam wa rahmatullahi wa barakatuh.
1: Matlanga versus Zondo, the two tales of action and inaction. What are the story about, Sister Juwaira?
4: So questions are mounting over the pace of accountability in South Africa's major corruption inquiries, with comparisons now being drawn between the swift fallout from the Madlanga Commission and the slow implementation of the Zondo Commission's recommendations. The Madlanga Commission, which is probing allegations of corruption and misconduct within law enforcement structures, has already led to high-profile arrests and rapid action against senior officials. In contrast, many politicians and officials implicated in the state capture inquiry led by former Chief Justice Raymond Zondo have yet to face prosecution years after the commission concluded its work.
1: It's really concerning. Now, Daily News, save us, cry foreign nationals.
4: Yes, tensions have again flared in Durban CBD, where hundreds of foreign nationals gathered outside Durban Central Police Station seeking protection after violent unrest and attacks linked to anti-immigrant tensions. The group says they fear for their safety following recent incidents of looting, intimidation, and threats targeting foreign-owned businesses in parts of the city. Many have been sleeping outside the police station, saying they are too afraid to return to their homes or shops. Police and metro authorities have increased security in the area, while community leaders and activists have called for calm and warned against vigilantism and xenophobic violence.
1: Trafficked teenager met predator on Instagram.
4: Yes, a Cape Town family's ordeal has raised fresh concerns over the growing use of social media in human trafficking cases. An 18-year-old girl from Manenberg was rescued after allegedly being lured to Durban by a man she met on Instagram. Police say the teenager, who has special needs, disappeared after leaving home to meet the suspect. Investigators believe she was moved between provinces before she was eventually found. Authorities say the teen was sexually assaulted during the ordeal, with detectives now investigating possible trafficking links and whether more suspects were involved. The case has renewed calls for parents and guardians to monitor social media interactions more closely and educate teenagers about online safety.
1: Yes, now the IRGC warns renewed war could spill beyond the region.
4: Right, so tensions between Iran and the United States are rising sharply after Iran warned that any renewed war involving the U.S. and Israel would have wide consequences for the Middle East and even other regions. The warning comes as U.S. President Donald Trump has given Tehran a tight deadline of 2 to 3 days to reach a deal, raising pressure on ongoing negotiations. U.S. Vice President J.D. Vance says there has been significant progress in talks with Iran, but cautioned that Washington remains prepared for military action if diplomacy fails. Analysts say the situation reflects a volatile mix of fast-moving negotiations and military signaling, with fears growing that any breakdown in talks could trigger wider regional instability and further disrupt global energy routes. My pleasure. Wa alaikum salam wa rahmatullahi wa barakatuh.
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0: This Asr Adhan is brought to you by African Muslims Agency. Sponsor a water well for 17,000 rand or a borehole for 65,000 rands as a means of sadaqa jariya for you or your loved ones.
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1: 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Narrated by Bukhari.
2: This Asr-e-Dhan is brought to you by African Muslims Agency. 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
4: Okay.
5: Durban residents, civic groups, and business leaders are marching from Curry's Fountain to City Hall today, rejecting steep proposed tariff hikes amid collapsing services. The Gweni ratepayers protest movement says residents cannot keep paying more for less, especially with water disruptions, sewage spills, and failing infrastructure hitting communities hard. Asad Ghaffar, chairperson of the Gweni ratepayers movement, joins us to discuss. So, assalamu alaikum and welcome to the program. Assalamu alaikum.
6: Wa alaikum salam.
5: I said, what is the central aim of today's march and what message are ratepayers sending to the Gweni municipality?
6: The message we're sending out is we are rejecting this budget based on the fact that you asked us to give input and you called us to a public participation meeting to accept this budget. And what we are saying is the movement, every year you come, you do this, it's just a tick box exercise. And that's not how this public engagement is supposed to be. If you want us to have meaningful engagement, then give us your full finances so that we can have a look at it and we can tell you where you need to save in order to mitigate those double-digit tariff increases. The municipality failed to do that. And not only are they failing to, you know, disclose everything, you're asking us for a double-digit increase and at the same time, service delivery is failing across the city. You want us to pay more for less, and we are saying we've had enough.
5: Yes, certainly. Now, you met with the mayor, Cyril Garba, yesterday. What did those talks reach? You know, what point are those talks at?
6: So we've been engaging with the mayor since this budget has come out, numerous emails, telephone calls, WhatsApps, and we wanted to sit down with him. And then yesterday, obviously, that's when the sit down happened. And where we are, where we positioned ourselves, is we are saying we're not prepared to take a tariff increase. But it's easy to say we don't want to take a tariff increase and you're not putting a solution on the table. We went one step further and we said we can present an alternate budget with a 0% tariff increase. And there will be a cost savings to the same budget that you are talking about. So that's what this meeting was about yesterday. We presented them with this proposal of ours. We presented a water turnaround strategy plan, which we believe they need to implement as of immediate effect. Because the first document that we presented, remember, we're losing between 58 to 60% of water in a Tekwini. And there was a lengthy discussion around that because the mayor is like, but understand that we need to service every single person in the city, indigent, with free basic water. And we're saying as an organization, we don't have an issue with that. And what we told him also is from your reports, not even from our reports, from your reports, what it's telling us is between 40 to 45% is actual water losses. We're not talking about indigent. We're not talking about any of that. We're saying 40 to 45%. And if you stay in a Tekwini or you visit a Tekwini or you drive around a Tekwini, it doesn't take a rocket scientist to see that that number could even be higher, because any street in a Thekwini you go, you will find water leaking down the road. There are many households that don't have meters. The municipality themselves have admitted that they've run out of meters, and they've connected these houses through and through, which means it's unmetered. So we are saying that there's between 40 to 45% of water that is an actual loss from their own reports. And the first report that we presented in terms of the zero tariff increase is saying all you need to do is drop or save 3% of that, and you'll have sufficient revenue in this budget to service all what you are asking for. So this is the discussion was around the water. We presented a water turnaround plan for them. We presented an alternate budget for them as well. So we put everything on the table. Now the ball is in their court. They need to come back to us and they need to say, we accept or we don't accept or we reject. And then post that announcement of theirs, we would then make a decision and see what we're going to do taking this matter further.
5: Yes. So, you know, as you indicate, the issues that are being experienced, issues that are being experienced across the country in many, many different metropolitans, etc., you know, what failures do you believe are costing the city the most? You know, if the municipality does not respond meaningfully to your memorandum, what happens next? What do you believe are costing the city the most? You know, if the municipality

0: work, then we need to put our foot down. If we are not prepared to put our foot down and expect somebody else to make those changes, it's not going to happen. Now, we know for a fact, I mean, if you're following the news and what's going on in the Matlanga Commission, et cetera, the amount of corruption, malfeasance, all of that needs to come to an end. You can't run a city, one side you're collecting money from ratepayers, and on the other side the money is leaving through the back door, through irregular tenders, et cetera, et cetera. That cannot continue. And if we as South Africans are going to allow this and we're afraid to call it out for what it is, then we are basically all going to sink just because of a few greedy individuals. And we are saying you can't. I mean, unemployment is at its worst. And if we don't sort unemployment, especially in the youth, you can see how volatile the situation is becoming across the country. People are tired. People are starving. People need to feed their families. And if we don't create employment and we don't get this economy going, then the country is heading for disaster. And this is what we are trying to avoid. I mean, I know that we are only concentrated in Tekwini, but it's the little that we can do in terms of giving back to the community. And all we are saying is asking the community to stand behind us and make that voice louder for us so that we can make the changes that we need.
1: Yes, certainly. We'll continue following this. Jazakumullah khair for the update.
0: Assalamu alaikum.
1: Wa alaikum salam wa rahmatullahi wa barakatuh.
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10: Alhamdulillah, salatu wa salamu ala rasulillah, ma ba'du, wa salamu alaykum wa rahmatullahi wa barakatuh. In the previous two discourses, we touched on adalatu sahaba, the integrity of the sahaba. The evidence for this is understood through scripture, Quran and hadith. It is proven through sound historical events. Despite the Sahaba going to war, fighting one another, they continued to narrate a hadith from each other, showing the level of trust and the level of integrity that existed amongst the Sahaba. We understand it as well. We understand the trustworthiness of Sahaba from a rational and logical perspective. In the previous meeting, in our previous discourse, we looked at a question that is sometimes put forward, that you have adalatu sahaba, we understand the integrity of the sahaba, that is on its place, but what about human error? The sahaba were not ma'asum, they were not infallible.

0: So even though they were trustworthy, the potential of mistakes, the potential of human error was there. How was this treated? What system, what approach did the Sahaba adopt to ward off potential error? Even though they had phenomenal memories, the method of instruction adopted by Nabi sallallahu alayhi wasallam was extremely unique, that enabled the Sahaba to, by heart, what was said. They loved the Sunnah, but the existence of human error was there. So we spoke about the phenomenon of comparing reports. This was one of the most instrumental factors towards warding off any errors, where they would compare an isolated report to the well-established Sunnah, what they understood to be well-established by the Prophet. They would compare it with the Quran, and in this way they would detect possible error. Aisha radiallahu anha was very prominent in this regard. Abu Bakr, Umar, they would sometimes point out a certain error, not suspecting the other Sahabi of lying. And they would sometimes very clearly clarify this, that it was not due to having any suspicion, but the person had potentially made a mistake. An entire work has been written in this regard. We spoke about this in the earlier meeting as well by Imam Az-Zarkashi rahimahullah, when he speaks about the critique of Aisha. And this system very much filtered down to the tabi'un, where the tabi'un would use this very same system in critiquing the Sahaba, even though they were in terms of nobility, in terms of rank, they were below the Sahaba. But sharafu al-suhba shay'un, wal-mabahithatu al-ilmiya shay'un akhar. The prestige of being a companion was one thing, but academic scrutiny was something else. There was something that took precedence over being a Sahabi, and that was the preservation of the Sunnah, preserving the Sharia of Rasulullah sallallahu alayhi wa sallam. So you'll find numerous incidents of a Tabi'i objecting to a Sahabi, where Sa'id ibn Musayyab, for example, will say, Wahim ibn Abbas, Ibn Abbas, you've made a mistake. Ibn Zubayr will say sometimes something similar. And Ibn Abbas would get annoyed, you'd get irritated. He'd say, you people are eating my food and you can criticize me like this. But this was the academic honesty that existed amongst the Sahaba, amongst the Tabi'un radiyallahu anhum. If we can just take a step back, during the time of the Sahaba, amongst the Sahaba you had this idea of comparing reports. This was the initial system that the Sahaba had adopted to ward off human error, because there was no such thing as lying. The Sahaba would never deliberately lie in the name of Nabi sallallahu alayhi wa sallam. But with the martyrdom of Uthman, just before the martyrdom, subsequent to the martyrdom of Uthman, you had some sort of civil war emerge. There was political strife, there were revolts that were coming about, and you had this phenomenon of sects emerging in Islam. They were not Sahaba, they were people from different regions, different countries. They had a particular agenda a lot of the times, and they started to forge ahadith in the name of the Prophet to grant credibility to their cause. They couldn't do it to the Quran. The Quran was well established, so they started making up hadith. When this occurred in the Ummah, the Sahaba radiallahu anhum then adopted the system of isnad based criticism, requiring, demanding chains of transmission. This statement of Muhammad ibn Sirin, we mentioned this as well. سَمُّوا لَنَا رِجَالَكُمْ, they would say that, name to us, present your chain of transmission. If anyone was unknown, if there was any dubious character, that narration would be dismissed, it would be rejected. Another question though that is sometimes put forward, and this is one that is important to understand as well. We know for sure that there were munafiqun that existed during the time of the Prophet sallallahu alaihi wasallam. The munafiqun, they were not always known by name. They outwardly portrayed Islam. They lived or attempted to live as Muslims, and they concealed the hypocrisy and kufr. Is it not possible, this is the claim, that you could have a case of someone who we consider as a Sahabi today, we consider him as a prolific narrator of hadith, but in actual fact he was a munafiq, because we didn't know who were all the munafiqun. So the question is, could this not be the case? Someone who was a munafiq, we consider him as a Sahabi today. Abu Huraira radiallahu anhu, we say radiallahu anhu, a prolific narrator of hadith. Is it not possible that he was maybe not sincere as he portrayed himself to be? At first glance, this claim seems to have some basis to it. But upon further scrutiny, we understand this to be a very shallow and a very sloppy objection and claim. It can be responded to from a number of perspectives. Firstly, maybe not always known by name. The munafiqun were very much known through certain traits and qualities, certain characteristics. Nabi sallallahu alayhi wa sallam did not fall short in describing who were the munafiqun. And he mentioned them as people who would often lie, they would betray their promises, they would be vulgar in their speech, they found Salatul Fajr difficult, Salatul Isha was sometimes difficult for them. So you had the traits of the munafiqun. They were known through their descriptions. To such an extent, the famous incident of Ka'b ibn Malik radiallahu anhu, when he remained behind at the expedition of Tabuk, he says that later on he would give the account. He says, when I looked around Medina, I couldn't find anyone that I could relate with, that I could relate to. The only people that I could see were elderly people, people who were unwell, people who were sick, people who were not by the means to be a part of this expedition, and the munafiqun. So he didn't know them by name, but he knew them by description, that he could immediately, the Sahaba could immediately detect who were the munafiqun. And the second perspective of this is, it makes no sense that you would have the munafiqun narrating a hadith that goes against them, narrating a hadith that exposes their traits. A munafiq has certain qualities, and you would have now Abu Hurairah and all the Sahaba narrating a hadith that exposes the characteristics of a munafiq. He's someone who lies, he's someone who does this and that. So this claim is very much a claim that is not backed by any evidence whatsoever. So this phenomenon of critiquing reports, comparing reports, demanding a chain of transmission, this was something adopted by the Sahaba. It continued during the period of the Tabi'un, and the main hubs and circles of hadith transmission could be found in three primary regions: Medina, Kufa, and Basra. In Medina, you had most of the prolific narrators from the Sahaba: Aisha radiallahu anha, Anas, Abu Hurairah, Ibn Umar for most of his life radiallahu anhum. In Kufa, you had the likes of Ali and with his students Ibn Mas'ud, with a number of prolific students, Alqama al-Aswad. In Basra, you had Anas ibn Malik, his students, Thabit al-Bunani, Qatada ibn Di'ama al-Sadusi, and many, many others. So this was the transmission of hadith that existed during the first century, going into the second century. And there are certain distinctions, there are certain unique salient characteristics that is known to each century in terms of how hadith was received, how hadith was recorded, when did the phenomenon of writing actually take place, and some of the major books to have been written during these periods. And another very, very important question that we will look at inshallah ta'ala in the next discourse: how would narrators of hadith prove and establish, how would they ascertain the credibility and the integrity of a narrator? So we understand the integrity of the Sahaba, it is something which is proven through revelation. But other than the Sahaba, how would we know? When we open a book of biographies, we open a book on Ilm al-Rijal, and we say this person was reliable, this person was weak, this person didn't have a good memory. How was all of that ascertained? How would a narrator receiving a report be able to prove this? We will look at this discussion in our next meeting. Wa sallallahu ala sayyidina Muhammad wa ala alihi wa ashabihi ajma'in.
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3: Assalamu alaikum wa rahmatullahi wa barakatuh. It's Wednesday, the 20th of May, 2026, corresponding to the 2nd of Dhul-Hijjah, 1447. In local news, Johannesburg Executive Mayor Dada Marrero says the city will not challenge Eskom over its 5.2 billion rand debt, but will instead pursue a cooperative turnaround plan to stabilize the municipality's finances. The position follows Eskom's warning that the city of Johannesburg must settle its arrears or face possible electricity supply interruptions, including reductions or shutdowns at key bulk supply points. Eskom says the city's utility, City Power, has repeatedly failed to meet payment agreements despite ongoing negotiations. Delivering his State of the City address today, Marrero said the matter is being treated as urgent, with engagements now underway alongside the Electricity Ministry to resolve the financial crisis. In other local news, the South African Human Rights Commission has launched public hearings into Gauteng's worsening water crisis as communities across the province continue to battle dry taps, collapsing infrastructure and prolonged supply disruptions. The inquiry comes amid growing anger over the impact on schools, healthcare facilities, businesses and vulnerable households, many of which have been forced to rely on water tankers and inconsistent emergency relief. The hearings are expected to examine the human cost of the crisis, including sanitation concerns, health risks, and the disproportionate burden placed on poorer communities. Radio Islam spoke to Human Rights Commissioner Dr. Henk Boshoff, who is overseeing the inquiry into Gauteng's water challenges and their impact.
4: The Commission has received thousands of complaints from a wide range of community members in the Gauteng province, complaining about the fact that they do not have access to water. This city is definitely not a world-class city anymore. We are concerned about service delivery in general, and that's why we've decided to subpoena all these municipal managers to appear before us. They must account, they must tell us what are the reasons for poor service delivery in the Gauteng province.
3: On the African continent, renewed fighting in northern Mali has escalated tensions after armed factions, including Tuareg separatist groups, launched a major offensive against the military authorities in Bamako, raising concerns of widening instability across the Sahel region. The unrest is rooted in long-standing grievances in the north, where communities have faced political exclusion, underdevelopment, and limited state presence. Attention is also turning to the growing role of foreign actors, with the military leadership backed by Russian-linked mercenary forces, including the Wagner Group, as Moscow expands its influence across parts of Africa following France's military withdrawal. On Radio Islam's Media Lens, analyst Ibrahim Dean examined the impact of foreign mercenaries, particularly Russian involvement, on the trajectory of Mali's conflict.
5: The Russian mercenaries have been acting with impunity, actually worsening the situation, creating more disillusionment with the government. And I mean, anyone who believed that the Russians were going to act differently from the French, who, you know, at least were a bit more circumscribed and constrained, would have been, I would say, living an illusion.
3: In Palestine news, displaced families in the Gaza Strip are facing worsening hunger after aid organization World Central Kitchen sharply reduced its hot meal distributions across the territory amid mounting shortages and ongoing border restrictions. For many Palestinians sheltering in overcrowded camps, the organization's community kitchens had become a critical source of daily survival, with nearly 1 million meals previously being served each day across Gaza. But funding constraints, limited supplies, and continued border closures have forced a major scale back in operations. The cuts are leaving many displaced people struggling to find food as hunger deepens for Gaza's population.
6: We urge the World Central Kitchen to restart the distribution of hot meals. The meals provided by the organization are our only source of survival. We are currently staying in a school being used as a shelter, and all we ask for is access to food once again. There is no gas, no firewood, nothing at all. Prices are unbearably high. How are we supposed to survive?
3: In world news, Italy has summoned Israel's ambassador in a strong diplomatic protest after mounting international condemnation over the treatment of activists detained from the Gaza-bound flotilla. The move follows footage published by Israel's national security minister, Itamar Ben-Gvir, showing detained activists bound and taunted while forced to kneel during and after their interception at sea. Italian Prime Minister Giorgia Meloni described the treatment of the activists as unacceptable, saying it violated human dignity and demanded accountability, prompting Rome to escalate the matter through formal diplomatic channels. At least 87 activists have begun a hunger strike in detention, while several governments, including South Korea and Portugal, have also condemned the operation and questioned the legality and conduct of the Israeli authorities involved in the interception. In finance news, the rand is trading at 16.53 to the dollar, 22.19 to the pound, and 19.20 to the euro. Gold is trading at $4,520.11 a fine ounce, and Brent crude oil at $106.94 a barrel. Our Salah times in Johannesburg, Maghrib sets in at 5.30 p.m. and Isha is at 6.48 p.m. And in Durban, Maghrib sets in at 5.11 p.m. and Isha is at 6.32 p.m. I am Juwaria Eksteen with your Radio Islam News. The time is almost 7 minutes past five.
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3: Rasulullah sallallahu alaihi wasallam said regarding the first 10 days of Dhul-Hijjah, so increase in them your declaration of the oneness of Allah, your takbir and your tahmid. Musnad Ahmed.
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17: Walillahi ala nasi hajjul bayti man istata'a ilay sabila. And there's a duty on mankind to make the Hajj to the Baytullah for those who have the ability. So who are those who have the ability? Upon whom is Hajj fard? So it's fard on a Muslim. Non-Muslims don't have to dress by the laws of the Sharia. Free person, slaves, are not sane, not insane, غير مكلف, are not addressed. Adult children who have not yet attained puberty are not obliged. Person should have sound health. Hajj is not fard on a sick person, blind, lame, handicapped. Should be capable, possessing wealth beyond his real needs and debt payable enough for the travel expenses, provisions during the journey, and excess should be enough also to provide necessities to those who are his dependents. It's wajib on him to provide provision for them, must leave for them enough for the expenses till return. There should also be peace and safety along the route. If most people make the journey safely, then it's said to be safe and Hajj becomes fard. If other condition, for example, if most of the travelers are robbed on the way, or ships sink generally, or there's other kinds of fear, then Hajj is not fard. If these accidents occur only sometimes, then this condition is not unfulfilled and Hajj becomes compulsory. A woman must be accompanied by her husband or her mahram if the journey from her residence to Makkah is equal to the distance defined by the Sharia as a journey, meaning a three-day travel. If she's not accompanied by her husband or mahram, then it's not allowed for her to undertake the journey. Moreover, the mahram should be sane adult men. The woman is responsible for the provision of the mahram whom she takes along with her for the Hajj journey. And besides, a woman on whom Hajj is fard, she may proceed to perform Hajj with a mahram even without her husband's permission. It becomes fard on her if she is, all the other conditions are met. So what are the main aspects with regards to Hajj, the faraid? Ihram, meaning that it's both a condition for Hajj and a rukn that one enters into Ihram, wukuf Arafat, which is the standing on Arafat, even for a minute, whether during the day or the night. Tawaf al-Ziyara, it's also called Tawaf al-Ifada, Tawaf al-Rukn. And then sequence should be observed in the fard duties. The Ihram should precede the wukuf, which should precede the wukuf Tawaf al-Ziyara. And each of these fard may be discharged at its appointed place, like wukuf, Arafat, and Tawaf around the Kaaba, and every fard at its appointed time as prescribed by the Sharia, like the wukuf on the 9th of the Dhul-Hijjah at the time of Dhuhr till before Fajr on the 10th of and Tawaf is performed after that. So that's just some of the introductory aspects with regards to Hajj. Inshallah, we continue our discussion. Now we have the Yad-e Haram, episode 3, a child's memories of Hajj, the novelty of performing Hajj as a child. Mufti Muhammad Taqi Uthmani remembers his first pilgrimage in 1951, undertaken when he was barely 8 years old.
15: One emotionally fraught moment is that of parents leaving their children behind for Hajj. Yet, it was not too long ago that children too would accompany their parents and perform Hajj alongside them. Mufti Taqi Uthmani was one of them. On the 31st of July 1951, just 8 years old, a young, later to be Mufti Taqi Uthmani, departed with his parents for Hajj. Their conveyance was Safina al-Arab, a ship belonging to the Pan-Islamic Steamship Company, which used to carry pilgrims during the Hajj season. Mufti Taqi and family lodged in a spacious cabin on the upper deck of the ship. Though I was beginning to realize the sanctity of this journey of Hajj at that age, the fascination of traveling by ship had also crept into my mind, says Mufti Taqi. With other similarly aged kids, the ship turned into a playground for us. I would spend whatever time remained from playing and running around in learning the supplications of Tawaf from a book about Hajj. After spending about an entire exciting and blissful week aboard the ship, I finally heard our respected father and others asking the captain as to when the ship would pass by Yalamlam. Consequently, when it was announced that the ship was going to pass by Yalamlam soon, everybody put on the ihram. 8-year-old Mufti Taqi Uthmani also wore the ihram, and the entire ship echoed with proclamations of Labbaik, soon docking in Jeddah. Jeddah was a small city at that time, recounts Mufti Taqi. A pilgrim's building was built there to house pilgrims for their short stay in Jeddah. We therefore stayed in a wooden room of this building. The ground outside was so damp that our shoes would sink into it and walking would become a chore. There was only a single shop selling food, and we could clearly spot red weevils in the rotis it sold. Even after cleaning the rotis, the smell of the insects would linger, and we would have to appease our hunger with something other than food. Paved roads were few and far between in the entire city of Jeddah. Also, only a part of the road between Jeddah and Makkah was paved, and Mufti Taqi remembers that it took them 4 to 5 hours to reach Makkatul Mukarramah.

Arriving in Makkah, the Hujjaj was served zamzam to drink in white perfumed bowls. I can still picture myself laying my eyes upon the Baytullah draped in a blue iswa, recounts Mufti Taqi. Despite my age, I was mesmerized at the sight of this embodiment of awe and beauty, but it felt as if I had seen it before. My elders were crying, and we began tawaf in the state. When it came to sa'i, the mas'a, or the place of doing sa'i, was not a segregated space like it is today. Rather, it was a regular open-air street flanked by shops on both sides. Hawker carts were also parked around, and cars would also pass by. Sa'i had to be performed amidst those shops and traffic. Perhaps very few people are alive today who had seen the Haram of those days. The Haram only had the old Turkish construction and was surrounded by three-story flats on all sides. The Uthmani's lodging was a house in close proximity to the Haram, from whose windows one overlooked the Haram and could behold the Honorable Baytullah, Mizab-e Rahma and Hatim at all times. In those days, Mina contained a small resident population, and the Uthmani family stayed in a house rented for them in Mina. Regarding Arafah, Mufti Taqi says he just remembered being fascinated by the sight of tents spread out as far as the eyes could see, and everyone wearing the same kind of clothes. As for Muzdalifah, in those days, Muzdalifah was a sandy desert lit by nothing except moonlight. After the entire day's heat, says Mufti Taqi, the cool sand under us, under the open sky, felt like a great blessing. All of us were quite tired, but it was necessary to safeguard our belongings first, as thefts and robberies were frequent in those days. This was the era of the founder of the Saudi kingdom, Sultan Abdulaziz. Law and order had not come under full control by that time. Therefore, all the elders decided to place our belongings in the center while everybody's beddings were laid around them. With this security measure in place, all of us fell fast asleep as soon as we laid our backs to the ground. When we woke up in the morning, though, says Mufti Taqi, we found one box from our belongings missing. It contained our most essential items, our passports, some cash, as well as clothes we were supposed to wear after coming out of Ihram. Apparently, the thief eyed the box in the middle with all of us protectively sleeping around it, and thus concluded that it must contain the most valuable loot. And in this way, our extraordinary precautionary steps proved to be the real reason for the theft. As a result, all members of the family were left with nothing except the sheets of Ihram they were donning. Arrangements were made for clothes and later to compensate for the loss of their passports. Makkah Mukarramah was a small city at that time. Mufti Taqi says he was allowed to go out up to a roofed bazaar, which he came to know as Souq al-Mudda'a or Souq al-Layl. The son of Haji Dawood Ma'id Sahib, a friend of Mufti Shafi Rahimahullah, had become our friend. Today, the grandson of the late Haji Sahib is the owner of the famous perfume shop Surati. He would sometimes take us to this bazaar. In those days, one Pakistani rupee comprised of 16 anas, while one Saudi rial was equivalent to 20 anas. I liked a sherbet from the bazaar costing 1 rial, says Mufti Taqi. Besides performing tawaf or helping others perform tawaf, I had no other preoccupation in the remaining time except going to the bazaar and having this sherbet. When the time for departure from Makkatul Mukarramah to Madinatul Munawwara neared, Mufti Shafi Rahimahullah uniquely decided, despite this being the 1950s, to travel by plane to Madinatul Rasul. This was the first time Mufti Taqi was to travel by plane in his lifetime, and he was brimming with excitement. They had been told that the flight, a small Dakota plane, would depart around Maghrib, but it only departed the next day at Fajr. At that time,
an unpaved gravel strip constituted the runway of Madinatul Munawwara Airport. When the aircraft touched down, sparks of gravel flew up around the tire, and instead of landing, the plane bounced back up and began ascending. After ascending a short distance, it descended once more, and when its tire touched down, it again bounced up and started ascending. Perhaps this happened 3 or 4 times, and then only did it land. Mufti Taqi says he presumed this to be the normal landing procedure of airplanes, but only later did he come to know that this had happened as a result of some fault in the plane, due to which an emergency could have arisen. It was only by the grace of Allah that it successfully landed at the 3rd or 4th attempt. At the time, there was no building in Madinatul Munawwara Airport except one small room. It was only the 8th year of my life, records Mufti Taqi, but the love of Madinatul Munawwara was infused in me, and visiting this holy city felt like a beautiful dream. The length of Masjid Nabawi at the time was hardly 1/6 of its present-day length. What was unique about the place of lodging for this leg of the journey was that the basement of the accommodation contained a well. This was the same well which was located in the garden of the companion Sayyiduna Abu Talha al-Ansari and was known as Birha or Bir Abu Talha. Rasulullah sallallahu alayhi wasallam himself used to relish the water of this well and would fondly drink it. This good fortune fell to the family of Mufti Taqi as well, as they got the opportunity to stay near this blessed well twice and were inundated by its blessings.

During an 8-day stay in Medina, Mufti Taqi frequented Masjid Nabawi and visited many important historical sites. At Masjid Quba, which was quite tiny at the time, an iron rod protruding from a specific wall marked the place where the noble messenger sallallahu alaihi wasallam used to lead salah. There was another small mihrab in the courtyard of the masjid, about which it was said that this was the place where the she-camel of Rasulullah sallallahu alaihi wasallam would sit. In front of the western gate was a garden. This was the garden which contained the famous well, which is mentioned in the ahadith as Bir Aris. When Mufti Shafi rahimahullah came to this well, he sat on it with his legs dangling into it, just as Rasulullah sallallahu alaihi wasallam and a handful of the greatest sahaba did centuries earlier. Following in their footsteps, a young Mufti Taqi did the same. I got the opportunity to visit Jannat al-Baqi many times during our stay in Medina Munawwara, continues Mufti Taqi. I also remember that I had a broken tooth during those days, regarding which my respected mother advised, bury it in Jannat al-Baqi, so that at least one part of your body gets buried in Jannat al-Baqi. I therefore eagerly dug a hole in Jannat al-Baqi and buried the tooth there. Concluding his memories of this journey, Mufti Taqi says that there are few things that he still dimly remembers from that journey of Hajj. I remember our return journey by Safina Arab, and also that during that return sea voyage, we received news that the first Prime Minister of Pakistan, Liaquat Ali Khan, had been martyred in Rawalpindi. The ship sailed with its flag at half-mast for several days, until it reached the coast of Karachi. Since he had attained the good fortune of having performed Hajj at the age of 8, Mufti Taqi relates that several of his teachers at Darul Uloom would call him Haji Ji. But due to my childhood naughtiness, he adds, Maulana Sahban Mahmood Sahib would also call me Paji, meaning rascal, on the same rhyme. And Mufti Taqi would be delighted at this informality. His name is published as Haji Muhammad Taqi in the early student records of Darul Uloom, Karachi.

0: 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Sponsor a water well for 17,000 rand or a borehole for 65,000 rands as a means of sadaqa jariya for you or your loved ones.
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4: Aqbil ya hafiz al-Qur'an wal tasma'id dunya.
5: The Quran is the speech of Allah, which deserves the utmost respect and attention of the listener. We request those listeners who are unable to fulfill this rite of the Quran at present to kindly switch off their radio or decoder for the duration of the recitation.

0: 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And a person who has learned the Quran but sleeps while the Quran is in his heart is like a bag full of musk, but with its mouth closed. Allahu Allah, Allahu Allah,
1: Allahu Allah, Allahu Allah. Today's broadcast.

0: of Surah Waqia was generously sponsored for the Isal-e-Tawab of Nabi Sallallahu Alaihi Wasallam in all Marhumeen. This includes both of our parents, Dawood and Hawa Sainwala, Hafiz Suleiman and Aisha Rawat in all Marhumeen. Both of our parents, Dawood and Hawa Sainwala, Hafiz Suleiman and Aisha Rawat in all Marhumeen. 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May Allah accept these contributions, grant Baraka and raise the status of all Marhumeen.
1: The readout of the sick list is brought to you by Africa Muslims Agency. Sponsor a water well for 16,500 rand or a borehole in Africa or Afghanistan for 65,000 rand as a means of gaining shifa. We make dua that Allah grants all those who are sick shifa and a speedy recovery. Africa Muslims Agency. Empowering, educating, inspiring.
2: The virtues of visiting the sick. Hazrat Abu Huraira radiallahu anhu reports that Rasulullah sallallahu alaihi wasallam said, "Whomsoever visits a sick person or visits his brother for the sake of Allah Ta'ala, a caller calls out, 'You have done good. Your footsteps are blessed, and you have prepared an abode in Jannah.'"
0: Assalamu alaikum wa rahmatullahi wa barakatuh. This is the Sick List on Radio Islam International. From Indonesia, we have Baby Lihana Khan, Shahraz Patel, Muhammad Ashraf Ali, Asina Qasim, Faizan Muhammad, Abdul Samad Fadal, Harun Maudan, Yunus Suleiman, Subaira Ibrahim, Saibun Nisa Sayed, Suraya Hussein, Abdul Wahab Hussein, Abdurrahman Isma, and Nazir Muhammad. From Indonesia South, we have Zaira Valley and Farooq Chunara. From Eldorado Park, we have Baby Muhammad Kian. From Ridgeway, we have Sukhra Panu Bakas. From Manchester Hills, we have Aisha Ibrahim Beg. From Johannesburg, we have Farida Musa, Rashida Ibrahim, Subaira Beg, Aisha Bibi Beg, Subaira Abdurrahman, Bashira Ibrahim, Amira Abdurrahman, Shamim Abdurrahman, Suraya Abdurrahman, Rukshana Sayed Hassan, Munira Ahmed Makta, and Shakira Khan. From Pretoria, we have Rukia Balin and Mustafa Burin. From Cape Town, we have Safia Essa. From Mafeking, we have Amina Chusab. From the United Kingdom, we have Rashid Adams and Rumi Salvadvalia. May Allah subhanahu wa ta'ala grant a sick complete shifa.
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1: The announcements that are aired on the Community News are a result of ICASA regulations. Radio Islam does not necessarily associate itself with any of the organizations, events, or programs that are aired in the Community News. Listeners should ascertain the Sharia compliance and authenticity of what is announced before participating.
2: Assalamu alaikum wa rahmatullahi wa barakatuh. This is the Community News on Radio Islam International. Lanesha Muslim School will be conducting our annual Qurbani Project 2026. All proceeds from the Qurbani goes towards the Lanesha Muslim School. Viewing and sales of Qurbani sheep at Coogan's Farm from Saturday the 9th of May 2026. Contact Abdul Samad Ismail on 082-857-5560 or Ibrahim Mutala on 082-757-5864 or Muhammad Mutala on 082-650-5786 or Yasser Musa on 083-292-7386. The Al Nura Academy, an initiative dedicated to nurturing and guiding students on their journey of memorizing the Noble Quran. Our mission is to make Hifz accessible to all who have the desire, regardless of their financial circumstances. We are currently seeking the support of committed and compassionate individuals to join us as voluntary Hufaz teachers. Through this initiative, each volunteer will have the opportunity to adopt a student, mentoring, teaching, and supporting them throughout their Hifz journey. We are welcoming both male and female teachers who are eager to contribute their time and knowledge for the sake of uplifting the Ummah. We believe this collaboration can make a meaningful difference by connecting willing teachers with students in need, thereby fostering a generation firmly connected to the Quran. For further information, please feel free to visit our website www.alnuraquran.com.
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1: Assalamu alaikum wa rahmatullahi wa barakatuh. It's Wednesday, the 20th of May 2026, corresponding to Laylatul Khamis, the 3rd of Dhul-Hijjah 1447. In local news, in a major drug trafficking breakthrough reported in recent weeks, police in the northwest arrested 11 suspects, including four Mexican nationals and a woman, following a methamphetamine laboratory bust. Authorities say the case forms part of a growing pattern, with this being the fourth suspected drug laboratory in South Africa linked to alleged Mexican organized crime networks, pointing to an increasingly transnational drug trade operating in the country. Security experts say the development highlights how South Africa is being drawn deeper into global trafficking routes, moving beyond localized criminal activity into more coordinated international syndicates. Martin Uwe from the International Center for Counterterrorism spoke to Radio Islam about whether Mexican nationals are becoming more involved in the country's drug economy and why this trend raises serious concern for South Africa's security landscape.
2: The problem might be much bigger than what we think. Remember, we in the research world, we always assume that one single interception could actually mean that 10 have gone through. So for these latest seizures or interception or disruption of drug laboratories, we believe that there's a lot more out there that can be discovered.
1: In other local news, the failed Kwaggafontein bail proceedings are placing renewed scrutiny on the justice system after the unexplained absence of a prosecutor disrupted the case and raised fresh concerns about accountability within the Department of Justice and the National Prosecuting Authority. Public Interest SA says the incident reflects deeper institutional challenges, including inconsistent leadership, poor coordination, and growing public mistrust in the administration of justice. Tebogo Khas from Public Interest SA spoke to Radio Islam about the controversy surrounding the missing prosecutor and the troubling questions it raises for the NPA.
3: We hope the NPA will take it on review. And if the NPA is intent to take it on review, which they have said publicly, then you ask yourself, why did you arrive to now almost find guilty, the prosecutor guilty, for something that you are now telling the public that you're going to take on review against the chief magistrate?
1: On the African continent, health authorities say a vaccine against a newly identified strain of Ebola could still be up to 9 months away as concerns grow over a rising outbreak in the Democratic Republic of Congo. The World Health Organization says two experimental vaccine candidates targeting the strain are currently under development, but neither has yet completed clinical trials. WHO officials warn that delays in detection and reporting mean the true scale of the outbreak may be higher than current figures, with hundreds of suspected cases and rising fatalities already recorded. WHO Chief Dr. Tedros Adhanom Ghebreyesus says the situation remains highly concerning, with health teams working to contain the spread while surveillance and emergency response efforts are being scaled up. In Palestine news, Spain has summoned Israel's chargé d'affaires in a strong diplomatic protest, condemning the treatment of Gaza flotilla activists as degrading and unacceptable, and demanding an apology alongside their immediate release. The move follows widespread outrage over footage shared by Israeli Minister Itamar Ben-Gvir, showing the activists bound and subjected to humiliating treatment after their kidnapping at sea. In France, lawmakers from France Unbowed issued some of the strongest language yet, with MP Gabriela Catala calling the treatment unacceptable and going further to demand that Ben-Gvir be arrested under an existing international criminal court warrant. Other European lawmakers described the scenes as evidence of extreme violence and a collapse of basic legal restraint. Germany's ambassador to Israel, Stefan Siebert, also criticized the conduct as incompatible with fundamental democratic values, adding to growing diplomatic pressure across Europe over Israel's handling of the flotilla captives. In world news, Britain's Health Secretary Wes Streeting has delivered an emotional address in Parliament, highlighting deep concerns about the country's economic direction and long-term stability. He warned that rising economic insecurity, artificial intelligence-driven job disruption, and worsening housing affordability are placing growing pressure on young people and weakening confidence in future opportunities. Streeting also criticized what he described as political drift, arguing that urgent reforms are needed to rebuild national resilience, strengthen defense readiness, and restore pathways to opportunity amid mounting global uncertainty.
4: This is the calling of the Labour Party, brought into existence to champion the interests of the working man and woman, the many, not just the privileged few. The greatest tragedy of Britain today is that the next generation, for the first time in our modern history, face worse prospects than the last. So the question isn't whether young people would fight for their country, but when their country is going to fight for them.
1: In finance news, the rand is trading at 16.45 to the dollar, 22.12 to the pound, and 19.12 to the euro. Gold is trading at $4,536.11 a fine ounce, and Brent crude oil at $105.29 a barrel. Our Salah times in Johannesburg, Isha is at 6.48 p.m., and in Durban, Isha is at 6.32 p.m. I am Juwaria Eckstein with your Radio Islam news. The time is 6 minutes past six.
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1: Rasulullah sallallahu alaihi wasallam said, "The best supplication is the supplication on the day of Arafah." Sunan al-Tirmidhi.
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11: Assalamu alaikum wa rahmatullahi wa barakatuh, and a very warm welcome to the Daily Roundup this evening. You are with myself, Ibrahim Musa, in your company 6 to 8 p.m. this evening. In between all of that, we're heading over to the news desk for regular updates on what's happening within our country, within the community, and around the world. We also have our Isha Adhan coming to you within this period over the next 120 minutes, inshallah. This is what you can look forward to in terms of interactive content and interviews over the next 2 hours. We will talk about the DA appointing a new politician or one of its members as a new chief whip in the National Assembly. Just obviously to be aware of development within the political space within our country. We will also look at a transport union warning that private capital cannot dictate the terms of reform amid an unemployment crisis. We'll be speaking to a member of the United National Transport Union, or UNTU, relating to the unemployment crisis in South Africa. Global Sumud Flotilla activists have begun a hunger strike to protest their abduction by the Israeli genocidal regime. All this afternoon, we've been getting terrible footage of the torture that's already being meted out on the members of the flotilla. And there's been a flurry of reactions from around the world to this kind of treatment, whether it's serious enough. Israeli ambassadors or charged the affairs have been summoned in a number of European capitals. Will this translate to anything meaningful? We'll find out when we speak to a representative of the Global Sumud Flotilla South Africa a bit later on in the show. We've got our latest Hajj news also coming over the next 2 hours. And we have our discussion on the virtues of Zamzam, the miraculous healing powers of Zamzam, and fascinating deep dive, if you'd like, into the well of Zamzam and all the great virtues that are attached with this spectacular water that will be drunk in ever more literage over the next few days. 11 past 6, stay with us here on the show.

12 minutes past 6 Central African time. Let's continue looking at the virtues of the 10 days of Dhul Hijjah. We are reading from the book, Kitab wa Fadli Ashri Dhul Hijjah, The Virtues of the 10 Days of Dhul Hijjah, which is a compilation of a hadith on the subject by Abil Qasim al-Tabarani, rahimahullah. And previously, we have looked at what to read in these 10 Days of Dhul Hijjah. Well, we've looked at what the ayat that say ayyam ma'lumat or ayyam ma'dudat, what do they refer to, and all of that brings us once again to the 10 days of Dhul Hijjah. Today we look at another significance of these 10 days, where in a chapter called Babu Ta'wil Qawlillahi Ta'ala, أعوذ بالله من الشيطان الرجيم ووعدنا موسى ثلاثين ليلة وأتممناها بعشر. 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So the 30 nights were the days of ذو القعدة. And وَأَتْمَمْنَاهَا بِعَشْرٍ. Allah subhanahu wa ta'ala completed it for him with 10. Those refer to the 10 days of Dhul Hijjah. So Musa alayhi salam was instructed by Allah subhanahu wa ta'ala to fast for 30 days, and then 10 other days were added. And the ulama say that the 30 days were referring to Dhul Hijjah, and the 10 that were added were referring to the scholars say that the 30 days were referring to Dhul Qa'dah, and the 10 days that were added, وَأَتْمَمْنَاهَا بِعَشْرٍ, refers to Dhul Hijjah. So this shows us another way that these particular ayat of the Quran are also additional ayat in the Quran are linked to the days of Dhul Hijjah, and it shows us as well that the previous Anbiya were also connected to these days as well. Let's look at another ayah of the Quran where Allah subhanahu wa ta'ala mentions wal fajr wa layalil ashr. So this is Surah Fajr in the Noble Quran, and the particular ayat are the opening ayat of Surah Fajr, which is one of the chapters of the Quran that we find in the 30th juz. It's the 89th surah of the Quran, where Allah subhanahu wa ta'ala says wal fajr, by the dawn, and walayalin ashr, by the 10 nights. What do those 10 nights mean? This is where we have a discussion from the muhaddithin and the sahaba radiallahu anhum, the tabi'een, commenting on this. An Ikrama fi qawlillahi ta'ala, so Ikrama rahimahullah says, commenting on the words of Allah subhanahu wa ta'ala, wal fajr wa layalin ashr, he says qal al fajr as subh, fajr refers to the morning, wa layalin ashr ashr al adha. So the 10 days refers to the 10 days of Eid al-Adha, the 10 days of Dhul Hijjah. And there are more narrations to corroborate this. An Qatada fi qawli Allah azza wa jalla wal fajr wa layalin ashr kunna nuhaddithu annaha ashr al-Adha. So again, we have the ulama mentioning and the respected scholars giving the tafsir of this ayah that these 10 days or the 10 nights referred to here are of Dhul Hijjah. And Abd al-Rahman bin Zayd bin Aslam fi qawlillahi ta'ala, he says, وَلَيَالٍ عَشْرٍ عَشْرٍ ذِي الْحِجَّةِ
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These ayat refer to هي أفضل أيام السنة. These are the best days in the year. And as we've possibly mentioned before, these days outstrip any other days of the year, and they include the greatest day in the year, which is the day of Arafah, the 9th of Dhul Hijjah. But the nights, as much as these nights of Dhul Hijjah are extremely special, they do not outstrip the nights of Ramadan, because within those nights of Ramadan, we find actually the greatest night in the Islamic calendar, which is the night of Laylatul Qadr. So we continue talking about these virtues just for the sake of prompting us to do more, maximizing the time that we have in these days, just as we have targets in Ramadan, you know, just deduct a bit of money every day from the account for a charitable cause. You can automate it as well. You can make special du'as at the time of iftar, suhoor, after salah, just as what one tries to complete khatams of the Quran, just as one tries to feed people in the month of Ramadan. Do exactly the same, because these are days which are right up there in terms of their virtue, just like the month of Ramadan. It's 20 minutes past 6. We'll see you on the other side of this.

0: It's 22 minutes past 6 Central African time, and you are with us here on Radio Islam International. Let's look at a few Hajj stories, inshallah, looking at some of the latest news coming through via the wires on developments relating to Hajj. We've got Malaysian Hujjaj news coming through relating to their conditions. A total of 31,243 Malaysian Hujjaj have arrived in the Holy Land so far. That's almost the total amount. They have arrived over a total of 99 flights. Minister in the Prime Minister's Department, Dr. Zulkifli Hassan, says the final flight carrying the remaining pilgrims is expected to arrive tomorrow evening, completing all 100 flights transporting the Malaysian Hajj pilgrims to Medina and Jeddah. And Malaysia uses a total of 100 special charter flights, which are operated by the airlines, Malaysia Airlines, as well as Saudi Airlines, to be able to transport their Hajj pilgrims. Commenting on the Hajj season, operations managed by Tabu Haji, which is the Hajj establishment out in Malaysia, they've said that everything has run smoothly, and the welfare and safety of the pilgrims are remaining the top priority. Tabu Haji has continued to improve the quality of its Hajj services in various aspects, and we have a strong Hajj management system, and we want to take it a step further so that it becomes a global benchmark in Hajj administration. Amongst the improvements noted by the Malaysian pilgrims this year are a 24-hour free shuttle service to Masjid al-Haram for those staying about 1.5 kilometers from the masjid, as well as I guess this is in a number of camps, sofa beds, heat insulated tents, and more efficient air conditioning systems in Arafah, Muzdalifah, and Mina. We've also got another story, this one coming through from Malay Mail, from Malaysia, about Malaysian Hujjaj, where Malaysian Hajj pilgrims have been urged to limit outdoor activities as heat hits 48 degrees Celsius in Makkah. The minister in the Prime Minister's Office for Religious Affairs says that peak Hajj rituals will take place in very high temperatures. This is the season of the year, and therefore it's kind of logical advice that everybody has been dispensing. Use covered walkways, carry umbrellas, stay well hydrated to avoid heat stroke. He says that the medical teams are on high alert with a range of proactive measures in place in coordination with Saudi authorities to ensure the safety and comfort of pilgrims throughout the operations. The Saudi government has announced that the first of Dhul-Hijjah, which fell on Monday, making Arafah, which is to take place next week, Tuesday, inshallah. One more story that's hit our desk here. This one is from Arab News, the Saudi government outlet, and it says that Saudi Arabia has launched Hajj without luggage service for pilgrims. The Ministry of Hajj and Umrah has introduced a new service allowing pilgrims to ship luggage directly from their home countries to their accommodations, reducing the need to carry bags during Hajj. The Hajj Without Luggage Initiative for 2026 aims to ease travel logistics and improve mobility during the Hajj season. According to the ministry, the service is being implemented in cooperation with the General Authority on Civil Aviation and other entities as part of efforts to improve services. Under the system, luggage is collected at departure points through specialized companies. It's shipped to Saudi Arabia, received at airports, including Jeddah and Medina, and delivered directly to hotels. The ministry said that the service allows pilgrims to proceed directly to transportation buses upon arrival without waiting for baggage collection, helping reduce congestion during peak times. So those are some of the stories making Hajj news as we count down ever closer to the days of Dhul-Hijjah, and everything in place, all of these very much about logistical side arrangements relating to the Hajj, but it's all part of the story of the Hajj. And it's all part of, if one has to look at it in a deeper sense, the hospitality and the systems that Allah subhanahu wa ta'ala puts in place for the comfort and for the ease of journey and the facilitation of affairs of the guests of Allah subhanahu wa ta'ala, His guests who are visiting these holy lands during these days. Let's take a listen to Qurbani, from Qurbani to community, how your Qurbani reaches those who need it the most. This is the latest episode of the series that is facilitated by Maulana Muhammad Kara.
1: Performing Qurbani on behalf of beneficiaries requires extensive planning, coordination and responsibility from organizations. From sourcing healthy livestock and ensuring proper Islamic procedures, to transport, slaughter, packaging and distribution, the logistics involved are both demanding and time-sensitive. Organizations also face numerous challenges, including reaching remote communities, maintaining hygiene and cold chain systems, managing rising costs, and ensuring fair distribution to those most in need, all while upholding the trust placed in them by donors and beneficiaries alike. Crescent of Hope does an assessment before Qurbani.
2: You know, you try and do an analyzation before the distribution as to what the requirements are. So you go with adequate supply. If you can't meet the supply, instead of creating chaos, then you try and avoid doing public distribution, because that's going to create more chaos. So what we try and do is, before we actually go and do the distribution, we do an assessment to see what are the needs, how many people would require, and if we can manage the entire community, then we go out and we do it in that particular way, because we don't want to go and create a situation where one gets and the other one doesn't get, and that can create a disastrous situation.
1: How do the other organizations procure animals?
3: We procure animals as best we can from the local people, but in those towns, to empower the local economy, so to speak. Where there may be a shortage of numbers, you then truck in. Now, obviously, this is where the risk comes in. We're going to truck in live animals to ensure the health of that animal. Because obviously, if we had to procure from a certain farmer that you may have a relationship with, you're looking at the age of the animal, you're looking at the condition of the animal, you're looking at various aspects to ensure that that animal we will perhaps buy for ourselves and our family. We take that kind of care within that process and then truck it through the local communities in advance, not just on the day of Eid, but in advance. And then the keeping of those animals in what you would perhaps call a pen or a kraal, looking at the feeding, you know, providing the feeding for those animals, education process of the people, local people, and how to look after the animals. It's not just that we have some sheep and some goats running around and you know, perhaps cattle and, you know, feed them grass and water. No. You probably would lose some. So an education process of taking care of the animal, growing that bond, which ultimately Qurbani is about a sacrifice. Yes, it's the actual physical sacrifice of an animal, but sacrifice of oneself, one's challenges, connecting, creating a bond with that animal. So come the day of Eid, you feel that pain of sacrificing something that you love, that you've taken care of, that you showed interest of, that you spend some resources in taking care of. But that education process of taking care of that animal up until the day of Eid, and then the education process, my very key training program for the local ulama and for the locals in terms of the slaughtering process.
2: Well, the local Qurbani is always a challenge, because as the demand grows, the prices go up, procuring of the animals become difficult. What we have done is we have built up a relationship with a particular supplier, and we use him throughout the year. So alhamdulillah, that part of it we have overcome, in a sense that because of the relationship that we have with him over the years, he has made it possible for us to acquire the animals at a very reasonable price. So alhamdulillah, it's taken us a long time to come to that particular situation, but I think we are very thankful to Almighty for granting us the necessary experience. And also, the person who is providing the service has really done a tremendous work for us over the years. So alhamdulillah, in that sense, I think Crescent of Hope has been fairly fortunate that we can acquire and obviously facilitate the local kurmani with absolute ease.
1: What about transport and storage?
4: We're speaking about Ntunda, the rural area we do. There it's we slaughter, we slice, we cook, we feed on the date, and we distribute immediately. So there is no facilities of storage. The people don't even have the facilities of fridge and freezers. So we make 3 kilo parcels on the day. It's a very good atmosphere. You know, all the people are there. We're cooking, we're feeding, and we're distributing the meat at the same time. When we look at the abattoirs, there, alhamdulillah, is much more controlled, where they will deliver meat in refrigerated trucks to a certain point where we will have our people waiting, and the meat will be then taken to respective areas from the distribution point.
2: In the past, what we used to do is we used to facilitate it here in our own area. But we've now come to an arrangement with an abattoir. So the abattoir does all the necessary facilitation. So they will do the slaughtering for us, which will be overseen by one of the representatives of the organization. And then, as we all know, when the meat is fresh, it is very difficult to cut and slice. We leave it for a day or two in the abattoir's refrigeration. Then subsequently, we do the slicing and cutting, and we pack it like how a butcher would pack it, you know, in kilo packets with different slices and different types of meat, and then eventually it gets transported in a cold storage truck, and it comes to our warehouse where we have a cold room to facilitate the storage of the particular meat. So alhamdulillah, I think that part of it has been taken care of. And like I said again, from years of experience, we have now streamlined the process to such an extent where it becomes a very professional setup.
1: What are some of the challenges faced by organizations?
5: So normally we used to send like 1-2 cows per center. This year we are not doing cattle. Why? Because we know the foot and mouth disease, so we don't want to take the risk that anytime something may happen and then you'll have to maybe, you know, they inoculate them and then wait for another 2 weeks and you pass the Qurbani date, etc. So this year we thought we won't go for cattle, etc. We'll just do sheep, lambs, etc.
4: Well, one of the main challenge will be the chain of distribution. To get refrigerated vehicles to go deep into the areas is a challenge for us. So like I said, we'll load the meat refrigeration trucks until a certain point, and then we will get the vehicles from different massages coming to pick up. So that's one big problem for us, where it's not readily available to have these refrigeration small vehicles to go out to all the areas. The other is maybe on the day, because you are giving out something, the list is not followed like what you want it to be followed. So you'll get other people coming in line. And if you catered, for example, 300 people, you might get 350, 370 people. Yeah. And that can become risky and be a challenge on the day.
3: Some of the challenges, and there's always some challenges, if you look at some of the villages, they're absolutely remote. And we remember, we want to take, as AMA, Africa Muslims Agency, we want to take the spirit of it to the people. So transporting live animals, sometimes via motorbike, sometimes putting the animals on a canoe, sometimes putting it on a bicycle, sometimes carrying the animal because it's unable to go to a difficult path, to ensure that those live animals are at that town, at that locality, at that village, so people experience, you know, the son of Ibrahim alayhi salam.
1: Now, despite the many logistical demands and operational challenges involved in performing Qurbani on behalf of beneficiaries, aid organizations continue to serve with commitment, sincerity, and a deep sense of responsibility, from sourcing suitable animals and coordinating slaughter processes to transportation, storage and distribution across remote and vulnerable communities. Every stage requires careful planning and precision. Organizations often face difficulties such as limited resources, rising costs, infrastructure constraints, time pressures, and the challenge of ensuring fair and dignified distribution to all beneficiaries. Yet, through teamwork, experience, and the support of donors and communities, these organizations strive to overcome these obstacles year after year. Their efforts ensure that the blessings of Qurbani reach families who may otherwise go without meat for long periods of time. More importantly, they help preserve the true spirit of Qurbani, a spirit of sacrifice, compassion, unity, and care for humanity. Join us tomorrow as we get to understand the distribution process of Qurbani meat by organizations, as well as hygiene in slaughterhouses to be in compliance with country laws. Stay tuned to Radio Islam International this Hajj period.
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0: Here's a breaking story. Sources are telling Middle East Eye that the American president, you saw the announcement, you know, just a few days ago, a few hours ago, saying that he has postponed the restarting of the war on Iran because of communications received from leaders of Qatar, the UAE, and so forth. Now, Middle East Eye is reporting this evening that Trump postponed the U.S. attack on Iran after a Hajj warning. Sources telling Middle East Eye that the American president was told of severe reputational damage if he resumes the war during the Hajj, as well as global air disruptions. The U.S. president postponed the attack after being warned by Gulf allies and his own officials not to resume the war during the period of the Hajj pilgrimage. I think in sharing the story this evening, one should obviously treat any kind of reports in a climate of war that's laden with propaganda, that's laden with mixed messaging. One should treat it with a pinch of salt, or one should treat it with a discerning mind, because very often what appears to be you know, a development in one direction often turns to be the absolute opposite, or sometimes there are reports of negotiations taking place, or the war being thwarted or being delayed, attacks being delayed, only to for one to find that this is merely a tactic that's used to continuously apply pressure, take people's attention away from what truly matters, or catch countries unaware with sudden attacks. But nonetheless, it may be plausible, this particular report. According to two senior Gulf officials, Trump was told that attacking Iran during the Hajj pilgrimage would lead to a crisis within Gulf states, as it would leave hundreds of thousands of Hujjaj stranded. Sources also said that Trump was told that attacking during the Holy period, which leads up to Eid al-Adha, would further damage Washington's standing in the Muslim world. I don't think that, you know, there's much more that can be left in terms of Washington's standing in the Muslim world. A senior U.S. official who is familiar with discussions taking place within the Trump administration confirmed that the conversations had taken place. They said that the U.S. president had been warned by his own officials that resuming the U.S.-Israeli attack now would cause reputational damage for Trump. But, you know, is this out of any concern for Muslim sensibilities? Absolutely not. It's just about the PR damage and trying to manage relationships with allies. Because we know, for instance, the UAE is vying for a full-scale return to war. Then you have tensions between the UAE and Saudi Arabia, and perhaps that's part of the underlying discussions or rationale for this particular halting of the attack as per these reports. The U.S. previously, although now it's feigning some kind of concern for Hajj, previously attacked Iran during Ramadan, but doing so during the Hajj period would obviously cause enormous logistical challenges for Saudi Arabia with the amount of people coming in and out of Saudi Arabia. Those challenges would also extend to the Gulf air travel hubs such as Qatar and the UAE and countries in South and East Asia where many pilgrims embark on their journey. We know the scale of people coming from the Indian subcontinent particularly. Officials of who spoke to Middle East Eye, though, this is the important takeaway here, who wish to remain anonymous, said they are not authorized to brief on internal communications, but they said they expected the war to resume in the coming weeks once the Hajj period passes. So that's how authentic it is. It's nothing really to do with stopping the war, preventing aggression. It just wants a period to pass that makes this entire exercise more manageable. And as I mentioned earlier, this very report says the same. The U.S. has in the past used false signaling and other ruses in order to try and lull their enemies, the Israelis have done the same, into a false sense of security. When it attacked Iran in late February this year, it did so after ostensibly making progress in negotiations with the Iranians in Geneva. Everybody was talking about a breakthrough, and there came the attack. Earlier this week, Trump said that he had held off the attack on Iran by due to intervention by the Gulf leaders, as we have spoken. And the exact quote of his at the time was, "I've been asked by the Emir of Qatar, Tamim bin Hamad Al-Thani, the Crown Prince of Saudi Arabia, Mohammed bin Salman, and the President of the UAE, Mohammed bin Zayed Al Nahyan, to hold off our planned attack. In their opinion, as great leaders and allies, a deal will be made." That's where this story stands at the moment. The U.S. apparently pausing their attack on Iran, postponing their attack on Iran due to Hajj. That just could be a face-saving exercise, perhaps, if one reads from one analysis, or it could be genuine, but genuinely motivated only by material factors and economic factors, only to be able to pursue the same path after the passage of a few weeks, and Allah subhanahu wa ta'ala knows best. We'll be coming back in shortly, and our next guest is going to be talking to us about the unemployment crisis in South Africa. We are going to be speaking to a representative of the United National Transport Union, or UNTU.

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1: The United National Transport Union, or UNTU, has warned the South African government that private sector capital must not be allowed to dictate the terms of sweeping structural reforms currently unfolding within South Africa's rail, ports and electricity sectors under President Ramaphosa. UNTU says that it has repeatedly cautioned the government that South Africa must drive industrialization to address the ongoing worsening economic challenges. Atenkosi Plaiki is a spokesperson for UNTU joining us on the line. Good evening. Thank you so much for your time.
2: Good evening, Ibrahim, and good evening to your listeners. Thank you for having us.
1: Great pleasure to talk about, you know, important issues relating to our infrastructure in South Africa, how all of this is managed and how it also impacts on ordinary people and their livelihoods. What are your concerns as UNTU about the recent announcement by Transnet Rail Infrastructure that it had officially signed, I believe, rail access agreements with 11 private train operating companies?
2: Well, Ibrahim, yes, as we know that TRIM did make that announcement that he had signed those agreements with the 11 private sector operators. And we have talked about the impact on TFR, but what we have noticed is that government will push with the reforms anyway, because that is what is on the agenda. So our concern really lies in the fact that following this announcement of this POC, there was an Indian-based rolling stock engineering manufacturing company that secured a contract with one of these POCs to manufacture more than 2,000 wagons and 30 locomotives with a 15-year maintenance contract fully. Now, this is where our sound alarms went off, because we were of the view, if government has told South Africans that these reforms are there to stimulate the economy, thus contribute to job creation, why are we allowing these private sector companies to have contracts with foreign companies? How is an Indian-based company going to basically impact positively the South African economy? So basically what we're saying is that there's no ring fence for this reform that is currently happening. It's basically a free-for-all at this point.
1: And the kind of, you know, to try to understand this better from your perspective, the kind of, you know, services that are being procured, are you confident that, you know, South Africa and South African companies or Transnet itself has the necessary capabilities to be able to manage this on our own?
2: Okay. Firstly, South Africa is a manufacturing country. Let's start there. We have always been in manufacturing, but we have seen over the years the deindustrialization of our country, unfortunately. Now, what we're saying is that we're not saying that Transnet Engineering won't be able to be to manufacture and maintain all these private sector companies. What we're saying is that government should position TE in such a way that they are also benefiting from this reform that is currently happening. Because remember, TE, as things stand, employs more than 7,000 employees in South Africa. Now, that should mean something in this current state that we're in, when we're facing an unemployment crisis. But what we're seeing is that TE is basically being systematically undermined through the fact that there's moratorium on job hiring. TE does not have the necessary equipment and tools to do their job. So that means we're losing skills, we're losing personnel, but we still have the infrastructure there. And now we're seeing that the private sector is coming into TE premises to use it, doing exactly what TE is doing, so a replication of their job. So government is not positioning Transnet Engineering as an SOE. And listen, Ibrahim, if you go to any country that prioritizes manufacturing,

0: manufacturing. For instance, your China, you will see that they position their SOEs in such a way that it has employment, and also it's able to compete economically. But what we're seeing right now, that there's this that government is undermining TE, which is a state-owned entity. And these TOCs are going overseas to get manufacturing and maintenance of wagons and locomotives and rolling stock when we have the capacity right here in South Africa. So we're asking ourselves, who is this reform for? We keep on hearing investment, but where is this investment if we are going to be importing rolling stock from other countries? Basically, what we're doing is we're growing the economy of India using state resources that we have in this country, and that's where our problem is.
1: And are you making any insinuations beyond that? For instance, beyond foreign entities that stand to benefit from this, are you suggesting, or is there evidence to suggest that parties within the government would also stand to benefit from this, vested interests?
0: Well, Ibrahim, we never made any insinuation to say that there are people that are benefiting. We are asking the question to say, if this was put to us as South Africans as investment into our economy, tell us exactly how it is going to contribute or stimulate our economy. Tell us how it's going to create jobs for ordinary South Africans. Because where we're sitting, we don't hear anything about industrialization. We don't hear anything about localization. We don't hear anything about positioning our SOEs to form part of these reforms. So we are asking the questions that every single South African should ask. How is this investment going to benefit our economy? How is this going to enrich our manufacturing? And how is this going to create jobs? And nobody is asking these questions.
1: In terms of private capital, now you've raised the very critical question of the outflow through such restructuring, how South African monies and South African resources are actually could potentially assist foreign individuals or foreign countries. But even if it is local private capital, my question is, many people have seen the state of rail in South Africa over the years and the mismanagement that has occurred there. If particularly in the security sector and the security of our railroads, security of rail infrastructure, if those government entities who have been given this responsibility for so long have failed to fully keep up the versatility of our rail infrastructure, just for the sake of injecting more money through a functional infrastructure, would you not feel that private security at least would be beneficial to maintain the this very important part of our logistical lifeblood?
0: Okay, so firstly, let me clarify that Transnet currently does use private security to safeguard our rail. So they have contracts with private security. So private security is currently doing the job. Let's not say Transnet is not doing the job, because currently there's a contract between Transnet and private security to safeguard our rail. And secondly, we need to also focus on the fact that there is clear sabotage that is happening on our rails. Remember when we had the influx of businesses moving to road, we had this vacuum, right, whereby rail wasn't working properly, so road transport became the business that everyone was interested in. Now that we're going back to road to rail, there will be threats to those people that have made an investment. So what we've seen in meetings that we've sat on is that the security problems that we currently have also lie in clear sabotage, whereby you have your rails that are cut. You fix here, and then the next part, people are busy sabotaging there or there. vandalizing there so that it disrupts services that Transnet carries. So the security problem that we actually sit in this country needs a bigger lens, if we're being honest. And as well, too, we have called for the government to say, okay, now you're busy with these reforms, but what are you going to do about the security? Because it's still going to be a problem. And let me tell you, Ibrahim, when those TLCs come in to the rail, they will face the same problems that Transnet Freight Rail faces, right? Because it's such a huge business, the cable theft, and also the care sabotage that is currently happening. And we call on government to say, deploy our soldiers to protect our state infrastructure, which has not happened. We don't know what the plan is to safeguard our rails during these whole reforms that are happening.
1: Last one for you. I think you've hinted at it a number of times. Your demands to the Department of Transport. You've mentioned a number of times this evening the call for industrialization. Any particular or more specific or targeted recommendations on how this industrialization process should occur, given that obviously it requires much deeper planning, deeper prioritization of the affair?
0: Abraham, I think our government has also put the cart before the horse here, because I think they should have started with their plan to industrialize, and then that plan to industrialize should speak to the reforms that is currently happening. But it seems like there was no talks of industrialization. But where we are as a union right now, we are saying that give us a plan for transit engineering. How will transit engineering be positioned again to be a leading manufacturer of rolling stock and maintenance? Because TE has the resources, TE has the capacity, TE has the facilities. So what we're saying is that position TE, firstly, if you're going to speak about manufacturing, and then we'll see how we're going to position other companies. But a priority right now should be TE, because why we say TE? Because it already exists. TE is already there. TE already has the skills. So why not prioritize that? Why say TE is a loss-making business when TE should be positioned to make money right now amid all the reforms that are currently happening?
1: Indeed, I thank you so much for raising these extremely important issues and charting a way forward in terms of what you feel government should do in such a situation to promote holistic growth in South Africa. Atenkosi Plaiki of UNTWA, thank you so much for joining us this evening here on Radio Islam.
0: Thank you, Kenny.
1: It's just 2 minutes now before the top of the hour, where we're going to be listening to our news this evening. Just a snippet here coming through relating to Israel, for the first time, the Israeli entity, launching a direct flight that's going to be starting in November. So it's still a while. Between the Israeli entity and Argentina. The twice-a-week flight comes as Israel is aggressively pushing to cement its geopolitical footprint in Latin America amidst its growing international isolation and entrenched image as an occupying power. On May the 7th, the Israeli national carrier, LL, opened bookings for a direct flight between Tel Aviv and Buenos Aires, covering a distance of 12,000 kilometers, the longest route in the airline's history. However, the 16.5-hour journey is driven by political ambitions rather than mere commercial viability. Quite interesting, the Israelis' economy is tanking left, right, and center, but it has gone to such extraordinary lengths, even literally, to be able to start a new flight out to Argentina. Perhaps it's something to keep our eyes on. Let's head over for the news.
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3: A Assalamu alaikum wa rahmatullahi wa barakatuh. It's Wednesday, the 20th of May, 2026, corresponding to Laylatul Khamis, the 3rd of Dhul-Hijjah, 1447. In local news, Finance Minister Enoch Godongwana says the increase in the fuel levy is not a direct replacement for last year's failed VAT proposal, arguing that it falls within his legal mandate under the Customs and Excise Act. He maintains that the adjustment of the fuel levy is a policy decision taken in the public interest and within the scope of his authority. The comments were made in response to arguments by the economic freedom fighters in the Western Cape High Court, with the parties challenging the increase and seeking to have it declared unconstitutional and set aside. In other local news, KwaZulu-Natal police say security measures have been stepped up in Pinetown ahead of ongoing march demonstrations linked to tensions over undocumented immigration. Police spokesperson Robert Netshunda says contingency plans have been put in place to closely monitor the protest action and maintain public order. Law enforcement officials say they remain on high alert to prevent any escalation and to ensure the safety of both protesters and the wider public as the situation develops.
4: The police in KwaZulu-Natal are on top of the situation as things stand. You will recall that these people who march don't necessarily inform the police of the day, the time, and the place that they are going to march. Police use intelligence and most of the time react to a group of people. The same happened today in Pinetown. Police were there. And as far as things are, we can say the province is.
3: On the African continent, the International Criminal Court in The Hague has heard harrowing testimony in the case against former Libyan prison commander Khaled Ali al-Hishri, who is accused of carrying out severe abuses at Matiga prison in Libya. During pre-trial proceedings, prosecutors outlined allegations that al-Hishri was responsible for a pattern of killings and torture of detainees between 2015 and 2020, with some incidents reportedly taking place in the presence of victims' children. He has been referred to in proceedings by the nickname Angel of Death due to the scale of the alleged abuses. The court is considering 17 counts of crimes against humanity and war crimes linked to his time overseeing operations at the facility in Tripoli as the case moves through the ICC's preliminary stage. Listener discretion is advised. The following clip contains disturbing testimony.
5: Witnesses describe the abuses that Khaled al-Hishri and other Matiga perpetrators inflicted on these women. They were shot, whipped, suspended from the ceiling, dragged by their hair, raped, and beaten until they bled. Their own children often witnessed the violence against them. The evidence also shows that minors were themselves beaten, tortured, shot, and raped.
3: In Palestine news, Human Rights Watch says the situation in the Gaza Strip remains critical 6 months after the ceasefire agreement, warning that civilians are still facing severe hardship amid restricted aid access and continued attacks. The organization reports that 856 Palestinians have been killed and more than 2,400 injured since the ceasefire began, as humanitarian conditions continue to deteriorate. It says aid deliveries, healthcare services, and essential infrastructure are operating far below minimum requirements. Human Rights Watch warns that continued restrictions on humanitarian access are driving the territory closer to a renewed famine risk unless urgent steps are taken to restore sustained relief operations. In world news, Xi Jinping has hosted Vladimir Putin in Beijing, where the two leaders signed a series of agreements aimed at strengthening trade and deepening strategic cooperation between their countries. During the talks, Xi called for greater opposition to what he described as unilateral bullying in remarks widely seen as directed at Western influence and US-led global pressure. Security and defense analyst Wolfgang Pustai says the growing China-Russia partnership is driven by mutual strategic interests, with Beijing benefiting from discounted Russian energy supplies, while Moscow increasingly relies on China as a key global ally amid ongoing tensions with the West. He says concerns over Washington's reliability, particularly around Taiwan, also shaping the closer alignment between the two powers.
6: Just a couple of days ago, Trump tried to sell the world that he has successfully met Xi and that they have transformed their communications, their relations with better approach for both countries. And right now, what we can see in Beijing is that obviously Russia is a much more important partner for China, unsurprisingly, and it's also the other way around.
3: In finance news, the rand is trading at 16.49 to the dollar, 22.15 to the pound, and 19.16 to the euro. Gold is trading at $4,533.38 a fine ounce, and Brent crude oil at $104.58 a barrel. Our Salah times for tomorrow morning in Johannesburg: Fajr sets in at 5.21 a.m. and sunrises at 6.42 a.m. And in Durban, Fajr sets in at 5.14 a.m. and sunrise is at 6:37 a.m. I am Juaria Eckstein with your Radio Islam News. The time is 6 minutes past seven.
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3: Rasulullah sallallahu alayhi wasallam said, "There are no days greater in the sight of Allah and no deeds more beloved to Him than deeds done in these 10 days." Musnad Ahmed.
2: A journey of enlightenment on the path of spirituality. You'll never get lost with Radio Islam International leading the way. 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
1: Heading over for our Isha Adhan very shortly, but a bit later on in this hour, we are going to be hearing directly from the Holy Lands. Mullah Junaid Karsani catching up with a number of Hujjaj there. We'll bring to you some of those voices. We'll have our discussion on the miraculous healing power of Zamzam water. We continue that. And did you ever ask the question we all talk about very naturally, the Hajjatul Wada', one and only Hajj of Rasulullah sallallahu alaihi wasallam? But there was a Hajj before that, an official Hajj that took place in the year 9 Hijri, and this was led by Sayyiduna Abu Bakr radiallahu anhu. Why did the Nabi of Allah send Sayyidina Abu Bakr to perform Hajj for the first time rather than him, sallallahu alayhi wasallam, doing it himself? We'll talk about that later on in the show. And we've got updates relating to the global Sumud flotilla and the very disturbing kind of treatment that has been meted out to international activists. What's the latest? What's the status of the South Africans on the flotilla as well? Spokesperson for the global Sumud flotilla South Africa joining us after the Isha Adhan.
7: This Isha Adhan is brought to you by Africa Muslims Agency. 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

0: لا إله إلا الله.
1: This Isha Adhan is brought to you by Africa Muslims Agency. 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
1: Countries including Italy, France, the Netherlands and Canada have summoned the Israeli ambassadors to their capitals to express their indignation over the Israeli regime's treatment of abducted Gaza flotilla activists. This comes as at least 87 activists from the Global Sumud Flotilla began a hunger strike on Tuesday in protest against their abduction by Israel and in solidarity also with the 9,500 Palestinian prisoners held in Israeli jails. Eshelin Govender, representative of the Global Sumud Flotilla South Africa, joins us this evening to discuss these developments. Thank you so much for your time, Yesh, and good evening.
2: Good evening to you. Good evening to everyone listening in.
1: Thank you so much for joining us tonight. Just to put us in the picture, I think many people have followed the interception of this very important flotilla, and thereafter we've seen throughout today very disturbing footage emerging of the members of the flotilla being treated in a very undignified way in Israeli captivity at the Ashdod port. Where are we right now? Are there any further updates to that? What do we know about the status of those who have been incarcerated?
2: Okay, what I would like everyone to understand is that we have been prepared for the possible interception. I actually don't like using the word interception. It should actually be attack, right? It was an attack on the flotilla, not an interception, right? We prepared for it. We work with a group of Palestinian lawyers. They are known as Adala, right? So we have briefed the Adala lawyers to represent the flotilla activists and humanitarians who are in Israeli custody at the moment. There is a certain process that has to happen that the Israelis insist on, where they will process each flotilla participant. The Adala lawyers will be engaging with our respective participants and ensuring that this process is carried through as soon as possible. For our South African, not only South Africans, but with all the flotilla delegates, each of their countries has arranged for consular services to be on hand. So the Adala lawyers are liaising with us as the Sumud Flotilla committees, and they are liaising with the consular services for each of the delegates in custody.
1: We've got these reports, a flurry of them throughout the day, Yesh, from all of these European capitals, supposedly expressing indignation about the treatment of the activists. And this is after this video emerged of Ben-Gvir, marauding between the activists, taunting them with their hands tied. I mean, just one quote here from South Korea, the South Korean president saying that these actions were way out of line. What is the legal basis? Is it in Israeli territorial waters? He added, is that Israeli land? If there's a conflict, can they seize and detain third party or third country vessels? That's the kind of rhetoric coming through. The question is, many of these countries also stand accused of not standing behind their citizens firmly enough in the actions that they've taken, and also stand accused of support for the Israeli regime in a variety of ways. So what do you make of all the series of condemnations throughout the day?
2: To be very honest, we have heard condemnations for the past 3 years, right? But we've never seen action of any effective kind aside from South Africa and its allies who launched the ICJ case, right? The statements, the condemnations that we are getting from these international, these foreign governments are very much welcomed. At least they're stating a position. But the question is, what more are they going to do about this? And the issue that we are dealing with is the impunity that the Israeli government and its forces are acting in. They are acting with this sort of impunity, attacking civilian humanitarians in the international waters simply because nobody has taken a firm stance against them for the past 3 years. And to be very honest, if those states and international organizations had actually been fulfilling their roles, these civilian humanitarians would never have been on a flotilla heading to break an illegal siege.
1: We've also got the news announced earlier of 87 of these activists beginning a hunger strike. Give us more details there.
2: The hunger strike, yes, they are. We can confirm 87 of our comrades are on hunger strike at the moment. Part of the reason for that hunger strike is solidarity with almost 10,000 Palestinian political prisoners who are actually being on a starvation diet in Israeli prisons. Right, so we're confirming that our comrades are on a hunger strike, right? And we are confirming that we stand firmly in alliance with the Palestinian prisoners that are held in these Israeli prisons.
1: Which is a very important point, and I think that there's been consistent messaging from the flotilla on this point, you know, in the recorded messages prior to departure from South Africa, recorded messages just before these, you know, the piracy occurred on the high seas, always emphasizing the plight of the Palestinians who face very dire circumstances currently and for decades in Israeli jails. How important is that point, that always to couple the predicament facing the members of the flotilla with developments in Gaza and these Palestinian detainees?
2: It is essential. The whole reason the flotilla exists is because of the conditions that the Palestinian people are being subjected to. We cannot talk about the flotilla without talking about the Palestinian people. The flotilla is not there to be like a bunch of, you know, like a bunch of international celebrities or whatever who put on a show with no focus. Our focus is the Palestinian people. So we cannot ignore that in our messages.
1: Regarding family members of South Africans, I understand there's a support group for family members of South Africans who have been abducted. How are the family members dealing with the development so far?
2: I think let's understand, these are all human beings, right? They all have emotions. Their closest, the nearest and dearest to them are in custody of an extremely violent regime that clearly has no respect for international law. So you have to reasonably expect that their families, their friends and their closest ones are extremely concerned about it. As a South African steering committee, we are providing our delegate families with as much support as we possibly can. We are in frequent contact with them. And we, as soon as there are developments, family and friends are informed of first before anybody else.
1: A parallel development has been the land convoy, which is very much an important part of the entire initiative. I haven't been hearing much about that, perhaps over the course of the past day. Can you bring us up to speed with what's happening there, and has it managed to overcome obstacles placed in its way?
2: With the land convoy, it's a bit of a delicate situation there. The politics of Libya let's just say it's a very unstable area, right? There are ongoing negotiations. The negotiations do get stalled on occasion. You know, it's not like free-flowing negotiations going on. We are attempting to negotiate passage of the land convoy to get through to Egypt and eventually to the Rafah crossing. But because of the dynamics of that particular region, it is not an easy... It's not an easy negotiation process. There are multiple interest groups there. There's militia groups. Some of them might be more powerful than the other and enjoy a certain amount of influence, but there are multiple militia groups in that area. So you do need assurances on security. And an important point to remember is that the priority of our, the safety of our delegates is a priority. And if we do feel as though the circumstances are too dangerous, we would honestly advise that our delegates turn back. At the end of the day, it is up to the delegates to make a decision. But we conduct risk assessments. We provide the delegates with the risk assessments. We discuss it with them. and make decisions based on that.
1: And the last
2: moment,
1: one for
2: at
1: you.
2: At the moment, the convoy is stalled. At the moment, the convoy is stalled, attempting to negotiate passage, further passage.
1: Mm-hmm. And the last one for you, which is, you spoke about the reactions of international governments and the empty condemnations, as you hinted at. But in terms of the South African government, you know, is there any additional calls that you are making at this point? And then to broaden it out to wider South African society, how do they continue to remain engaged in solidarity with the flotilla and its objectives?
2: Okay, I will say that our DIRCO, the Department of International Relations, has been on top of this. From inception. We communicated. We've been in communication with DIRCO before the flotilla and before the land convoy took off. Right. So DIRCO put in place the required measures. The consular services and things were all arranged in the event of this the flotilla being attacked and the Israelis abducting participants. DIRCO ensured that there will be consular services rendered from the office in Ramallah, supported by the embassy staff in Jordan. Our latest reports from DIRCO inform us that their personnel are on the scene. They are liaising with the Palestinian lawyers.
1: And in terms of wider South African society?
2: South African society, I will have to say, South African society needs to be loud. We need to be loud about this. Because it's not DIRCO. We're getting support from DIRCO. Remember that. Right, but equally so, within South Africa itself, there's a Zionist program which is running to undermine the flotilla, accusing flotilla members of links to Hamas. They say the flotilla manned by terrorists, when in fact it's manned by humanitarians. So we want South Africans to be loud about this, because if we're not loud about this, the Israeli Zionist narrative is going to take control. The protection that our delegates and their comrades have, it comes from how loud the citizens of the world are. And that's why people can't be quiet about this. So our message to people is, yes, be loud on social media, but around the country, there are a program of physical protest actions that are taking place in support of the Sumud flotilla. And we are telling people, it's 3 years now. Stop sitting at home just on social media being forwarding agents. Come out and put your boots on the street, join our protests. Because what carries impact is when you actually have people out there screaming that we want our people released.
1: Absolutely. A very important call this evening. Yashlan Govender, representative of the Global Sumud Flotilla, bring us up to speed with developments relating to the flotilla and its members that have been abducted by apartheid Israel. Thank you so much for your time this evening, and keep up the important work.
2: Thank you. And thanks for getting along us to get this message out.
1: Thank you so much. It's 29 past 7 Central African time. This is the Daily Roundup on Radio Islam International. After the break, we bring you voices from Hajj as the countdown to Hajj continues. Our team is on the ground. Amongst them, the person whose seat I am sitting in, Mulana Junaid Karsani. He caught up with a few Hujjaj. We'll hear from them in a short while.
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6: Assalamu alaikum warahmatullahi wabarakatuh.
7: Wa alaikum assalam warahmatullahi wabarakatuh. So I'm today with Brother Basharat Ali Romani, and he's part, alhamdulillah, of our group doing Hajj this year, 1447. Brother Basharat was involved in a serious accident a few years ago. Everybody had given up hope, but Allah subhanahu wa ta'ala wrote life and opportunity for him. And Brother Basharat is here with us, fulfilling the rights and the requirements of Hajj. Brother Basharat, if I had to ask you, in just to summarize 60 seconds, gratitude and shukr of you being, alhamdulillah, alive and here for Hajj, alhamdulillah.
6: In short, it's all about believing that you are blessed, and that is how you say your sugar is. You make sugar to Allah every single day. I get up every morning and I look at the fact that where my ailments are and where I'm standing, and because I'm standing, it's a sugar. So everything you do is a sugar, and where I'm standing today in Makkah, I'm going to go to Arafah, inshallah. That is the biggest shukr anybody could ever make. But sabr has got me there, iman has got me there, love for Allah subhanahu wa ta'ala, for Rasulullah sallallahu alaihi wasallam, that has got me there, my family, and everybody's du'as. So in a nutshell, if you believe, you will achieve. If not, then it will come when Allah deems it fit for you, once you have established your belief system. Then you will get to where you need to be.
7: MashaAllah, Allah Ta'ala accept your journey of Hajj, Brother Basharat. And, you know, you continue to inspire us, and inshallah, many of our viewers out there, you're going to continue to inspire in the years ahead. Assalamu alaikum, Brother Basharat.
6: Wa alaikum assalam wa rahmatullahi wa barakatuh.
1: Voices from the plains of Hajj, from the Holy Lands, Mawlana Junaid Karsani out there with the team, Mawlana Suleiman Rawat, as well other members from the wider Radio Islam team there, and you will be hearing more of them as we draw closer to Hajj. We have been talking as well in the vein of Hajj about Zamzam. And a discussion continues about the miraculous healing power of Zamzam. What and some other interesting history and merits relating to Zamzam. One of these is that when Abdul Muttalib dug up the well of Zamzam, and this is an interesting story, if we get the opportunity, we'll come around to it. But when he dug up Zamzam, he used to buy grapes and soak them in Zamzam water, and thereafter distribute these to the Hujjaj as a refreshment. Abdul Muttalib actually would take grapes, soak them in Zamzam, and distribute it to the Hujjaj at that time as a refreshment. So that's an interesting tidbit relating to Zamzam water. But I want to move on to talk about the Nabi of Allah sallallahu alaihi wasallam's encouragement for us to drink Zamzam. Ibn Abu Mulaika says that I was with Ibn Abbas radiallahu anhu, when a man came and sat next to him. When Ibn Abbas asked, "Where are you coming from?" and the man said that he came from the Zamzam well, Ibn Abbas said, "Did you drink it the way it ought to be drunk? Did you drink the Zamzam water the way it should be drunk?" And he said to Ibn Abbas, how is that? What is the correct way of drinking Zamzam water the way it should?" And Ibn Abbas radiallahu anhu says, "You face the Qibla, you mention Allah, then drink. Take a break three times. Then once you finish, thank Allah and then fill your stomach with it, because I heard the Messenger of Allah sallallahu alaihi wasallam say that the difference between us and the hypocrites is that they do not fill their stomachs with Zamzam. The difference between a true Muslim and a hypocrite is that a hypocrite, you know, just glosses over this water or drinks very little, whereas a believer, if it is available, strives to fill their stomachs with Zamzam water." Ibn Abbas also said that the Nabi of Allah sallallahu alaihi wasallam said that the best water on the surface of the earth is Zamzam. It is food for the hungry, it is healing for the sick, and you know, there's also additions to this relating to what is the worst water. In the commentary of this hadith, some ulama have mentioned that why is it referred to as the best water? It's referred to as the best water because it has the greatest blessings and is the most beneficial. And it's food for the hungry. It means that whoever drinks it gets satisfied or filled up like he has eaten food. Believe it and take it as it is mentioned in the hadith. It is food, and if a person ever finds that food is not available, use this as food. If a person has food available, but you want to eat something extremely beneficial and filled with blessing, then drink Zamzam, and it will serve that purpose as food. Have a full yaqeen or conviction that this is indeed a type of food. The hadith mentions that thereafter it's healing for the sick. It means that this is a means of cure for diseases and pain. And there are other narrations, obviously, that say that the best water on earth is Zamzam, and the best well for people is Zamzam. The best of valleys are the valleys of Makkah. Now, such a pure drink also has some additional significance related to the Rasul of Allah sallallahu alaihi wasallam. And one very important part of this is that the Nabi of Allah sallallahu alaihi wasallam's Mubarak heart was washed with Zamzam water. Sayyidina Abu Dharr radiallahu anhu reports that the Nabi of Allah said that Jibreel alayhi salam opened the roof of my house and came in through it. He cut open my chest and washed it with Zamzam water that came with a golden wash bowl full of wisdom and faith, and emptied it in my chest and then sealed it. He then took me up by hand and we ascended to the sky. This was the journey of Isra to Masjid al-Aqsa and thereafter to the heavens. Rasulullah sallallahu alaihi wasallam being washed with Zamzam shows the superiority of Zamzam over other waters. It is mentioned by the scholars that Rasulullah sallallahu alaihi wasallam was not washed with water from Jannah because Zamzam is originally from Jannah. It is found on earth because of the fact that Rasulullah sallallahu alaihi wasallam is a blessing. The Prophet sallallahu alaihi wasallam is a blessing to the people of the earth. The fact that Zamzam was dug by Jibreel alaihi salam, who the Prophet sallallahu alaihi wasallam is a great the well of Zamzam was dug by Jibreel for Sayyidina Hajar, and the Prophet sallallahu alaihi wasallam is a great grandson of Ismail. It was plausible to cleanse him with it while ascribing holiness to him. The golden utensil was used because they are the most durable and they have specialities that are not found in others. they are, while we don't use them, they were used for this particular purpose because this was a drink of paradise, and these are utensils of paradise. They are fireproof, they are rust-proof, and to not decay. And it's among the heaviest and most durable materials, so it was plausible to use it to be able to carry the contents that were then poured into the blessed and Mubarak heart of Rasulullah sallallahu alaihi wasallam. This narration that we've just shared proves beyond doubt that Zamzam is the most superior water on the surface of the earth. Zamzam is the most superior water on the surface of the earth. Do relish it and cherish it and use it to fulfill your needs. As per what the ahadith have mentioned, seek from it nourishment, seek from it the fulfillment of du'as, and seek from it healing for all our spiritual as well as bodily sicknesses. Here's our roving mic still doing the rounds in Makkatul Mukarrama. Here's Mullah Junaid Karzani catching up with one other guest of Allah subhanahu wa ta'ala.
7: Assalamu alaikum wa rahmatullahi wa barakatuh. This is Mullah Junaid Karzani, of course, reporting for Radio Islam International, part of our Hajj discussions as we lead to the 5 days of Hajj. Bit of a sore throat for everybody, but I'm sure that's the status quo right now in Makkatul Mukarrama as far as the Hujjaj are concerned. But today I have with me Hafiz Muadh Ahmed, as well as Hafiza Adra Ahmed. And both of them are on their first Hajj, alhamdulillah. And I thought I'll ask them a single but a very pertinent question that I'm sure many people can benefit from. Hafiz Muaz, Hafiza Adra, assalamu alaikum wa rahmatullahi wa barakatuh. Before coming for Hajj, what I understand is that both of you all did a Umrah first. Now, tell me, how did that Umrah benefit you all by way of an experience? Coming here first, seeing Makkatul Mukarrama, being acquainted with the topography and geography of Mecca and Medina, of course, and relating to that experience now that you guys are here for Hajj. Hafiz Muaz, what's your thoughts on that?
8: The Umrah experience really helped me in terms of navigation and also in terms of maybe the health side of things as well. I kind of knew what to expect with regards to weather and the different climate. So I kind of was able to prepare more with regards to medication and things like that to bring with. And that has really helped us for, from how I felt in my Umrah compared to how I'm feeling now. I feel much more energized, I feel more prepared, and I feel ready to just go down to the Haram at any time now because I'm properly medicated and things like that with regards to like electrolytes and things like that. And that has really helped me as for one experience that has really helped me thus far.
7: How about you, Hafiz Azra?
9: For me, I think we did our Umrah, just me and him, and we were like 21. Yeah, so it was just us alone trying to figure out everything with our little bookie. And I think that struggle of trying to figure things out on your own really helped us for the journey now. I know now what to do better, a better path to take. I know the crowds, when to go, when not to go. Also, what to expect and what not to expect. Yeah, I think that really helped to prepare us better now.
7: Alhamdulillah. Yeah, Jazakallah khair for the info. I'm sure this will be very helpful for people who are anticipating the journey, who may feel that the journey is a few years ahead, but to take advantage of the fact that Umrah is practically open throughout the year. Mm-hmm. And maybe, inshallah, to get an orientation of Mecca and Medina before coming for Hajj. Jazakallah khair, that indeed was helpful from our side. Assalamu alaikum wa rahmatullahi wa barakatuh.
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It's 011-852-4631.

certainly Medina to Munawwara is a land, as Nasheed just said, a place where they are. It's laden with memories, memories from the Seerah, memories from the pious people across history, and memories of our own. When we had this opportunity, or whoever has listened, and even anybody who didn't manage to visit, there is something that's sacred. A spot in the heart that's reserved for Madinatul Munawwara. We're watching a story that seems to be disrupting the Cape Town taxi industry. The daily scramble for exact change and the risks relating to carrying cash on minibus taxis could soon be a thing of the past in the Western Cape, at least, as the Cape Organization for the Democratic Taxi Association, CODETA, prepares to roll out a fully cashless payment system from the 1st of June. The move by one of the province's largest taxi associations marks a major shift for the public transport sector, with commuters set to pay for trips using specialized tap cards or scan-to-pay mobile technology. The taxi association said that the initiative is aimed at improving commuter safety, reducing cash-related crime, and bringing the taxi industry in line with modern payment trends. It will officially launch on the 1st of June, and it's described as a significant step towards transforming the commuting experience for thousands of daily passengers across the Western Cape. Cameras will also be installed inside minibus taxis as part of a new system to improve security and accountability in the industry. The association says that the teething stages may be tricky, but they're willing to work towards ensuring that this initiative is a success. The South African Taxi Council, SANTACO, in the Western Cape also welcomed the idea of the cashless system for commuters. They say they want to push this initiative forward to all other regions to ensure that they are all using this. At the end of the day, they say we are trying to eliminate all the challenges that we're experiencing in our industry, such as substance abuse and extortion, etc. So this is quite

a big change. If everybody travels with taxis, the traditional way of collecting the fares and the money passes back by from the back of the taxi, and everybody adds a bit until it returns to the taxi driver in the front. This is going to be a major change, to an established culture of traveling in South Africa. But there's obviously been a reaction to this from taxi users in South Africa. Some welcome the news, saying it removes the hassle of finding exact change. But others pointed out that borrowing money for transport and repaying it later, as sometimes happens on taxis, would no longer be easy. One commuter worried about queues building up while people fumble with their cards. Some asked if commuters would also have to pay for the tap cards themselves. And another user said Cape Town should scrap taxis entirely and build a much better public transport system instead. So the 1st of June is when that is going to be rolled out, and eyes on how that would proceed and if that concept would catch or gain traction in the rest of the country. We're back with another Hajj-related discussion shortly. Why? Did you ever wonder why the first ever official Hajj in this ummah, under the banner of Islam, took place not with Rasulullah sallallahu alaihi wasallam leading it, but rather Sayyidina Abu Bakr radiallahu anhu in the 9th year after Hijrah? We'll talk about that in a bit.

0: So, amidst great events happening in the seerah, the latter part of the life of Rasulullah and the consolidation now of Muslim strength and the Islamic State in Madinatul Munawwarah, Sayyidina Abu Bakr As-Siddiq was ordered to take charge of the Hajj to Mecca in the 9th year after Hijrah. Prior to this, the 8th year witnessed the conquest of Mecca. It met, witnessed the Battle of Hunain, the Battle of Taif, and other great incidents. And also prior to the Hajj, what was witnessed was the conversion of the Thaqif tribe to Islam. These are the people of Taif. The siege on Taif and previous da'wah to Taif didn't really produce immediate results, but thereafter the tribe of Thaqif came to Islam and they came to Madinatul Munawwarah to accept Islam, and some other Arab delegations came to Rasulullah sallallahu alaihi wasallam proclaiming their conversion to Islam. And following this, we had the 10th year of Hijrah witnessing an increase in the number of delegations also coming to Rasulullah. So, all of these events prior, thereafter, Abu Bakr radiallahu anhu goes for Hajj officially. Thereafter, more tribes embrace Islam, tribes such as the Banu Hanifa, Abu Abdul Qais, etc. And thereafter, we have Hajjatul Wada. So, the Hajj of Abu Bakr Siddiq radiallahu anhu, his leading of this Hajj had an important position in Islam. And the Quran mentions a number of decisive rulings that were implemented at the time of this Hajj. So Rasulullah sallallahu alaihi wasallam in the 9th year of Hijrah appointed Abu Bakr radiallahu anhu to lead 300 Muslims to instruct them in the rituals of Hajj. He set off to Mecca with those accompanying him, and then he proclaimed the Prophet sallallahu alaihi wasallam's advice that the mushrikun can no longer perform Hajj after this year, and no naked person is allowed to perform tawaf around the Kaaba. This came through ayat that descended upon Rasulullah sallallahu alaihi wasallam that were revealed to him from Surah Tawbah, and Rasulullah sallallahu alaihi wasallam sent Ali radiallahu anhu to meet up with Abu Bakr radiallahu anhu so that the ayat could be shared with the people. And a narration from Sahih al-Bukhari says that on the day of the 10th of Dhul-Hijjah, Sayyidina Abu Bakr radiallahu anhu sent me along with other announcers to Mina to make a public announcement that no pagan is allowed to perform Hajj after this year, no naked person is allowed to perform tawaf around the Kaaba. Then Ali radiallahu anhu read out Surah Bara'ah or Surah Tawbah to the people, and he made the announcement along with us on the day of Nahr in Mina, the same announcement that no pagan is allowed to perform Hajj after this year, and no naked person is allowed to perform tawaf around the Kaaba. The books of the Sunnah narrate that Rasulullah chose Ali for this mission of reading Surah Bara'ah to the pilgrims. He said, "No one shall transmit this from me except a man of my household." And the reason for this was that the Arabs were accustomed to the tradition and that no one can undo a knot but the one who did it, or a man from the people of the household. And this was the wisdom of Rasulullah sallallahu alaihi wasallam, sending Ali radiallahu anhu to issue this particular proclamation. Now the question arises, why did Rasulullah sallallahu alaihi wasallam in this particular year send these Sahaba, and obviously led by Sayyidina Abu Bakr radiallahu anhu, instead of himself leading the Hajj? Why could this not be Hajj, the Hajjatul Islam with Rasulullah sallallahu alaihi wasallam immediately? There are a number of reasons for this. At this particular moment in time, the conditions of the Muslims had not stabilized enough, and there were still tribes that were still disbelievers, and there were still delegations that were to come to Rasulullah sallallahu alaihi wasallam. So time was not yet ideal, and time only improved after this Hajj, when a number of delegations came and accepted Islam. The situation improved in the favor of the Muslims, and now there was a sufficient mass of people to perform this huge pilgrimage with Rasulullah sallallahu alaihi wasallam. But as we've read some of these narrations, the Hajj of Abu Bakr radiallahu anhu played an important preparatory role for the Hajjatul Wada'. First, they had recited the injunctions of Surah Bara'ah to all of the Arab delegations coming for Hajj, so they would know very clearly what was the stance of the Muslims towards the Mushrikun. They should not have any kind of understanding that it's business as normal. You can do all the evil things that you would do around the Kaaba anymore, and you're going to upkeep pagan rituals. That had to be cleared out, and the air had to be cleared, and this is what occurred during this Hajj by the recitation of Surah Bara'ah. So this pushed them to reconsider their relations with Islam. And there was no better gathering than that of Hajj to proclaim this and to make such a pronouncement. And secondly, it put an end to the previous acts that were associated with the Hajj during the Islamic period of ignorance. And thus, Rasulullah sallallahu alaihi wasallam became only busied with clarifying the rituals of Hajj in the purity that were transmitted from him and followed by the believers in every age. This is the important role played by Sayyidina Abu Bakr radiallahu anhu in the first Hajj of Islam in the year 9 after Hijri, and thereafter the glory of Hajj would be experienced the following year in the Hajjatul Wada' with Rasulullah sallallahu alayhi wa sallam and the over 100,000 Muslims from all over the Arabian Peninsula that joined him. It's 8 o'clock Central African time, heading over for the news. Great having spent time in your company this evening. We see you tomorrow at the same time, myself and Muhammad Irfan. Till then, Assalamu alaikum wa rahmatullahi wa barakatuh. Muhammad
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0: Assalamu alaikum wa rahmatullahi wa barakatuh. The time is 8 p.m. Making headlines at this hour. PATCO confirms 10% bus fare increase from June. It's Laylatul Khamis, the 3rd of Dhul Hijjah, 1447, corresponding to May the 20th, 2026. Commuters using PATCO will soon pay more for transport after the company confirmed a 10% bus fare increase from June. The bus operator says the adjustments is due to rising diesel costs, which have placed increasing financial pressure on its operations. PATCO spokesperson Lindo Kotletolo says although the increase is significant, escalating fuel prices have made it difficult for the company to maintain services without adjusting fares. The announcement comes amid broader concerns about the rising cost of transport and living expenses facing South Africans.
3: It has increased over the past 2 months, putting the price of the litre to 32 rand. And for bus operators such as ourselves, that translates to a lot of money and a lot of requirements from our side. You remember that in terms of our cost as a bus company, operating over 1,300 buses, the biggest cost is in fact fuel. And if, as we've seen, the increases, it's becoming more and more difficult to be able to sustain the service that we're providing. And the 10% in fact is also some form of a way for the company to try and consider the passengers.
0: In other local news, KwaZulu-Natal police say security measures remain firmly in place during an ongoing March demonstration in Pinetown amid tensions surrounding undocumented migration. Police spokesperson Robert Nechiwunda says law enforcement agencies have activated contingency plans to monitor the protest and maintain public order. Authorities say officers remain on high alert to ensure the safety of residents, businesses, and demonstrators as the situation continues to unfold.
4: The police in KwaZulu-Natal are on top of the situation as things stand. You will recall that these people who march don't necessarily inform the police of the day, the time, and the place that they are going to march. Police use intelligence and most of the time react to a group of people. The same happened today in Pinetown. Police were there ensuring that the march is protected. And as far as things are, we can say the province is stable and police are on top of the situation.
0: On the African continent, humanitarian organizations in Mauritania say many refugees fleeing violence in neighboring Mali are arriving with serious physical injuries and psychological trauma. Medical teams in the eastern Mauritanian town of Douniankara are treating a growing number of displaced people escaping ongoing insecurity in northern Mali. Aid workers say they are dealing with cases involving severe emotional distress, torture allegations, and sexual violence affecting both women and men. Refugees describe fleeing armed attacks, destruction of property, and years of instability that have devastated communities across parts of Mali. In our news, at least 87 activists from the Global Sumud Flotilla have begun a hunger strike while in Israeli detention. The group says the action is in protest against what they describe as their abduction by Israeli forces during the Gaza-bound humanitarian mission. The activists also say the hunger strike is being carried out in solidarity with thousands of Palestinians currently held in Israeli prisons. The flotilla had been attempting to deliver humanitarian aid to Gaza before being intercepted at sea. Lastly, in our news, Iran says it is increasing control over the strategically important Strait of Hormuz as tensions linked to the ongoing regional conflict continue to escalate. Iranian officials say maritime operations in the area are now being overseen by a Revolutionary Guard Corps Navy, with commercial vessels instructed to coordinate movements with Iranian authorities before passing through the waterway. Officials also say military ships are no longer permitted to transit the strait, while discussions are underway regarding new transit and protection charges for commercial ships. Coming now to our finances, the rand is trading 16.69 to the dollar, 22.25 to the pound, and 19.24 to the euro. Gold is trading at $4,499.73 a fine ounce. Brent crude oil is at $111.28 a barrel. In our solar times, in the Johannesburg region, Fatu Solar will set in at 22 minutes after 5 a.m. Sunrise will be at 6:42 a.m. In the Durban region, Fajr Solar will set in at 14 minutes after 5 a.m. and sunrise will be at 6:37 a.m. I am Ishaq Rampai with your Radio Islam News. Assalamu alaikum wa rahmatullahi wa barakatuh.
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0: Rasulullah sallallahu alayhi wa sallam said, "There are no days more beloved to Allah that He be worshipped in them than the 10 days of Dhul Hijjah." Rasulullah sallallahu alayhi wa sallam said, "There are no days more beloved to Allah that He be worshipped in them than the 10 days of Dhul Hijjah." Rawahu Tirmidhi.
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0: Assalamu alaikum wa rahmatullahi wa barakatuh. This is the Three Talk program on Radio Islam International. Wednesday evening, today the 20th of May 2026. Joining me in studio this evening is Mawlana Ahmed Waja and Mawlana Sajjad Timal. 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
0: We're into the month of Dhul-Hijjah. Tonight, it's the third of Dhul-Hijjah. After Maghrib, the day changes. We're 1 week away from Eid al-Adha. And this month of Dhul-Hijjah, as we've been hearing and reading on different chats and on different updates on WhatsApp and the promos that are playing on Radio Islam International and so on, there are no actions that are more beloved to Allah subhanahu wa ta'ala than the actions that are done during the month of Dhul-Hijjah, or this first 10 days of Dhul-Hijjah. And it's amazing, the Sahaba radiallahu anhum even asked the Prophet sallallahu alayhi wa sallam, wal jihadu fi sabilillah, not even striving in the path of Allah subhanahu wa ta'ala, which we know is there's such great reward that is attached to that. And Nabi sallallahu alayhi wa sallam, not even that, unless a person leaves with his money and his wealth and his life, and he doesn't return with anything. So it shows that how great and how virtuous these days are. 2 days have already passed in our country. We've got about a week left of this 10 days of Dhul-Hijjah. And really, it's an opportunity for us to get closer to Allah subhanahu wa ta'ala, an opportunity for us to reap the rewards and the virtue that is attached to these days.
1: Yes, Mawlana, most definitely, most certainly we have heard, and you know, the lectures that have been taking place in the masjid, whether it's the Jummah lectures, whether it has been specific lectures with regards to the Hijjah, its sanctity, its virtue. And as you said, you know, you'll be hearing through the promos and the discussions on the radio, and even on the various WhatsApp groups, you'll see people sending posters or people sending reminders, etc. And, you know, it's from the side of Allah subhanahu wa ta'ala, it is again, you know, a great mercy and kindness of Allah subhanahu wa ta'ala that Allah Rabbul Izzat gives us these days. You know, it's not just the month of Ramadan and that is it, and, you know, these important and these sanctified moments are then over. Allah subhanahu wa ta'ala gives us these moments regularly and constantly. Allah gives us the month of Ramadan. But apart from that, every Friday, Thursday night and Friday, is again opportunities from Allah subhanahu wa ta'ala for us to turn to Him, to draw closer to Him, and to just, you know, keep a check on ourselves and just check if we're on the right path, we're on the right track. Then we get Muharram and we get Nisf al-Sha'ban, and then we get these 10 days as well, which, as you said, Ma, is very, very, very noble in the sight of Allah subhanahu wa ta'ala. So these are all opportunities for us, and these are all days and times and moments and nights for us in which we as a believer, as believers, should endeavor to carry out extra ibadat, extra worship. There isn't any specific actions that we do. Yes, there is the hadith about fasting is very noble in these 9 days, and especially the ninth being the day of Arafah for those that can manage to do so. And then there's the hadith also about sending, you know, increasing our dhikr, tasbih and tahmid and tahleel, etc. So that is also from amongst the actions that we have been encouraged to do. But, you know, I think the whole the importance before we even get to what to do is just to understand that these nights and these days, the 9 days of Dhul-Hijjah, are very sanctified days in the sight of Allah Almighty, Allah subhanahu wa ta'ala. It shouldn't be that we treat these days just as normal days, as any other ordinary day. And then it comes to the day of Eid, and then, okay, there's the day of Eid, and we might be slaughtering, etc. Because, you know, that's where, when it comes to Ramadan, then no matter where you are, you all engaged in the same action. Everybody is, you know, encouraging, is fasting no matter where you are. reading Quran, Taraweeh, making khatams, etc., making dua, everything is the same. But when it comes to this time, then many people feel that, those that are gone for Hajj, then there's special actions for them and they are gone for Hajj and these days are very sanctified for them and they need to do what they need to do. The rest of us, it's just ordinary, and the day of Eid, yes, that might be a bit of a more sanctified day. But, the perception, we need to move away from there, that understanding we need to correct, that misconception maybe we need to change and understand that no matter whether we are on Hajj or we are not on Hajj, these days are very, very beautiful. These days are very noble. These are from, number one, they are from Ashhur al-Hurum. They are from the sanctified days, the revered days. And then they are, as various ayat of the Quran, Allah subhanahu wa ta'ala speaks about it, وَلَيَالٍ عَشْرٍ وَالْفَجْرُ وَلَيَالٍ عَشْرٍ, the 10 nights. Many mufassirin are of the opinion that it refers to these 10 nights. And the hadith is also, of Nabi sallallahu alayhi wa sallam, is also replete and is filled with the virtues of these 10 nights. So to understand that and to give these nights sanctity and its due honor, its due respect, and, so that we don't spend these days like how we would spend any other ordinary day. There should be, in the life of a believer, there should be some difference and some change. Whether we're reading some extra salah, or we're making some extra dua, we're making some extra dhikr, but there should be that feeling and that understanding and that slight change in our actions so that at least these days can actually stand out.
2: SubhanAllah, Mulana, I think last week, you mentioned that it's like a sort of mini Ramadan, where we have this opportunity again to do that extra and to open up that, rather to increase that bank accounts of ours in terms of reward that we get from Almighty Allah Rabbul Izzah. And now, like Maniwa just said, that Allah gives us this. It is like Allah gives us an excuse, man, to say, yeah, take some extra, go for it. Here's another day for you. Here's another night for you. Here's another day. Here's another month. And we can just go on those days there, SubhanAllah. We can just climb up that ladder on those days that Allah Rabbul Izzah had given us that opportunity. But it's said that we have these options, we have these opportunities, but unfortunately, and I think that's the reality of it, we're not saying everybody does the same, but by and large, in Ramadan, you would see people spending more time in the masjid. You would see people reciting Quran more. You would see people making sure that all their salahs are read with jama'ah. And we're not saying that because now you're not doing it now, we should stop doing it in Ramadan. No, in Ramadan, alhamdulillah, very good if you are doing all of that. But these also, like you said, that Allah, Nabi Kareem sallallahu alayhi wa sallam said that there isn't any days to do good deeds better than the days of Dhul-Hijjah. And more specifically, of course, the first 9 or the first 10 days. Of course, on the 10th day, you're performing your sacrifice and you eat salah. And so you are engaged in goodness. But especially on that first 9 nights or the first 9 days that you have, we don't have that in us. That atmosphere, especially, generally you say to people that, I'm talking of lands now, for example, Marana, where, mashallah, in Ramadan, you don't have to sight the moon to know Ramadan had started.
1: Right.
2: You feel it around you. You have that. You just feel it around you. Like I say, you see everybody's gone into the masajid early. Everybody has a scarf on their heads. Everybody's putting a topi on. People will work the timings around salah time. No, in Ramadan, I try and make it. I make sure I'm back for Asr Salah. Or I make sure I just did my Asr Salah at the masjid close to work, and then by the time I get home, now of course winter, I just make it in time for iftar, but I have to perform my Asr Salah with Jama'ah, So the same way we show that importance. Of course, for Salah it should be throughout the year. For Salah it should be throughout the year. But in these first 10 days we've got to give more emphasis. Like in Ramadan, you make sure that the kids don't go near the television. You won't allow your kids to sit on the phone so much. Even if you do allow it, but you'll be a bit more strict. Listen, time to time. You only have 1 hour a day with your phone. The rest of the time, either you're doing your school madrasa work, if not, you're reading Quran. You're going to the masjid. You make sure you're going every salah to the masjid. So when you go for Fajr salah, mashallah, Ramadan, masjids are full. Maghrib salah, full. Asr salah, Dhuhr salah. So the same way, we're going to start bringing this. Now, Marana, you said that from Ramadan to now, just a few months, right? Mm. Then you have Muharram, then you have Sha'ban. If we start just by practicing, and again, like I'm saying, I'm not saying we should only do it on these days. Of course, Salah should be done every day and properly, on time, every time. But if we just start properly on these blessed days that Allah had given us, then it will automatically become a habit because it's so close to one another. And again, for 1 second, we're not saying that do it Ramadan, leave it till Hajj, leave it from Hajj again till the next auspicious day. No. It should be done every day. But if we just start like that, automatically this will become a habit in our lives and we'll start doing it more regularly, inshallah. So we're going to start giving emphasis to the other auspicious days and these great and these big days that Allah Rabbul Azzir afforded us the opportunity of.
0: Yeah, these 10 days of the Hijjah amongst the greatest days of the year, and it's days of worship, days of dhikr, days of sacrifice, days of tawbah and reflection, and then connecting with Allah subhanahu wa ta'ala. And it's also during these 10 days that many of the actions that are done during these 10 days, whether it be the Hajjaj or even those at home, brings the person closer to Allah subhanahu wa ta'ala. We know that it is over the next few days, the Hajjaj will start the Hajj rituals and actions where they will go to Mina and Arafah and so on. But even for those that are not on Hajj, there's so much to do, and there's so much that you can, so much that that a person can benefit during these 10 days of the Hijjah. And it's also during these 10 days that we learn, or we should learn, about the life of Ibrahim alayhi salam, because many of the actions that are done by the Hujjaj and also those that are not on Hajj as we get closer to Qurbani and the Udhiyah, it's all from the life of Ibrahim alayhi salam. That those actions during Hajj, whether it's the running between Safa and Marwa, the pelting of the Jamarat and all of that there, it comes from the life of Ibrahim alayhi salam. Those of us that are at home and not performing Hajj will do Udhiyah on the 10th of Dhul Hijjah, on the day of Eid. That is also from the life of Ibrahim alayhi salam. And the lesson, or one of the greatest lessons, there are numerous lessons that we can learn from the life of Ibrahim alayhi salam. But the most important lesson is the lesson or that Ibrahim alayhi salam repeatedly submitted to Allah subhanahu wa ta'ala, even when the commands seemed to be difficult. Like when we would read the story, or when we would listen to the story of Ibrahim alayhi salam, and you see the different examples or the different parts of his life and how he submitted to Allah subhanahu wa ta'ala, we would think that these are difficult. It would be difficult to do this, to leave your family in the desert, to slaughter your own son. We think these are difficult, but Ibrahim alayhi salam, at every moment when he was commanded to do something, he submitted to Allah subhanahu wa ta'ala. That's why Allah says, submit, and he said, I submitted to Allah subhanahu wa ta'ala. So when we take those lessons and then we try and bring it into our lives, that we will practice on our deen when it's easy. Mm-hmm. When it becomes a bit difficult, a bit challenging, then we look for excuses, right? So if the weather's good and the mornings are not so cold, then we'll maybe go for Fajr to the masjid. But if it's extreme cold weather or cold water to make wudu, or you don't want to get out of your bed, then we find it difficult. We're like, nah, man. There's some leeway that when it's extremely cold, you can read your salat or something like that. We look for excuses and we won't fulfill the command of Allah subhanahu wa ta'ala. Even when it comes to how we behave and treat other people, when it's easy, it's fine. But when it comes to, when it's a bit challenging or difficult, that's when we start to make excuses. But when we look into the life of Ibrahim alayhi salam, that's where we find the real lesson, that submit to Allah subhanahu wa ta'ala, irrespective of what the the command is, because that is what real faith is, that is what iman is, that submitting to Allah Azza wa Jal.
1: Yes, very, very true, Ma. You know, just, you know, one point that comes to mind, and what based especially on what Master Jar is also saying, you know, we find when it, like Master Jar said, you know, when it comes to Ramadan, sight the moon or don't sight the moon, you already know it is Ramadan. And that is a reality, right? When it's the 29th of Sha'ban, and we go out and search for the moon, and then the moon is found or the moon is not found, and the announcement is made. But that night, when it is now the first of Ramadan, the moon is sighted and now it is the first of Ramadan, or the moon is not sighted and it goes to 30 days of Sha'ban, then obviously the day after that will now be the first of Ramadan. On that day, Ramadan, that day, Maghrib, when it's the first of Ramadan, you can definitely see that change in the environment, and you can definitely see that change in the masjid. Because that day, Maghrib, how full is in the masjid? That day, first Tarawih, Isha, how full is in the masjid? And then subsequent to that, then, you know, for the month. And but the point is that, you know, we can see it. It's very, very visible and clear to all. You can notice that very clear difference in the way the masjid has filled up. It is now the first of Ramadan. That is why, Ma, you said, you know, even if no announcement is made with regards to the sighting of the moon, you already know, yeah, something is going on. How come the masjid is so full?
2: So full.
1: But when the month of Dhul-Qa'dah is over and the month of Dhul-Hijjah starts, like just happened this week, Monday, Sunday night he didn't sight the moon, Monday became the 30th of Dhul-Qa'dah, and Monday night was then the first of Dhul-Hijjah. But if you went to the masjid Monday night, Maghrib time, Isha time, it was the exact same the way it was every other night. So, yes, Ramadan is definitely got its sanctity and it's got its status and its rank, and we don't deny it. And the fact that people are coming, we're not saying that they shouldn't come. But why don't we give that much of importance to these days as well? Why is it that when it comes to these days, then you don't see that visible change in the amount of people coming to the masjid? You don't see the amount of people that are now sitting after salah, taking out the Quran and reading. So I think that is the first thing that we need to correct again, is we need to understand that definitely these days are much more revered and honored in the sight of Allah subhanahu wa ta'ala, and therefore from our side we should definitely be doing much more than what we would do on an ordinary normal day. And then, you know, just that there is just a point that had come to mind, but what Ma Daya had said is extremely important. And if you look at the sacrifice that Allah subhanahu wa ta'ala had taken from that noble family, and you know, in our deen, we don't believe in this thing about coincidence. It just so happened to be like that. Everything is planned by Allah subhanahu wa ta'ala. Everything is taqdeer, and everything is carefully planned through the amazing hikmat and wisdom of Allah subhanahu wa ta'ala, which many times this hikmat and this wisdom of Allah subhanahu wa ta'ala, we cannot even understand and we cannot even fathom. But how Allah subhanahu wa ta'ala made it such that, you know, the father of this ummah, which is ahead of Nabi sallallahu alayhi wa sallam, yes, he was the Nabi of this ummah, but the father of this ummah, Ibrahim alayhi salatu wasalam, how much of sacrifice Allah subhanahu wa ta'ala took, not only from him, because definitely sacrifice was taken from him, and we often speak about it, but we also have to acknowledge the amount of sacrifice that was taken from his family as well, taken from his wife as well, taken from his son Ismail alayhi salawatu wa taslimat as well. So there's so much that we can learn, and there's so much that we can improve on ourselves, and we realize that, you know, this was, or this is what we really truly can call the love of Allah subhanahu wa ta'ala. Ibrahim alayhi salatu wasalam, Allah had given him the title of Khalilullah. He was that special friend of Allah subhanahu wa ta'ala. And, you know, it takes a special friend then to do what he was able to do and to achieve what he was able to achieve, and to be willing and to be prepared to go through these challenges that Allah subhanahu wa ta'ala had put him through, you know, on numerous occasions. Time upon time, time after time. I mean, right from the start, he was, you know, his life was all about separation. When he was a young child and his father and the people of his community were involved in idol worship, then again, he separated himself from them. Because he said, you know, they are involved in this. They're going to the fairs and they're going to be doing all the worship of idols, and I cannot be part of it. And he stayed behind. And then we know the story of how he then broke those idols, etc. But, you know, right from the start, the amount of sacrifice and the amount of times he had to put himself forward, and he had to put himself through different challenges and different tests, it's an eye-opener for each and every one of us that if Allah subhanahu wa ta'ala could test his friend so much, then who is you and I? Why will Allah subhanahu wa ta'ala not test us? And, you know, if we think that we've just recited the kalima and that is it, and we're going to now live a very, very, very pleasant life, then that is not what Allah subhanahu wa ta'ala has willed for us. Life has got its different tests and its different trials from time to time. But all of it is just to test us and to see which way we're going to turn, what we're going to do. These tests that Allah subhanahu wa ta'ala had placed upon Ibrahim alayhi salatu wasalam was the exact same. It was tests, and Allah subhanahu wa ta'ala wanted to see where is he going to go, what is he going to do, who is he going to turn to. And you know, we have these challenges at various stages in our life, various times in our life we have. And each person, each one of us goes through different tests. But, you know, the understanding of it should be that if these tests bring us closer to Allah subhanahu wa ta'ala, then it's a sign that we have passed the test. And unfortunately, if it takes us and it distances us from Allah subhanahu wa ta'ala, then we've got a lot of questions to ask ourselves.
2: Well, I think it's important to understand that many a times, and I'm not saying no, Allah has simplified and made our deen easy for us.
1: All right.
2: But at the same time, we've got to understand and realize that there's got to be sacrifice. You've got to face a little bit of difficulty. You've got to face a little bit of hardship.
1: Mm-hmm.
2: Now, we speak about the life of Ibrahim alayhi salatu wasalam. We speak about his closeness to Allah Rabbul Izzah. We speak about the title that he was given, Khalilur Rahman. We speak about the family lineage that he had. When Nabi Kareem sallallahu alayhi wasallam said, Kareem ibn Kareem ibn Kareem ibn Kareem. You know, he was Nabi, the son of a Nabi, the son of a Nabi, the son of a Nabi. So generations down from him, Anbiya alayhi salatu wasalam. But we don't look at the hardship and the difficulty that he went through. I mean, in terms of, like you said, the separation from his community and his parents or his father at that time. He was all alone. Separating from his wife and his young child in infancy. Never ever, they said Ibrahim alayhi salatu wasalam always had a guest with him when he partook of a meal. You know, so look at all the sacrifices that he made. Then again, if we see the life of Nabi Karim sallallahu alayhi wa sallam as well. Nabi sallallahu alayhi wa sallam, after he got Nubuwa, and the moment he got Nubuwa, that is when the difficulty and the hardship started upon the Muslim Ummah. That is when Rasulullah sallallahu alayhi wa sallam would be performing salah, and they would throw animals on his back. Then they would go out and hurt the Sahaba radiallahu anhum. So it wasn't that Nabi Karim sallallahu alayhi wa sallam got Nubuwa, and then there was just red carpets laid out for Rasulullah sallallahu alayhi wa sallam. There was a lot of sacrifice and a lot of hardship and a lot of difficulty that Nabi sallallahu alayhi wa sallam's family went through. I mean, Sayyidina Fatima radiallahu anha, how she would go and go and remove that from Rasulullah sallallahu alayhi wa sallam, trying to protect her father while she was performing salah. So like they say, there was so much of hardship and difficulty. I mean, just the fact that Nabi Karim sallallahu alayhi wa sallam was born and his father had passed away already and an orphan at the age of 6. So most of the Anbiya alayhi salatu wasalam, when we read their lifestyles and then we see towards the end of their lives, mashallah, so many people followed and so many people accepted the way. But look at initial stages. When Nubu was granted to those Anbiya alayhi salatu wasalam, and the sacrifice that they made, Morana, was without question. I mean, just now we speak about sacrifice, right, for Ibrahim alayhi salatu wasalam, for his son. There wasn't a question to Allah Rabbul Izzah. Why my son? What's the reason? What is my reward in there? What sort of benefit will I get out of slaughtering my son or sacrificing my son? You know, there was no questions asked to Allah Rabbul Izzah. Straightforward, this is the command of Allah subhanahu wa ta'ala. And Ibrahim alayhi salatu wasalam said, done, accepted, fully committed to the command of Allah Rabbul Izzah, submission, like they say in Islam. The same way Nabi Kareem sallallahu alayhi wa sallam, when he was asked by Allah subhanahu wa ta'ala to carry out tasks, when Nabi Sallallahu Alaihi Wasallam went to Taif, for example, in the difficulty in the hardship that he went through. I mean, no complaining to Allah Rabbul Izzah that this is your work. Why are the people rejecting me? Why are they hurting me? Why this? Why that? Nothing of that sort. Just forgiveness to Allah Rabbul Izzah and accepting to Almighty Allah Subhanahu Wa Ta'ala. So whatever we want to do in life, we got to remember in our deen. Alif Lam Mim Hasiba An-Nas An Yutraku An Yaqulu Amanna Wa Hum La Yuftanun. Like you said, Murana, that you think you just brought Iman and there's not going to be no difficulty, no hardship. And really, in our lives, in terms of our deen, especially in our country, we don't have the challenges, we don't have the difficulty, we don't face that on a day-to-day basis. So we got to thank and make shukr a lot to Almighty Allah Subhanahu Wa Ta'ala. But at the same time, when it's time to get up for Fajr Salah and it's winter, then of course the great rewards that are promised to us got to go with a little bit of sacrifice also from our side. Isha Salah, understood, it's perhaps very early in winter, but it's very cold. You perhaps just had supper at home, aircon was on, or the heater was on. Now you must leave the house at that time. Yes, difficulty, but you got to sacrifice. We got to sacrifice for our deen. We got to sacrifice the way Ibrahim alayhi salatu salam. Like the in Arabic, it said very nicely, the sacrifice of Ibrahim alayhi salatu salam, qarraba nafsahu lil niran wa waladuhu lil qurban, when he sacrificed himself in the fire. He sacrificed his son for the pleasure of Allah Rabbul Izzah. His wife in the barren lands of Makkah Mukarrama. His wealth for his guest. And thereafter, then he was given, of course, the title of the friend of Almighty Allah Subhanahu Wa Ta'ala.
0: Yeah, it's all about the lessons that we learn from the life of Ibrahim alayhi salam, the lessons of sacrifice, of submitting to Allah Subhanahu Wa Ta'ala, whatever the conditions may be. And that's the lesson that we need to learn as well, that irrespective of the conditions that we are facing, when the command of Allah Subhanahu Wa Ta'ala is there to do something, and then we should do it. And really, in this life of Ibrahim alayhi salam, there's so many examples. We spoke a little bit about how he left his family in the desert. And also at that time, subhanAllah, it wasn't just Ibrahim alayhi salam, but the entire family was ready to sacrifice and submit to Allah subhanahu wa ta'ala. The famous words that are quoted over and over again, that when his wife had asked him that, has Allah commanded you to do this? And he said, yes, Allah has commanded me. And she said, إِذَنْ لَا يُذَيُّ عَنَ اللَّهِ, that Allah will never destroy us, even though we are in the desert. And it was not the Mecca of today that there is these buildings and whatever you want, you can have and you can buy, and there's Zamzam and there's Kajur and everything basically that you need, you'll find it in Mecca Mukarramah. It was that Mecca of thousands of years ago, where it was barren land, desert, no fruit, no water, nothing, absolutely nothing. Then too, there's so much of conviction and their belief was so strong, their iman was so strong, that they knew that if you fulfill in the command of Allah subhanahu wa ta'ala, then Allah will never ever destroy you. You look at that story when he has to sacrifice his son, Ismail alayhi salam. It wasn't only Ibrahim alayhi salam who was ready to fulfill the command of Allah subhanahu wa ta'ala. The son as well at that time said, oh my father, do what you have been commanded to do. Do what you have been. Allah subhanahu wa ta'ala, you'll find me amongst the patient ones. It shows that wasn't just, but that entire family, you know, the upbringing, the tarbiyah that was done, that the entire family was willing to sacrifice to fulfill the commands of Allah subhanahu wa ta'ala.
1: Yeah, subhanAllah, the amount of lessons that we can actually learn from that life of Ibrahim alayhi salatu salam, you know, if we have to go from story to story, from incident to incident, from difficulty to difficulty, from trial to trial, tribulation to tribulation, test to test, it just doesn't end. From start to end, the amount of lessons that we can draw from that life is really, truly amazing. And, you know, the fact that Allah subhanahu wa ta'ala has kept an entire pillar of Islam, which is that of Hajj. And I mean, a lot of the rituals that are done, a lot of the actions that are carried out during the Ayyam Hajj and during the days of Hajj is enactment or reenactment of the sacrifices and of the actions that was done by that noble family. And even those that are not gone on Hajj and those that remain behind, their qurbani is also a reenactment of the sacrifice of that noble, beloved family of Ibrahim alayhi salatu wasalam. So as you said, we can go through each one, and there's just so many lessons that we can draw. There's so many different things that we can pick up, and there's so many these stories are just so rich in not just that they make good reading for children, and they make fascinating stories. Yeah. You know, so come my child, let me put you off to sleep. So let me tell you the story of Ibrahim alayhi salatu wasalam, and there was this prophet, and whatever happened, and whichever way we're going to go with the stories. Not just the stories are not just for bedtime stories, it's not just good reads. But, you know, there's got to be some practicality of the stories in our lives as well. Why else did Allah subhanahu wa ta'ala then make it that we've also now got to carry out that action of His, that action of sacrifice? Why did Allah subhanahu wa ta'ala make it such that we're going to carry it out ourselves? Why did Allah subhanahu wa ta'ala make Hajj and the actions and the rituals of Hajj so close to that family and the sacrifices and the tests that they had gone through? So the life of Ibrahim alayhi salatu wasalam shouldn't just be a story in our life that, you know, we tell our children this is what happened, but there should be some practicality of that story in our life as well. And you know, the most practical the lesson that we can learn of the life of Ibrahim alayhi salatu wasalam is that we have been saying from the start, you know, from the onset, a life of sacrifice. And Ma Sajad, Ma Daya, both of them touched on it in very beautiful and very unique ways. But yeah, if that feeling of sacrifice is not going to come into our life, then we're definitely falling short of the message of Ibrahim alayhi salatu wasalam, the legacy of Ibrahim alayhi salatu wasalam, and we're falling short as far as the legacy of our own very own Nabi sallallahu alayhi wasalam is concerned. Because Nabi alayhi salatu wasalam's life was also a life of sacrifice. From before his birth already, you know, born without a father, and then the difficulties he had to go through, losing the mother at a very early age, losing his grandfather at a very early age. So, you know, it was just from, there was no father, he was then sent to Pawn, he was sent to Halima radiallahu ta'ala anha, returned from her, came back to his mother. Mother didn't stay for very long, and Allah took her away. Then Allah took her, radiallahu ta'ala anha, returned from her, came back to

0: to, we can't come near the sacrifices that they had to carry out. But there's different challenges that we go through in our life, and there's different sacrifices that we have to make. But that is what we are being called to, and that is what we are being reminded. So when the days of Udhiyah will come, and we will take that knife and we will place it on the neck of that sheep or that goat or that the cow, cattle, whatever we have chosen and selected to slaughter, then I think it's a very important time that we also reflect on, have we put the knife on our desires? Are we prepared to sacrifice our vain desires? Are we prepared to sacrifice those actions that go contrary to the Sharia and the Deen of Allah subhanahu wa ta'ala? Are we prepared to sacrifice and leave out those actions that are not in conformance to the teachings and the Sunnah of Nabi sallallahu alayhi wa sallam? So one is that sacrifice that we carry out in enactment of the Qurbani of Ibrahim alayhi salatu wasalam, but it goes much, much more deeper than that. Like we said, it's not, the story is not just for storytelling, it is for practicality, something that we've got to bring into our life wholeheartedly.
1: Mala, subhanAllah, I just see like what you said now, right? That the Anbiya were given the test directly. Mm. Ibrahim alayhi salam, yeah, we're not saying, like you said, sacrifice not your children, but your desires and a little bit of your wealth. When you're going for Hajj, he left his family there behind. You go for Hajj with your family. You're spending your wealth. Ibrahim alayhi salam never had a meal without a guest. Yeah, from time to time, you're taking out your charity and your sadaqah. So this is not even a portion of their sacrifice. Like I said, I mean, look at the Hajj. Generally, people, mashallah, you get married a few years later, you apply for Hajj, you go for Hajj as a couple. A husband and wife go together, you go for Umrah. You have to leave them behind. So, we don't even have the fraction of that sacrifice that they had. Yet Allah subhanahu wa ta'ala grants us that reward, and at the same time, we don't fulfill that even in the correct manner that Allah subhanahu wa ta'ala is asking from us. So very far our sacrifice from what the Anbiya alayhi salatu wasalam sacrificed. Very far our efforts from what they made. Yet Allah has made it so much more easier for us, and still we have so much of comfort. We have so much of ease. We have so much of leisure in and around that little bit sacrifice that we have to make. With all of that, and still we find it difficult. I mean, in terms of the journey for Hajj, comfortably staying with comfort, yes, that little bit of sacrifices you left. If you had your kids, you left your kids behind for that 4 or 5 weeks. You had to spend from your wealth, and you had to leave your family, and not permanently. Ibrahim alayhi salatu wasalam left them barren lands for how long? He didn't know at that time. When we're sacrificing not your children, you're sacrificing a little bit of your wealth, but in today's time, I mean, we see the facilities, mashallah, that are made all with comfort, with ease. So that much also, then we don't go all out in that sacrifice as well.
2: So that's the lessons that we need to learn. That's all that we need to keep in mind. As we go into these 10 days of the Hijjah, the days that have passed, but of course there are still days that are to come, and the immense reward that is attached to it. But the main lesson, like we've been discussing, is to submit to Allah subhanahu wa ta'ala. That to submit to the commands of Allah subhanahu wa ta'ala, that when we look into in the life of Ibrahim alayhi salam, that at times he had to do actions that were difficult, but he submitted to Allah subhanahu wa ta'ala. We need to do the same, that sometimes we find it hard to give up a sin. Sometimes we find it hard to give up a bad habit. Sometimes we find it hard to forgive someone. Sometimes we find it hard to let go of a grudge or something like that. But if we submit to Allah subhanahu wa ta'ala and do what is best, do what Allah subhanahu wa ta'ala has commanded us to do, we will live a better life. We'll live a life in which we are closer to Allah subhanahu wa ta'ala, a life that we'll see the benefits and the rewards of it in this world and in the year after. So it's not just about slaughtering on the day of Eid, and I've done my what needs to be done, or I fulfill the sunnah, I've got the reward. But really, we need to look into the life of Ibrahim alayhi salam, look into the life of all of the Anbiya alayhi salatu wasalam. But because it's this time of the year,

0: we speak about the life of Ibrahim alayhi salam and learn the lessons, that submission. See, when we slaughter that animal, and a week from now it will be Eid al-Adha, the night before the Eid al-Adha, and we'll all be looking forward to slaughtering the animals and going out to the farms and so on. And we should remember this verse, لَا يَنَالَ اللَّهُ لُحُومُهَا وَلَا دِمَاؤُهَا وَلَكِنْ يَنَالُهُ التَّقْوَى مِنْكُمْ. That, see, the blood, the meat, all of this does not reach Allah subhanahu wa ta'ala. The moment you slaughter that animal is now halal for you to consume. You can cook that meat, you can eat from it, you can feed other people, you can do whatever you want with that meat. So Allah doesn't need it. Allah doesn't need the meat. Allah doesn't need the blood, all of that. Allah loves that action, of course. But Allah wants to see that sacrifice from us. And وَلَكِيَنَا لُهُ التَّقْوَى مِنْكُمْ. That what reaches, what is it that is presented in the court of Allah subhanahu wa ta'ala? It's the taqwa, the piety that you have. That is what will make a difference.
1: Yeah, that is what really makes the difference, Ma, the taqwa, the piety. And that is what we said, you know, to take that knife and to purchase an animal, to go to the farm, take the children and go to the farm, take that sheep, place it down and take that knife and slaughter the neck of that animal. It's a very easy thing to do, especially a person that has got the financial means and they're able to do so. And qurban is only wajib upon them, right? It's not wajib upon a person that doesn't have the financial ability to do so. So you've got the means, you went to the farm, you booked your animal, you chose what you liked and whatever specific animal you liked, and you were happy, you paid, and now you wait for the day of Eid to come, and then you will, well, some people might take that animal home and decide to bond with that animal a little for a few days and feed it and you know, gain at least a little bit of closeness to it, and then on the day of Eid slaughter it, some people would go to the farm and do their entire procedure, carry it out there. But that's what we said right in the start, that, you know, we've got to ask ourselves, what lesson are we taking? Is Qurbani just another way of us filling up our freezers with meat? Is that what Qurbani is about? It's just about slaughtering. It's just about meat. It's just about the quality of the meat. It's just about eating meat. Is that what Qurbani is all about? Is that what that sacrifice of Ibrahim alayhi salatu wasalam was all about? Was it all about food? We know it definitely was not about that, because he knew absolutely nothing about a ram going to be placed. For him it was, I'm going to put the son of mine and I'm going to take this knife and I'm going to slaughter, and that is the will of Allah, that is the command of Allah, I'm carrying out the commandment of Allah. Obviously the mercy of Allah subhanahu wa ta'ala came into play, and Allah subhanahu wa ta'ala you know, sent the ram from Jannah, and that is what he slaughtered. So I think it's really important that we ask ourselves these questions, and it's a typical time for us to do that now. It's a perfect time for us to do so now, to ask ourselves these, maybe at times a bit hard-hitting questions, but to ask ourselves these very serious questions as well, that, you know, what are we doing Qurbani for? What is our objective? Is it, again, like we said, is it just to get some meat, or are we really taking the deeper message of Qurbani to heart? Are we really learning and trying to copy and act out that act of Ibrahim alayhi salatu wasalam, that he was prepared, not that he was prepared to sacrifice his son. The fact is that he was prepared to carry out the commandment of Allah, no matter what Allah commanded him to do. Whether it went against his nafs, it went against his desires, it went against his liking and preference. I mean, it's not that he had, Allah could have made it such that he had abundance of children. He had 20, 30 children. And then Allah told him, slaughter one. It's still a big sacrifice, but it would have been different. This was that child that for years and years and years he had been pleading with Allah subhanahu wa ta'ala, crying and begging from Allah subhanahu wa ta'ala, Rabbi habli min as-salihin, Rabbi habli min as-salihin, Allah grant me a pious child, Allah grant me a pious child. And eventually that child comes, and now he's got this one child, and this one child that he has, he's commanded to sacrifice that one child that he has. So that is what the spirit of Qurbani is all about. May Allah subhanahu wa ta'ala grant us the reality of it, the true understanding of it, and the practicality of it as well.
0: That brings us to the end of the program this evening. There's an ad that we need to play out. And after that, it's the 9 p.m. News Bulletin. Sister Anissa Isaac will keep you company between 9 and 10 p.m., inshallah. From the 3 Talk team, until next time, assalamu alaikum wa rahmatullahi wa barakatuh.
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2: Assalamu alaikum wa rahmatullahi wa barakatuh. The time is 9 p.m. Making headlines at this hour, Ramaphosa seeks judicial review of Section 89 Palapala Penal Report following Constitutional Court ruling. It's Laylatul Khamis, the 3rd of Dhul Hijjah, 1447, corresponding to May the 20th, 2026. President Cyril Ramaphosa has written to the private office of the Chief Justice requesting that Section 89 independent panel report be taken on review. This follows a recent Constitutional Court ruling on the Palapala matter, which found that the parliamentary rule used in the process was invalid. As a result of that judgment, the National Assembly's earlier decision to reject the panel's report and not refer it to an impeachment committee is now under renewed legal scrutiny.
3: That the president has already taken the first step to initiate or launch that review application in the Western Cape High Court. But you'll remember, Vuyo, that the purpose of this particular move is because the president is required to essentially seek permission from the Chief Justice if he is to take any civil or launch any civil litigation against a judge or retired judge. And in this case, we see him, you'll remember in the review application that was launched in 2022, he had cited the retired Chief Justice Sandile Ngcobo as the...
2: In other local news, convicted murderer Rosemary Ndlovu is expected to benefit financially from several insurance payouts after allegedly plotting the killing of her husband, who she accused of being unfaithful. This was heard in the Kempton Park Regional Court, where Ndlovu and her co-accused Nom Samad Mutau, who were found guilty of incitement and to commit murder. According to police investigator Captain Keshi Mabunda, hitmen were recruited and promised payment to carry out the killing. The court heard that the alleged motive was linked to insurance benefits that Ndlovu stood to receive following her husband's death.
4: I was even defending the ex-wife by then. It came as a shock. You will remember that I also suffered PTSD. I stay almost 6 months in a psychiatric ward. Thanks for the team there in the hospital that I was in. I'm okay now. So it was a shock, and I couldn't believe it. I said, no, my wife couldn't do this, because to me it was like, much as I knew that partners do have differences here and there, I never thought like she could pull that stunt on me. It's been a very much long time. 8 years is not a child's play. Finally, somebody who started to sleep, and yeah, because I haven't been able to sleep. Those who are around.
2: On the African continent, the World Health Organization has intensified its emergency response in the Eastern Democratic Republic of Congo after Ebola outbreak has killed 136 people and caused around 543 suspected cases. Emergency medical supplies and more than 40 international health experts have been sent to Buna in Ituri province, the epicenter of the outbreak. The aid includes protective equipment, infection control kits, tents, and essential medical materials for frontline health workers. In our news, international condemnation is mounting after Israel's far-right National Security Minister Itamar Ben-Gvir released a video showing detained Gaza flotilla activists being taunted following their interception at sea. The activists were among dozens of aid workers and campaigners aboard vessels attempting to reach Gaza. Israeli forces stopped the flotilla amid the ongoing blockade of the territory, detaining those on board. Organizers say at least 87 of the detainees have since begun a hunger strike, protesting their treatment while in custody.
5: He's playing to his base. He's trying to gain popularity. Ben-Gvir has been known for these, you know, theatrical and provocative stands that he takes, performances from what some Israeli officials called it. You know, there is a segment in the Israeli population that supports these kinds of actions, the forced displacement of Palestinians, the expanding of the Israeli borders.
2: Lastly, in our news, Iran's President Masoud Pezeshkian says all parts remain open for engagement, while stressing that Tehran continues to prefer diplomacy over conflict. Pezeshkian said Iran has consistently honored its commitments and has explored all possible avenues to prevent war. He added that attempts to force Iran into surrender through coercion are nothing but an illusion, arguing that mutual respect and diplomacy is a safer, more sustainable than war. The remarks come amid ongoing tensions between Iran and Western powers over regional security and nuclear-related concerns. In finances, the rand is trading at 16 rand 69 cents to the dollar, 22 rand 25 cents to the pound, and 19 rand 24 cents to euro. Gold is trading at $4,499.73 a fine ounce. Brent crude oil is at $111.28 a barrel. In our solar times, in the Johannesburg region, Fajr Solar will set in at 22 minutes after 5 a.m. Sunrise will be at 6:42 a.m. In the Durban region, Fajr Solar will set in at 14 minutes after 5 a.m. Sunrise will be at 6:37 a.m. Inshallah. I'm Sakram Pai with your Into Islam News. Assalamu alaikum wa rahmatullahi wa barakatuh.
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2: Rasulullah sallallahu alayhi wa sallam said, no human performs on the day of An-Nahr an act more beloved to Allah than the shedding of blood. Rasulullah sallallahu alayhi wa sallam said, no human performs on the day of An-Nahr an act more beloved to Allah than the shedding of blood. Rawahu Tirmidhi.

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1: Assalamu alaikum wa rahmatullahi wa barakatuh, and welcome to The Insight with Anisa Isak. Tonight we look at two stories from the African continent that speak to power, politics, conflict and the people caught in between. First, we turn to the Horn of Africa, where Somaliland's push for international recognition is gaining fresh attention after Israel's recognition and suggestions that the UAE may eventually follow. Then we shift to South Sudan, where MSF is warning of a devastating escalation in violence against civilians, hospitals, and humanitarian workers. From the corridors of diplomacy to the front lines of survival, this is The Insight. We're now joined by Alex Vines, Africa Program Director at the European Council on Foreign Relations, to unpack the growing debate over Somaliland's push for recognition. Alex, good evening and welcome to the show.
2: Good evening. Thank you for inviting me back.
1: Always a pleasure talking to you. And I should say welcome to the shores of South Africa as well, because you are here in South Africa at the moment.
2: I am, yes. Unfortunately, not with you in Durban, though I would love to be in Durban. It's a lot warmer than up north of Pretoria at the moment. But next time.
1: Yes, indeed. So let's start by you telling us, how significant is the UAE's possible recognition of Somaliland after we're seeing Israel recognize Somaliland, being the first country in the world to do so? And what would this change diplomatically for Somaliland, seeing that these two particular countries have chosen, firstly Israel already having accepted, and the UAE possibly accepting or recognizing Somaliland as a sovereignty?
2: Yes, well, as your listeners know, Israel recognized Somaliland, so it was the first United Nations recognized state to recognize Somaliland. And there's been a memorandum of understanding between Hargeisa and Jerusalem. Israel has now appointed an ambassador to Hargeisa, and Somaliland is preparing one for Jerusalem. So that has kind of progressed. It was widely condemned, certainly by Somalia, the federal government, but also the African Union, and bodies like the European Union that are against fragmentation of regions because of the precedent that also sets for European politics. So that's what's been going on. Nobody else then kind of stepped up. But UAE has been thinking about recognition of Somaliland for a while. It's all to do with the Red Sea and port diplomacy, basically, for both countries. That's what's going on. And so that's why Abu Dhabi is considering this at the moment. The Bab el Mandeb Strait, for your listeners, is an international choke point. Obviously, the Iranian war has shown how important choke points can be. This one, of course, is for the Red Sea and access into the Suez Canal. And then UAE has tried to open and manage big ports and have a big footprint in the Horn of Africa. It was pushed out of Djibouti, and so it's been looking for somewhere else. And so I think that's why it has landed on Somaliland in the way that it has. There is also broader Gulf politics taking place here.
1: Yeah.
2: Your listeners should realize that Gulf states, but also the Horn of African states, do kind of see each other as their near abroad. So they see themselves as a sub-region that's connected. It's not just about African geography. What happens in the Arabian Peninsula, very relevant for the Horn of Africa, and likewise the other way around.
1: Mm. Why is Somaliland becoming so strategically important, particularly to the Gulf states, Israel, Ethiopia, and some Western powers? You did speak about there being other interests as well. Can you maybe take us through some of those?
2: Yeah, so the word is location, yes? So it is because of the Red Sea and access into the Suez Canal. So it's the global sea lanes of communication are very strategic, really important. And these choke points are for global trade, really critical. A country like Abu Dhabi is diversifying its economic portfolio and is becoming world leader and certainly continental leader on ports and infrastructure. So you can see Dubai World Ports and also Abu Dhabi's port administration busily investing across the African continent in terms of taking up franchises in ports and investing in supply chain corridors. And that's part of the politics of the future. It's also part of the diversification of what's happening of partnerships on the African continent. You're right, there are other countries that are looking at the Horn. I mean, before it was a plausible scenario that the Trump administration would have recognized Somaliland. Mm. A number of the thinkers around President Trump on Africa, through the Heritage Foundation, there was a gentleman who's not in the administration now, but called Peter Pham. He had been involved through various Washington think tanks, including the Atlantic Council, had regularly argued that Somaliland should be recognized and given independence in that way, recognized as an independent state. Trump administration has kind of stepped back a bit from that. So we're not seeing that at the moment taking place. But you do have also very intensive rivalry. So what has developed over the last year, again, as a very bitter rivalry is the United Arab Emirates versus Saudi Arabia. Yeah. And so your listeners will obviously be aware that they're both supporting opposite sides of the civil war in Sudan. Mm-hmm. The rapid support forces and the armed forces of Sudan. And it's playing out also in Ethiopia, in Eritrea, in Somalia, and in Somaliland. So there's that extension of that dispute of the Gulf now taking deeper root into the Horn of Africa, and the UAE considering recognizing Somaliland is part of that too.
1: Well, looking at where everything that's taking place at the moment with regards to, as you mentioned, Sudan, what's happening with the Iran, and other parts of the world, could recognition by Israel and potentially the UAE weaken Somalia's sovereignty claims?
2: Well, I mean, the African Union kind of fundamental tenet is that the boundaries from colonialism, from the Berlin Conference should stay. And of course, there has been one change to that, which was the fragmentation of Sudan with the recognition of South Sudan. That hasn't been the most successful in terms of creating a new prosperous country given the politics that's been taking place in South Sudan. And the AU is pretty united still in this regard, that there are 55 African countries. That is the African Union, and that's also the UN map at the moment. So Mogadishu and the federal administration there is very aggressively against fragmentation of Somaliland. The problem that Mogadishu faces is that it is a fragmented, weak federal administration. It's regional bodies within Somalia itself that also kind of have more autonomy. And so how to keep threading together something that is only a state on a map does open up the questions of how long can Somalia be held together in the form that it inherited at independence. So mm-hmm. This fragmentation is in one way it's remarkable that it has been avoided for so long. There have been a few African leaders that have in the past, or politicians, talked about maybe that Somaliland should be provided recognition. The late Raila Odinga was one of those that hinted that he might consider recognizing Somaliland if he became president of Kenya. Of course, that didn't happen. But mostly on Africa, the politics has been wait to see what others do. And so that's where we are now. I think the more significant moment is whether if UAE then recognizes Somaliland, whether any African country would then break rank with the common African Union position. I'm not sure that's going to happen, but that is an open question.
1: Now, what role does the port of Berbera play in this wider geopolitical contest?
2: Yeah, well, Anissa, I referred to it. I mean, I think that's why UAE is so focused on Somaliland. But it is, at the end of the day, it's port politics for and sea lanes of communication. That's the driver of this thing. And the rebuttal again of UAE got very traumatized by being told by the Djiboutians, you've got to go and you're not going to control the port. And in fact, the Chinese are the ones that took over the port. So, at a broader level, China is, of course, very against Somaliland kind of independence, also because the self-governing island of Taiwan has very close relations with Somaliland. And so you've got even that kind of, South China Sea politics playing and the Taiwan question fitting into this particular issue. So it's very multi-layered, and it does tie into, different cuts of geopolitics, of which China-Taiwan is one element too.
1: Yeah. Could Somaliland's ties with Israel increase security risks, especially from the Houthis and other regional actors?
2: Well, you've got radicalized groups in Somaliland. Obviously, Al-Shabaab affiliates itself with Al-Qaeda, but you've also got Islamic State affiliated groups that are operational in the area. Deeper Israeli engagement is going to be a magnet for focus. So it's not going to, I think, improve the security longer term of Somaliland. It will it will make it more difficult. Somaliland is depicted. It promotes itself as an island of success and stability in a rough neighborhood. And that's comparatively the case, but actually there are all sorts of problems inside the country, and there are areas that are very unsafe. Mm-hmm. So it is not it's not like, say, the Seychelles or somewhere like that, which has no kind of insecurity problems internally.
1: Mm. Is wider recognition of Somaliland now becoming more realistic, or is this still a diplomatic long shot?
2: Well, Anissa, I go back to, what would be significant is if any African Union member breaks rank and recognizes Somaliland. Now, you probably remember that Prime Minister Abiy of Ethiopia did suggest a few years ago that he was going to recognize Somaliland, and that caused a very fractious, very difficult African Union summit in Addis, and it got to the extent that Somaliland's office in Addis put up a new brass plaque calling itself an embassy and so on. I mean, that's been covered over now. I had a look at it last year. Mm-hmm. But Ethiopia is the one that would be the most likely to move forward, possibly because of its desire for access to the sea and ports again. So we'll see where this goes. But the common African Union position is absolutely not to encourage any fragmentation, because, of course, there's the broader worry. If you recognize Somaliland, whatever African kind of region might be follow after that.
1: Yeah,
2: I mean, there
1: yeah.
2: are vibrant separatist groups in Cabinda, in Angola, the MFDC in Casamance, bits of Somalia and so on. It might then let the genie out of the bottle, which is why the 55 rule has more or less stood, the test of time since decolonization in the 1950s, early 1960s.
1: Could this recognition debate reshape then the balance of power between Somalia, Ethiopia, Djibouti, and the Gulf states?
2: Well, I mean, again, this ties into the question that you've got this rivalry taking place now, particularly between Saudi Arabia and the UAE. You've also got some Egyptian politics taking place because of the waters of the Nile. Unfortunately, the history of the Horn of Africa is everybody's, meddling in each other's affairs and then kind of proxy warfare that's taking place with the interests of others. It's a, very fractious, fragile part of the African continent, in my view, in this sense. So this really complicates things. I mean, my own view as an analyst of all of this is that Somaliland should just be, should remain a very autonomous region of Somalia. That the precedent of full independence of it opens up lots of other complexities, both in the immediate region and more broadly continentally for the African continent. And as I say, even what's happening on Somaliland is something that the European Union is concerned about. I mean, it's a multilateral organization like the African Union, 27 countries. But some of those, have had real pressures of regions that would like to, have referendum or become independent, reinstate independence, like Catalonia and Spain. My country, the United Kingdom, is not EU, but, you have Scottish nationalists there looking for reasons to argue for the fragmentation of the United Kingdom and have Scottish independence.
1: Yeah.
2: So, we are in a world of fragmentation at the moment. And so, what's happening in Somaliland has global significance.
1: And then lastly, how should the international community balance Somaliland's claims of stability and democracy with concerns about Somalia's territorial integrity?
2: Well, there goes the problem. I mean, the fundamental problem is the weakness of the federal administration of Somalia. Yep. So it may have a moral voice, but it is not able to impose its view. Yeah, difficult to find. It's only in control of particular enclaves within Somalia itself, and so that has been the perennial problem. I mean, Somalia is the closest, I think, we can say to state collapse in the African continent, and then has been propped up by international support through instruments also that and funding and bravery of contributions from the African Union. And so this is why it has, and that has not improved over decades. I mean, it's stabilized, but not improved. So I think the Somaliland question is partly, Somaliland has the opportunity because it's sitting within that context.
1: Alex Vines, Africa Programme Director at the European Council on Foreign Relations, thank you so much for joining us this evening and also helping us unpack this complex and very fast-moving issue, I must say. We really do appreciate your time and insights, and I do hope that you enjoy your stay in South Africa and hope to see you soon in Durban.
2: Anissa, thank you very much. I'm thriving on drinking rooibos, so don't you worry. I'm enjoying my time
1: well,
2: in South Africa.
1: You know what? Rooibos has become global, so I'm sure that you'll be able to find some. But I think when you drink it in South Africa, it has a very particular taste that suits the atmosphere and the ambiance of the country.
2: I think that's right. And actually, the water is important. And so South African water also enhances the experience.
1: Absolutely. Well, thank you and all the best for your trip.
2: Okay, thank you, Anissa.
1: Thanks. Bye.
2: All right, bye-bye.
1: You're listening to The Insight with Anissa Isaac. We'll take a short break now, and when we return, we shift focus to South Sudan, where MSF is warning that civilians, hospitals, and humanitarian workers are increasingly under fire. Stay with us.
3: Yeah.

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1: Assalamu alaikum wa rahmatullahi wa barakatuh. Welcome back to The Insight with Anisa Isak. We now turn to South Sudan, where Doctors Without Borders, also known as MSF, has released a deeply troubling new report titled, They Killed Them While We Were Running. Escalating Violence in South Sudan. The report documents attacks on civilians, hospitals, and humanitarian workers, as well as forced recruitment, sexual violence, access restrictions, and a shrinking humanitarian space. MSF says 12 attacks on its staff and facilities between January 2025 and April 2026 left around 762,000 people without access to healthcare. To help us understand the scale of this crisis, we're joined by Abdullah Hussein, Regional Desk Manager for MSF, who oversees their operations across South Sudan, Sudan, Chad, Kenya, and the Horn of Africa. Brother Abdullah, welcome to Radio Islam International. Assalamu alaikum. Well, to help us understand the scale of this crisis, we're joined by Abdullah Hussein, Regional Desk Manager for MSF, or Doctors Without Borders, who oversees the operations across South Sudan, Sudan, Chad, Kenya, and the Horn of Africa. Brother Abdullah, welcome to Radio Islam International, The Insight.
2: Thank you. Thank you very much for having me.
1: Well, thank you for making time for us. So what is the most urgent message that MSF wants the world to take from this new report that I have mentioned in my introduction?
2: Well, thank you very much, first of all, for having me. The main message that we would like to pass is that the South Sudan in the last 1.5 years was going through a very difficult time of a conflict affecting some parts of the country, especially the region of Upper Nile, the region of Jonglei, and some parts of Equatoria. And there are a lot of people that were forcefully displaced. Many of them today are still in displacement. The most recent was in the Jonglei state in 2026, where around 300,000 people were displaced, some of them over to Ethiopia. And this creates a huge level of suffering for the people. Another issue that we face is the impact that it has on healthcare. The conflict has on healthcare. MSF in the last year suffered 12 incidents since the beginning of the conflict, the mid last year, 12 incidents, including two attacks on hospitals that MSF was managing in Jonglei State, in Fanga County, and in Lanke, in Yerol County.
1: Yeah. What kind of impact does this have on the communities who are already trapped in conflict when hospitals and healthcare workers also come under attack?
2: Well, first of all, there is the direct impact of the violence on the civilians. For example, in the areas where we are present, we saw 6,000 patients that were affected by violence, direct violence, including gunshot wounds, blasts, sexual violence, since the beginning of this conflict. Another impact that it has is that it forces people out of their homes, of course, and the number that I was mentioning is the for Jonglei State of 300,000 is the latest figures of the people displaced. But of course, there is the indirect impact that it has when facilities that the population would access for care are also targeted in the conflict. For example, the facilities of MSF that I mentioned that were impacted by the conflict, we estimate that 760,000 people lost access to healthcare because of the dysfunction or the collapse of these facilities, either through direct hit of the of attacks or because they were looted and vandalized.
1: Now, between January 2025 and April 2026, 12 attacks on MSF staff and facilities have left hundreds of thousands without health care. What does this mean in practical terms for ordinary families?
2: Well, for ordinary families, what it means is that they no longer are able to go to the facility where women would deliver, where children would be going for their vaccination, where a mother who had to go through a cesarean section would go. And for example, to provide you an example of Fangak County. When the hospital of MSF was hit, the pharmacy of the hospital was hit, and later on there were a fire in the town of Fangak. Later, the population had to flee the area, and the hospital was permanently closed. So what it means is that basically a huge number of population is losing access. When you combine like the figure that I have mentioned, our estimation of 760,000 people losing access to care, of course, it's an estimation, but it's an indication of people, civilians, women, children, elderly, are not able to have a facility where they can go for their check, where they can access for screening of malnutrition, for vaccination, for delivery of women. That's what it means, shutting down health facilities. Mm. And in any case, for us, for MSF, it means that there is no circumstance where a hospital would be a legitimate target or to be attacked, and that there's no justification of all these incidents that I have just mentioned.
1: Yeah, that's very true. Now, the report highlights also a sharp rise in violence-related injuries, and cases of sexual and gender-based violence. How are women, children and vulnerable communities being affected?
2: Well, one of the main difficulties that we see is, of course, civilians being forced into repeated displacement. For example, in Jonglei State, in 2026, there were people who were fleeing from the northern side of the state, in Erol County, in Uror County, and they were going to Akobo, which is on the Ethiopian border. And later on, Akobo itself was the center of violence in mid-March until the end of the month of March. So the population had to, once again, for those that came from elsewhere, together with the local population, they had to flee over the border to Ethiopia in a town called Tiergol, which is a border town inside Ethiopia. But then here were 115,000 people living in a small town with the local population, of course, with no shelter, with no water, with only one healthcare facility, primary healthcare facility existing in the place, with the people that were wounded, of course, during the flight, but also during the fighting. So that's what it means in the population. It means a repeated displacement. It means a loss of access to care. It means malnutrition as well, because the food, access to food was lost. The population had to flee from their daily livelihoods and now be in a camp, in spontaneous camps. So it's really a precarious situation.
1: MSF has warned that humanitarian space is shrinking. What are the biggest barriers stopping aid workers from reaching people in need?
2: Well, obviously, there's the insecurity when there are hostilities going on in the locations that I have mentioned. But there is also sometimes directives that we receive to leave areas. That means, it definitely reduces the capacity of relief organizations to work, like relief organizations like ours, to manage operations from remote, and it disrupts our capacity. But there is also systematic looting that we have observed. So, for example, in Akobo, the whole hospital has been really stripped of any semblance of health facility. Our pharmacy was looted. The pretty much everything was looted in the town, and this, of course, diminishes any capacity of quickly coming back and quickly scaling up to assist the people affected by conflict. So that's what it means. But of course, there are also fears that we have that the parts of the conflict instrumentalize relief aid. For example, encouraging aid groups to go to the areas where they have recently captured. And for us, this is not an acceptable demand because it violates the independence and the impartiality of the assistance that we provide to the communities.
1: What is MSF calling for from South Sudan's authorities, armed groups, the UN mission, and even the wider international community?
2: Well, first and foremost is a scale-up of assistance to the people affected by conflict. So that's our primary, of course, concern. Today the state of Jonglei has been the last 3-4 months the epicenter of the conflict, and there are a lot of people displaced. A lot of them have no care, access to care. But of course, also we are in general different areas that are affected in South Sudan. Second, we would like the attacks on healthcare, especially health facilities, in general civilians, but specifically healthcare, health facilities, health workers. It's not normalized, should not be normalized in South Sudan. And we also would like to ask the government of South Sudan to provide a public account regarding the incidents, the two incidents of Fangak Hospital and Lankien Hospital, the two facilities that was operated by MSF, which were hit by airstrike in May 2025 and in February 2026. And the third, we are calling a full access to the population. That the relief workers, the local community, local responders, but also international relief organizations have access to the people.
1: Brother Abdullah Hussein, Regional Desk Manager for MSF, thank you for joining us and for helping us understand the human cost of this escalating violence in South Sudan. We really do appreciate your time and also the work that MSF continues to do in these extremely difficult conditions. Thank you.
2: Thank you very much for your interest and covering
1: it. You're welcome. Very welcome. Thanks. Bye-bye.
2: Thank you. Bye.
1: And that brings us to the end of The Insight with Anisa Isaac. Today, we looked at two very different but deeply connected issues, the geopolitical contest around Somaliland's negotiations and the urgent humanitarian crisis unfolding in South Sudan. From diplomacy and borders to hospitals, civilians and survival, these stories remind us that decisions made in corridors of power are felt most painfully by ordinary people on the ground. Shukran for tuning in this evening. Until next time, take care, stay informed. Assalamu alaikum wa rahmatullahi wa barakatuh.

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1: The Messenger of Allah sallallahu alayhi wa sallam said, "Kullu ummati mu'afa illa al-mujahideen." The Messenger of Allah said, "All my ummah will be forgiven besides the mujahideen." And the Sahaba asked the Messenger of Allah, "Who are the mujahideen?" And the Prophet sallallahu alayhi wa sallam said, "The mujahideen are those who commit a sin and Allah hides their sin and then they go and expose it. All my ummah will be forgiven besides those who give it the larger. Besides those who boast."
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0: then we look at Muhammad ibn Abdullah sallallahu alayhi wa sallam, the best of creation, the best person to have walked the face of this earth, the best person to have ever called unto Allah subhanahu wa ta'ala and supplicated and invocated. We hear Muhammad sallallahu alayhi wa sallam, when he taught us the best of istighfar, he said, Allahumma, O Allah, anta rabbi, you are my Rabb. La ilaha illa ant, there is no one worthy of worship besides you. And we know the rest of the dua. Then he said, sallallahu alayhi wa sallam, when he would begin his salah, he would say, Allahumma, O Allah, Rabb Jibra'il, wa Mika'il, wa Israfil, the Lord of Jibra'il alayhi salam, the Lord of Mika'il alayhi salam, the Lord of Israfil alayhi salam. And he would say, sallallahu alayhi wa sallam, during difficulty, La ilaha illallah, Al-Azim, Al-Halim. There is no one worthy of worship besides Allah. Al-Azim, the great. Al-Halim, the compassionate. The one who is gentle. La ilaha illallah. There is no one worthy of worship besides one Allah. Rabb Al-Arsh Al-Azim. Rabb Al-Arsh Al-Azim. The Lord of the mighty throne. La ilaha illallah. There is no one worthy of worship besides Allah. Rabb As-Samawat. The Lord of the heavens, wal ard, and the earth, wa rabb, and the Lord of al arsh al azim, and the Rabb of the mighty throne. This name of Allah, Rabb, was heavy. When I say heavy, I mean frequented by the best people to have walked the face of this earth, the Anbiya alayhim as-salatu was-salam. And then when we look at the creation of Allah subhanahu wa ta'ala and the best people who Allah praised for their dua, when Allah teaches us about the dua of those that Allah loves and Allah praises, as we heard in the ayat that I recited to you all at the outset of our session together, Allah cites them as saying, رَبَّنَا إِنَّكَ مَنْ تُدْخِلِ النَّارَ فَقَدْ أَخْزَيْتَهَا. 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And there's no helpers for the oppressed, for those who are the oppressors. And then Allah cites them as saying, رَبَّنَا, O our Rabb, إِنَّنَا, indeed, سَمِعْنَا مُنَادِيًا يُنَادِي لِلْإِيمَانِ. Indeed, we heard a caller calling us towards belief. Belief in who? أَنْ آمِنُوا بِرَبِّكُمْ. To believe in our Rabb. You see this name, Lord? To believe in our Rabb. فَآمَنَّا. And we believed in you, Ya Allah. We heard the caller saying, believe in your Rabb. فَآمَنَّا. And we believed. As a result, Ya Allah, فَاغْفِرْ لَنَا ذُنُوبَنَا. Forgive our sins. وَكَفِّرْ عَنَّا سَيِّئَاتِنَا. And remove our sins and mistakes. وَتَوَفَّنَا مَعَ الْأَبْرَارِ. 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Give us that which you promised us, that promise taught to us by your messengers. وَلَا, and do not, our Lord, and do not, تُخْزِنَا يَوْمَ الْقِيَامَةِ, and do not disgrace us on the day of Qiyamah. إِنَّكَ لَا تُخْلِفُ الْمِيعَادِ. Indeed, you do not break your promises. Our Rabb, you do not break your promises. Allah says, this is the dua of those who Allah loves, of those who ponder over the creation of Allah. And as a result, they become in awe and glorify Allah subhanahu wa ta'ala. Allah praises them and teaches us that this was their dua. So Allah subhanahu wa ta'ala says, فَاسْتَجَابَ لَهُمْ رَبُّهُمْ. Subhanallah. Allah says, thus their Rabb answered them. Allah didn't say any other name from his names. Allah said, they called unto Allah, our Rabb, our Rabb, our Rabb, our Rabb. Allah says, thus their Lord answered them. أَنِّي لَا أُضِيءُ عَمَلَ عَامِلٍ مِّنْكُمْ مِّنْ ذَكَرٍ أَوْ أُنْثَى. That Allah will not cause the work of any male or female to go astray and become lost. Whatever we do for the sake of Allah is protected and will never ever become lost. is protected and will never ever become lost. So these people who made dua to Allah for protection from being ridiculed on the day of Qiyamah by being thrown into the hellfire, Allah calms their nafs and themselves and their selves, and Allah says that all your deeds will never be lost. Whatever you do will stand for you on the day of Qiyamah and will be preserved for you to see on the day of Qiyamah. No one can steal it and no one can cause it to become misplaced. May Allah inspire us to make dua to Him using this name Rabb as this term deserves to be used. Ameen. Ameen. So, my dear brothers and sisters, I welcome you to the company of Allah subhanahu wa ta'ala with this first name that we will discuss from the names of Allah subhanahu wa ta'ala, and that is the name Ar-Rabb. That is the name Ar-Rabb. May Allah subhanahu wa ta'ala grant us the understanding.
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1: Assalamu alaikum wa rahmatullahi wa barakatuh. The time is 1 minute after 10 p.m. Making headlines at this hour, IEC warns against misinformation ahead of 4 November local elections. It's Laylatul Khamis, the 3rd of Dhul Hijjah, 1447, corresponding to May the 20th, 2026. The Electoral Commission of South Africa says it is concerned about growing misinformation circulating on social media ahead of the upcoming local government election scheduled for the 4th of November. The commission has cautioned political party leaders and members of the public against spreading false claims about its election processes, warning that such information could damage public trust and undermine the credibility of the electoral system. As part of its preparation, the IEC has been engaging stakeholders in provinces, including KwaZulu-Natal, while also intensifying voter education campaigns across the country. In other local news, Johannesburg Mayor Dada Morero says the city was already under severe financial pressure when he assumed office, as scrutiny intensifies over the metro's fiscal position. This comes amid a dispute between the city and national government after Finance Minister Enoch Godongwana warned that funding to the metro could be withheld if a wage agreement with the South African Municipal Workers Union is not withdrawn. The minister argues the agreement is unaffordable given the city's financial constraints. The standoff has triggered political reaction, including the Democratic Alliance mayoral candidate Helen Zille, who was weighed in on the management of Johannesburg finances as debate over accountability and service delivery continues. The situation adds further pressure on the metro as questions grow over how it will stabilize its budget while meeting wage obligations and maintaining municipal services.

0: On the African continent, public transport operators in Kenya have suspended their nationwide strike for 1 week, opening the way for renewed negotiations with government officials following 2 days of violent protests that left at least 4 people dead and more than 30 injured. The strike, which began over rising fuel prices, paralyzed transport across the country and caused major disruption, particularly in the capital, Nairobi, where commuters were left stranded and key roads were blocked during clashes between protesters and police. In our news, Greece has strongly condemned Israel over its treatment of Greek citizens detained during the interception of Gaza-bound activists in international waters. The Greek foreign ministry described the conduct of Israel's national security minister as unacceptable and demanded full respect for international law and the immediate release of all Greek nationals held in detention. Lastly, in our news, the Supreme Court of the Philippines has rejected a petition seeking to stop the arrest of Senator Ronald De La Rosa, who is wanted by the International Criminal Court. De La Rosa is accused of involvement in alleged crimes against humanity linked to former President Rodrigo Duterte's controversial war on drugs, a campaign that has drawn international scrutiny over thousands of killings. His current whereabouts remain unknown after he reportedly went into hiding following developments surrounding the case and potential arrest proceedings. Binance says the rand is trading at 16 rand 69 cents to the dollar, 22 rand 25 cents to the pound, and 19 rand 24 cents to the euro. Gold is trading at $4,493.73 for an ounce. Brent crude oil is at $111.28 a barrel. In our solar times, in the Johannesburg region, Fajr Solar will set in at 22 minutes after 5 a.m. Sunrise will be at 6:42 a.m. In the Durban region, Fajr Solar will set in at 14 minutes after 5 a.m. and sunrise will be at 6:37 a.m. I'm Isfak Rampai with your Radio Islam News. Assalamu alaikum wa rahmatullahi wa barakatuh.
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0: Rasulullah sallallahu alayhi wa sallam said, "For every hair of the Qurbani animal, you receive a reward from Allah." Rasulullah sallallahu alayhi wa sallam said, "For every hair of the Qurbani animal, you receive a reward from Allah." Rawahu Tirmidhi.
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0: And those who believed and whose descendants followed them in faith, we will join with them, their descendants, and we will not deprive them of anything of their deeds. 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
2: Jazakallah khairan, Maulana, for joining us on the program this morning. How are you keeping, Maulana?
3: Alhamdulillah, Maulana, we're doing well, and we also make dua that you are well, and we make dua that Allah keep the entire ummah well, inshallah.
2: Inshallah, inshallah. Maulana, this morning we begin a new and interesting discussion. Raising boys and girls, are they different? Are the emotional differences between boys and girls something natural from birth? Or are they're mostly shaped by society and upbringing? And as Muslim parents, how can we better understand the emotional needs of our sons and daughters without falling into harmful stereotypes? Do boys and girls need different styles of parenting when it comes to emotional development and communication? And also, we look into how the Prophet sallallahu alaihi wasallam modeled emotional intelligence and balance in dealing with both men and women, boys and girls. We live in a world, in today's world, where gender discussions can become very polarized. How can we appreciate differences between males and females while still maintaining dignity, fairness, and mutual respect?
3: Yes, Maulana, it's quite a loaded introduction that you have provided for us. Jazakallah for that. Yes, it is a very interesting yet very important discussion that we are entering into. Generally, these discussions are not entered into by many of us. However, due to the circumstances and the discussions that we are having, I feel that this is also an extremely important area that we can share some thoughts. And again, we say that we do not know it all. So there may be or there will be many listeners who can enlighten us on even far-reaching aspects relating to this topic, raising boys and girls, are they different? And as an introduction to our discussion that we're going to have, inshallah, for the next few weeks, discussing differences between men and women, boys and girls, is important. It helps us understand the different roles and needs of each gender, as well as directly affecting the relationships between husbands and wives, fathers and mothers. It also impacts the relationships between parents and their sons and daughters. Healthy relationships are built on mutual understanding, and that is the purpose of this entire discussions that we had commenced some time ago. Love your kids. So healthy relationships is part of loving your kids. And these relationships are built on mutual understandings, on the similarities and differences between the genders. a parent's idea of what constitutes differences between boys and girls affects the children's relationships later in life. There are concepts, there are thoughts that become words. Concepts and thoughts do become words. Words become actions. Actions eventually become habits. And those habits formulate personalities. So this is not a discussion about whether or which gender is better. At the onset, let us make it very clear that this is not a discussion about which gender is better, which gender is superior or inferior, or which gender is more important, because that aspect has been settled by the Quran and the ahadith of Rasulullah sallallahu alayhi wa sallam. The Quran and Rasulullah sallallahu alayhi wa sallam settled this issue clearly by stating, women, Allah says in the Quran, shall have rights similar to the rights against them according to what is equitable. This is in Surah Nisa, or Surah Baqarah rather, ayah number 228. And also Rasulullah sallallahu alayhi wa sallam has mentioned in a hadith narrated by Musnad ibn Ahmad that women are the peers and true equals of men. Thus, Rasulullah sallallahu alayhi wa sallam in his ahadith and our deen has put men and women on an equal footing, playing different but complementary roles. So our deen has placed men and women on equal footings. However, they do play different and complementary roles, not as opposites or as competitors. So the specific differences that comes in are also can be discussed under, you know, logic versus emotions. So today, beloved listeners and viewers, we reflect on a reality Allah has placed within the human nature. Men and women are equal in dignity before Allah subhanahu wa ta'ala. However, they are different in many of the emotional tendencies. They may be different with regards to their strengths and responsibilities. And these differences are not defects. They're not weaknesses. They are part of Allah subhanahu wa ta'ala's wisdom. They are part of Allah ta'ala's mercy in creating human relationships, families, and societies. The different emotional tendencies, strengths, and responsibilities create the human relationships of families and societies. In fact, modern studies and human experience both suggest that men often tend towards logic, problem solving, structure and achievement, whilst women are generally more emotionally perceptive, relationally more aware, relationally more nurturing. Now these differences that Allah Ta'ala has created has great wisdom. And as we go along, inshallah, we would like to, or we will share some light on these different aspects about the emotions and the logics of both men and women. And modern studies and even human experience both suggest that men often tend towards logic in addressing issues and problems, problem solving, structure, whilst women are generally more emotionally perceptive, relationally more aware, and they are generally more nurturing than men. Men frequently focus on solutions. Women focus on emotional connection and empathy. This does not mean one is superior to the other. Rather, each complements the other. And I am going to repeat what we said in the beginning, that in order to understand the responsibility of parents in developing and nurturing and making the tarbiyah of both boys and girls, it is necessary also for parents to understand these different emotional temperaments, may I call, that Allah Ta'ala has placed in both the genders. So we see this every day in everyday life. A husband may hear a problem and immediately try to fix it. A wife may simply want understanding, wants compassion, wants someone to listen. Men often remember the broad picture of relationships, whilst women remember details, they remember emotions, they remember motions of connections or moments of connections. Women generally detect tension in relationships more quickly, whilst men often assume everything is fine unless something becomes very obvious. So these are the way Allah Ta'ala created both the genders. Research, subhanallah, also suggests that women are often more skilled in reading facial expressions. Subhanallah. Women also are often more skilled in reading facial expressions, emotional signals, non-verbal communications. Men, on the other hand, may be more comfortable with competition, hierarchy, confrontation. And as a result, we will observe also boys, our sons, naturally compete for status in games, whilst girls often negotiate and cooperate more readily. Again, these are broad tendencies, not absolute rules or facts. This, what I've mentioned and what we are discussing, is on the basis of research that has been made and on human experiences. Islam, subhanallah, does not deny these differences. So whatever the research has been made by psychologists, by different people and human experiences, alhamdulillah, we find that Islam does not deny these differences. Islam, in fact, guides these differences. Allah Ta'ala created emotional compassion within mothers, because children require deep care. So Allah Ta'ala has created emotional compassion, all those that we've just mentioned, within mothers, because children require deep care. Children require affection. Children require protection. And a mother's tenderness is not to be taken as weakness. A mother's tenderness is not weakness. It is one of the greatest strengths that Allah Ta'ala has placed in humanity. Even modern science shows the immense effect of touch. Subhanallah, modern science shows the immense effect of touch, of affection and emotional bonding on the healthy development of children. Likewise, Allah Ta'ala placed within men a stronger inclination towards responsibilities, a stronger inclination towards provisions, a stronger responsibility towards protection and outward striving. And this is why, subhanallah, Islam places financial responsibility upon men. And the Quran and the Sunnah recognizes human nature, and the Quran and the Sunnah organizes family life around cooperation, mercy, and balance, not rivalry between the genders. And this, that Allah Ta'ala through the Quran and the Sunnah has nurtured, has arranged laws accordingly around cooperation, mercy, and balance, is as a result of the different chemistry of both the genders. And this is not rivalry between genders. However, we must be careful. These observations that we are talking of, and these observations that we have mentioned, should never become stereotypes used to belittle one another. So not every man is emotionally distant, and not every woman is emotionally expressive. Human beings are far more complex than just simple, you know, categories, simple divisions into blocks and pigeonholes like in an Excel spreadsheet. They're not like that. Culture, upbringing, personality, spiritual development, all of these shape us. These are things that shapes us. At the core, men and women share the same humanity, the same need for love, the same need for mercy, the same need for dignity and closeness to Allah Ta'ala. So a lot of our culture, our bringing, upbringing, our personality, and our spiritual development, our iman, our taqwa, our imani practices, our dini practices, these things shape us. So at the core, both men and women, we share the same humanity. We all need the need for love, the need to receive and express mercy, the need to receive dignity and express dignity. And we all require the closeness to Allah subhanahu wa ta'ala. One of the beautiful lessons we learn is that emotional connection is not weakness, whether it is from the female or from the male, from the mother or the father, the boy or the girl. Emotional connection is not a weakness. Sometimes when you see men shed tears, it's not a sign of weakness, and it's okay for men to shed tears. Subhanallah, Rasulullah sallallahu alayhi wa sallam was emotionally intelligent. Rasulullah sallallahu alayhi wa sallam was compassionate. He was affectionate. He was deeply attentive to the feelings of others. He comforted the grieving. Those that were in grief, he comforted them. Subhanallah, he listened patiently to people that came forward towards him with their problems, with their emotional weaknesses. Rasulullah sallallahu alayhi wa sallam showed affection to both men, women, grown-ups, and he showed affection to children. He sallallahu alayhi wa sallam treated his wives with gentleness, with dignity. So emotional strength is part of the prophetic character. Subhanallah, Morana, you know, and our listeners, did we ever wonder why, subhanallah, the chapters of the Quran commences with, in the name of Allah, the most compassionate, the most merciful? Every chapter of the Quran Kareem commences with, in the name of Allah, the most compassionate, the most merciful. Bismillahir Rahmanir Rahim. Do you see any hint in that to parents to be affectionate towards their children. So the Quran repeatedly begins with the names of Allah, Ar-Rahman, Ar-Rahim, the most compassionate, the most merciful. This teaches us all, as parents, as fathers, as mothers, as husbands, as wives, as teachers, as guardians, it teaches us that mercy has to be the foundation of our homes. It has to be the foundation of our relationships. A successful family is not built merely on rules or roles, but a successful family is built on compassion, understanding, patience, mutual respect. And we also learn that loneliness, grief, emotional isolation, it harms us as humans extremely deeply. Loneliness, grief, emotional isolation, this harms the human being and harms us deeply. Healthy marriages, loving homes, supportive families, these are not luxuries, these are necessities. Loving homes, supportive families are not luxuries, these are necessities. They are emotional and spiritual necessities. Men and women may process grief differently, absolutely. We as men may process grief differently. Women may process grief differently. But in times of difficulties and grief, both need comfort. Both need support. Both need understanding. Finally, beloved listeners, you know, this is a section that we are discussing, which is an extremely important aspect for us as parents to understand. The wisdom of gender differences in Islam is not about superiority. It's about complementary roles. It's about responsibilities. And Allah Ta'ala, subhanAllah, created the balance within creation. Just like the sun and the moon have different functions, yet both are essential. Similarly, men and women, fathers and mothers, husbands and wives, boys and girls have different tendencies, yet both are indispensable. When these differences are guided by our deen, when these differences are guided by our taqwa, they are guided by mercy, and when they are guided by, most importantly, by the prophetic character of our beloved Rasul sallallahu alayhi wasallam, they become a source of harmony rather than conflict. May Allah grant us wisdom to appreciate each other,
2: Amen.
3: Patience to understand each other, and mercy within our families to understand each other. So, Moab, that's part of the first question that you brought up as an introduction to our discussion. Feel free to add, and even from our listeners, viewers, anything that they wish to add to this discussion would be much appreciated.
2: Yes, you can interact with us. You can send through any questions, any thoughts that you have on this discussion. Our WhatsApp number is 072-786-1548. Maulana, the wisdom of gender differences, roles, not preferences, are the differences between men and women in Islam based on superiority, or are they based on wisdom, balance, and complementary roles within society and family life?
3: Yes, Moran, and this is what we have been talking about just as we were coming to this. So Islam, and it's important for us to understand this, especially in the environment that we live in. You know, we talk all about the gender neutrality. So Islam teaches that men and women are equal in dignity. They are equal in value before Allah subhanahu wa ta'ala. This is what Islam teaches us. Both men and women are equal in dignity, in value before Allah. However, they have different and complementary roles shaped by their physical, emotional, and psychological nature. And no one can deny the difference in physical, emotional, and psychological natures that each gender has. Women are generally created with tenderness, emotional sensitivity, nurturing qualities that make them central to the stability of the family, that makes them central to the upbringing of children. Men are generally given the responsibility of financial provision and protection. And these differences are not about one being better than the other, but rather about balance and harmony. It's about balance and harmony within the family, within the society. It's important for us to also keep in mind while discussing these differences that Islam, subhanAllah, has also established guidelines of modesty through the concept of hijab, through the concept of awrah, to protect morality, dignity, and family life. So whilst there are women and men are equal in dignity and value before Allah, this equality has to be understood by the guidelines of Islam relating to modesty through the concept of awrah and hijab, which is primarily ordained to protect morality, to protect dignity, to protect family life. At the same time, Islam does not prevent women from education. It does not prevent women from working within the confines of the Sharia and the laws of hijab and awrah. It does not prevent women from working, and I repeat, within the confines of the Sharia and the laws of hijab and awrah. Or Islam does not prevent women from contributing to society. Rather, Islam gives them their rights. It gives them honor and protection while recognizing their vital role within the home and within the community. Ultimately, healthy families are built when men and women appreciate these differences and fulfill these responsibilities of each with compassion and work together in obedience to Allah subhanahu wa ta'ala. However, nowadays, unfortunately, women have been victimized both in the West and in parts of the Muslim home. Beyond financial pressures, women in the West are culturally expected to work outside the home and are frequently portrayed as objects of attraction, entertainment, and even commercial exploitation. And in some Muslim societies, unfortunately, women remain uneducated and unprepared for the noble and demanding responsibilities of motherhood. Yes, most certainly, Allah Ta'ala has placed in the natural disposition of women, in accordance to all that we have spoken of, the ability to mother. However, sometimes there is a need to be educated about society, about communities, to fulfill the demanding responsibility of motherhood in accordance to the times that we are living in. And again, yeah, many unfortunately lack security, lack the support, and many women remain vulnerable and dependent upon others, whilst in some societies they continue to to be neglected and marginalized. It is painful to witness that in some places, even today, there is little or no accommodation for women to study, to learn. How can we expect mothers to raise righteous and spiritually grounded children while being deprived of regular religious guidance and dini education? Sadly, this deprivation has continued for centuries, despite the clear example and tradition of Rasulullah sallallahu alaihi wasallam, where he made every effort for the education of women, for providing them with the abilities and the opportunities to learn about motherhood. So the balance is important for every one of us to ensure that whilst we respect the different emotional chemistries of both men and women, we provide equal opportunities for both men and women to be educated and to become self-sufficient. In the times that we are living in, sometimes it is necessary for women to enjoy some aspects of independence. Yes, Maulana.
2: And Maulana, finally, when we look into this discussion, looking at the gender roles and so on, has modern society confused equality with sameness? And how do we raise boys and girls to appreciate their distinct strengths, roles, and responsibilities without creating superiority or conflict between them? And also, when does the gender divide begin to be recognized by kids?
3: Subhanallah. So most children, let's talk about this gender divide. We'll start with that part of our question. When does the gender divide start and when does it become recognized? Most children begin to process gender differences around their first birthday. By the time they are between the ages of 2 and 3, they have figured out their own gender. So 3-year-olds who would sometimes make loud observations about anatomy may merely be verbalizing something that they have pondered for almost 2 years. And this is something that has been researched by many, and this is what many researchers have mentioned. So they call them gender-wise toddlers. So gender-wise toddlers see the world as divided into two camps. And once they know their own gender, their sense of self quickly becomes identified as boy or girl, and they begin to learn how to fit in. Around the age of 3, a child's behavior is likely to become noticeably gender specific. Girls may become less aggressive and choose girl games such as playing dollhouse. Boys may turn rough and tumble, become interested in boy toys like trucks, action figures. And we observe this from the age of 2 and 3. So gender identity comes in part from the glandular influences, especially from puberty onwards, and partly from the recognition of the anatomical differences in early childhood and the psychological reactions to that recognition that they have within them. Most of all, gender identity comes from positive identification with the parent of the same gender. Mostly, gender identification, gender identity, comes from the positive identification with the parent of the same gender. Now, we are living in an era where there are the effeminate men, and we also observe, unfortunately, the masculine women. Sometimes these are naturally that Allah Ta'ala has created in people. The problem is partly traceable to problematic relationships with parents. Despite normal glands, when these differences are abnormally displayed, we're not talking about the natural way, but abnormally displayed, which is becoming a major problem in societies today. And there is a need for us also to discuss this. And as we go along, inshallah, we will discuss it. Because it is sad to note that many a girl marry and later find, unfortunately, that their husband have tendencies that they are distant from female attractions. So this is something that is important for us as parents to be aware of. And it's also important for us to understand how to manage these identifications of gender differences and when it is recognized in our kids. And part of this problem is traceable to problematic relationships with parents, despite Allah Ta'ala creating everyone normal. What makes a boy feel securely masculine is loving, is being loved, and patterning himself after a father who enjoys being a man. And I repeat this, what makes a boy feel securely masculine is loving, is being loved, and patterning himself after a father who enjoys being a man. So a father needs to feel adequate in his competitive and cooperative relationships with other men of his society. And this has a very positive impact on your growing son. A good gender identity in a growing boy does not depend on whether his father or the men of the community hunt lions or work on the assembly line or cook the meals and change the diapers at home. It does not. As long as the father feels comfortable as a man and has a good relationship with his son, the gender identity is more likely to be fine and secure. A father who has always felt insecure about his masculinity will keep inadvertently revealing his uneasiness to his son without knowing, in a variety of subtle ways. And this, unfortunately, will interfere with the boy acquiring a comfortable male identity. The father's rejection of any domestic chore and regarding it as feminine or even unmanly is one of the ways in which he indicates his uneasiness to his son. And the boy senses this and unconsciously takes on some of the same uneasiness. There is nothing wrong in the father assisting in some of the household chores, even changing the diaper of the child, assisting with washing the dishes. Rasulullah sallallahu alaihi wasallam engaged in all of these things. So these are some of the important things that we need to understand. So these are

0: their differing roles. Child care and home care are as dignified as working in an office, working in a factory, or in public life. Boys and girls are to be treated fairly. Yes, not exactly the same. They should be taught to face life, yet be able to play their own roles successfully. Without boys being taught aggression and insensitivity, and girls being taught to be helpless and fully dependent on men. Girls should be discouraged from being too emotional and resorting to crying whenever they do not get their own way. Boys should be discouraged from being too aggressive and resorting to violence whenever they do not get their own way. Wherever possible, until a person finishes his education, it's equally important for boys and girls. Boys and girls need to be given gender-neutral toys rather than just representational dolls and action figures. These are some of the things that we need to be discussing. And Maulana, this discussion is quite a loaded discussion. However, I feel that I will pause here for you to add on whatever you feel you need to add, or some of our listeners to add on what we need to add on here. And inshallah, we will continue with this discussion as we go along, inshallah.
1: Well, I think that Maulana has explained this beautifully, that we as Muslim parents, we need to find that balance. We shouldn't deny that boys and girls may process certain things differently at times, but we also shouldn't trap them into these rigid stereotypes. And we find this in the life of the Prophet Sallallahu Alaihi Wasallam. He shows us the remarkable balance and how the emotional intelligence that is needed. Being gentle, attentive with both men and women, young and old, and adjusting the approach in the appropriate manner. Maulana, there is one question that has come through from one of the listeners, and they just like some advice. They say that in raising boys and girls, how do we know if we are raising them right and according to their natural personalities, or if we are falling into these gender stereotypes?
0: Jazakumullah for that, Maulana. You know, I always say that these questions that come forth assist us in developing our discussions. And this is a very important aspect. And it is the area where I just paused because the answer to this question is actually following up on our discussion. And I just felt that in order to go there, we rather pause now. But I might just say something just to help a little. For example, a Lego building block set has to be placed side by side with a female doll or a male action figure. Grooming and clothing are not to be overemphasized for girls, nor underemphasized for boys. Both mother and father have to give the same importance to their daughter's hair as well as their son's hair. The same concept has to be applied to clothing. Clothing is not supposed to inhibit a young girl from playing. When parents make their daughters wear a skirt, for example, and then shout at her when her underwear shows, this is not being fair to her, because you've put on a skirt for her. She is going to play. She is a child. And now when she plays and if her underwear becomes exposed, you shout at her. You need to allow your daughter to wear comfortable trousers, obviously not too tight, and allow her to play as actively as her brothers do. The daughter has to learn to be playful and to value her physical

0: responsibilities, just like her brother. The son has to be taught never to hit a girl, even when playing. The daughter has to be taught never to allow a boy to hit her. And if he does, that she should defend herself instead of crying and running away. So neither gender can win the battle of the sexes. There is just too much, unfortunately, fraternizing with the enemy. Radical feminists have had a damaging influence on Western culture. Some feminists claim that women are as tough and invaluable as men, and they can do anything men can do. Other radical claims are women do not need men, and women needs a man like a fish needs a bicycle. Whether society needs women can do it without men. So these are some of the challenges that society is providing us. And therefore, we as Muslims should be aware of how and how our deen addresses the aspects of gender differences. And the example I gave about a growing child, let the child play. But let us also be cautious in the way that we manage their playing, not to inhibit some of the child characteristics that are ingrained within the child. Both men and women are unique. They're not in competition with one another, but in the way they complement and compete human society. And we should keep that in mind, irrespective of the age of the child. Inshallah, as we go along, we will discuss this aspect that I've just mentioned, inshallah, in more detail.
1: Jazakallah khairan, Mawlana, for the enlightening discussion, and Jazakallah khairan for joining us on the program this morning. And we look forward to the next episode on loving your kids.
0: Jazakumullah. Assalamu alaikum wa rahmatullahi wa barakatuh.
1: Wa alaikum salam wa rahmatullahi wa barakatuh. That brings us to the end of the program. There's an ad break that we need to catch up with. And after that, it's the 10 a.m. news bulletin. I'll be back with you later this evening on the 3 Talk program between 8 and 9 p.m. Until then, assalamu alaikum wa rahmatullahi wa barakatuh.
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Assalamu alaikum wa rahmatullahi wa barakatuh. Welcome to Sabah al-Muslim on Radio Islam International. My name is Habib Bobat, and inshallah I'll be keeping you company this morning right up till 9 a.m. It is Wednesday morning, the 20th of May 2026. It is the 2nd of Dhul Hijjah, 1447. Ahlan wa sahlan wa marhaban bikum. A very warm welcome to one and all those who are listening to us locally via the medium wave frequency 1548. Those who are listening to us nationally via the satellite, and those who are listening to us across the globe on www.radioislam.co.za. We remind ourselves that it is a Mubarak period that we are going through with and that we are witnessing. And the words of the Prophet sallallahu alayhi wa sallam, فَأَكْثِرُوا فِيهِنَّ مِنَ التَّهْلِيلِ وَالتَّكْبِيرِ وَالتَّحْمِيدِ. Increase in these days in your tahleel, that is La ilaha illallah, which was playing just before the program started. La ilaha illallah. والتكبير is Allahu Akbar. And التحميد is Alhamdulillah. So in these days, we are supposed to increase in these particular adhkar, saying La ilaha illallah, La ilaha illallah, La ilaha illallah, La ilaha illallah wahdahu la sharika lah, lahul mulku walahu alhamdu wa huwa ala kulli shay'in qadir. And Allahu akbar kabira wa subhanallahi bukratan wa asila walhamdulillahi kathira. And all of this is encouraged and also recommended that we do in these 10 days. So, La ilaha illallah is straightforward. Takbir is also said in many ways. One of them is Allahu Akbar. That's a straightforward way. And the other one is Allahu Akbar kabira. And walhamdulillahi kathira. Wa subhanallahi bukratan wa asila. Authentic narration also. In this particular one, takbir is there, tahmid is there, and tasbih, all three are there. Takbir, tahmid, and tasbih. Takbir is Allahu Akbar, tahmid is Alhamdulillah, and tasbih is Subhanallah. So Allahu Akbar kabira, walhamdulillahi kathira, wa subhanallahi bukratan wa asila. To glorify the name of Allah, to remind ourselves of the greatness of Allah Rabbul Izzah Jalla Jalaluhu. May His blessings be in our lives and whatever we do. Ameen Ya Rabbil Alameen.

0: The South African Human Rights Commission has launched public hearings into Gauteng's ongoing water crisis following mounting complaints from communities affected by persistent outages, supply interruptions, and deteriorating infrastructure. For many residents, particularly in poorer communities, the crisis has gone beyond inconvenience, raising serious concerns around health, sanitation, education, and constitutional rights. The hearings are expected to examine both the causes of the crisis and the impact it continues to have across the province. We're joined by Human Rights Commissioner, Dr. Hank Boshoff. Dr. Hank, thank you very much for your time and welcome to Radio Islam International.
1: Good morning. Thanks for having me.
0: It's a pleasure indeed. So what prompted the Human Rights Commission to launch this investigation into Gauteng's water crisis at this stage?
1: Well, firstly, I think everyone is aware of the water crisis in Gauteng, or the water challenges in Gauteng. People have not had access to water in specific municipalities in the Gauteng province for a very long time. You know, yesterday we were listening to the community members from the southern parts of Johannesburg informing us that they've not had access to water for more than 8 months. Now,
0: wow.
1: Honestly, can you just imagine that a so-called world-class city is struggling to provide citizens, the poorest of the poor, with water for periods up to 8 months. And that is just one example and one reason why we've decided to embark on this inquiry into water. We will be starting with the testimonies of municipalities today. Yesterday we received a number of presentations. After submissions were also received from civil society organizations. So, yes, so today I think the fireworks will officially start.
0: From the evidence gathered so far, Doctor, how severe has the impact been on communities, particularly poorer and more vulnerable residents?
1: It's very serious. You know, I've mentioned the example of the southern parts of Johannesburg. That is only one example. The Commission has received thousands of complaints over the last few years from a wide range of community members in the Gauteng province complaining about the fact that they do not have access to water. You know, that there are serious service delivery challenges in Gauteng. And you know, those challenges are so visible. When I was driving from the hotel yesterday morning to the venue, you know, the traffic lights were not working. It is so dangerous to cross some of those crossings. You know, there's just litter everywhere. And again, you know, I'm not saying it tongue in cheek, but I wonder what happened to this this concept of a world class African city. You know, you pass these billboards and you see the city refer to itself as a world class African city, and I can honestly say to you that I'm not seeing it. This city is definitely not a world class city anymore. We are concerned about service delivery in Gauteng in general, and that's why we've decided to subpoena all these municipal managers to appear before us. They must account. They must tell us what are the reasons for poor service delivery in the Gauteng province.
0: Indeed. So beyond households, are healthcare facilities, schools and social care and other institutes also been affected by the ongoing water disruptions?
1: Schools have definitely been affected. We listened to testimony yesterday, again, from ordinary people, the poorest of the poor, and I don't know why municipalities actually decide, you know, when they struggle to provide water, why do they always target the poor first? So these vulnerable communities have informed us that, you know, their children get sent home at 9 or 10 o'clock in the mornings because they don't have access to water at the schools. And then obviously We have also, we haven't heard formal submissions or presentations on water-related challenges at our healthcare facilities, but I'm sure it will also come out during the inquiry.
0: Mm. So access to water is a constitutional right in South Africa. At what point does a prolonged service failure become a human rights concern rather than simply a governance issue here?
1: It's already a human rights concern. We just yesterday heard testimony implicating two municipalities of human rights violations, you know, where in the Mohale city is the Krugersdorp area, sewage pollutes into the rivers. I mean, that municipality is just discharging sewage into freshwater streams and rivers. That's a human rights violation. Secondly, the example that I started with, the fact that communities did not have access to water for 8 months. The Constitution is clear. Everyone is entitled to have access to sufficient water. You cannot have access to sufficient water if you've not had water for 8 months. That is obviously a human rights violation. And the city of Johannesburg needs to account.
0: Hmm. So is the inquiry focused just on mainly Johannesburg and Tshwane, or is the commission examining water challenges across Gauteng more broadly?
1: We have subpoenaed all the municipal managers of all the metropolitan municipalities and local municipalities. In other words, all the municipalities in the Gauteng province. All of them will appear before us. And we will bring the complaints to their attention. We will also highlight the presentations that were made yesterday, and we will ask these municipalities for a response.
0: What are some of the key issues the commission hopes to uncover through these public hearings? You know, we've got infrastructure failure, governance problems, yeah. We've got corruption or planning deficiencies. What are we looking at?
1: This is not the first inquiry conducted by the commission. We also held successful ones in the Free State province, Northern Cape, the Northwest province, and during those inquiries we obviously identified some of the systemic failures, some of the systemic local government challenges. But you know, coming to Gauteng, we have also realized that financial mismanagement is also a serious threat. Financial mismanagement within municipalities is a serious threat to democracy. It's a serious threat to the provision of service delivery in our municipalities. And we have also, over the last 2 years, made the Minister of Water and Sanitation portfolio committees in the National Assembly, also the Select Committee in the National Council of Provinces, aware of this phenomenon of water tankering. You know, water tankering, in our view, is just a brazen form of mismanagement, a brazen form of corruption. Municipalities are spending hundreds of millions, if not billions of rands, on water tankering, money that could have been used to upgrade infrastructure, but they are simply not doing that. They prefer to waste money on these so-called service providers.
0: Hmm. Finally, Doctor, how long is the investigation expected to continue?
1: It's a 3-day inquiry. Today will be the second day. And after the conclusion of the inquiry, we will be finalizing the report. Because we want this report to be taken seriously, and we want to table the report in the provincial legislature, but also in the two houses of parliament, we need to ensure that the facts contained in the report are factual, accurate, and of a high quality. So it normally, and we also involve experts and lawyers to assist us in writing the report. So it will take us approximately 4 months or so to release the report. And the reason why we are so serious about the quality of our report is, you know, in the Free State province last year, that specific inquiry report also found mention in a court judgment. The court referred to the inquiry of the Human Rights Commission, referred to its report, and the only reason why a court would do that is because of the accuracy and the facts contained in the report.
0: Indeed, Dr. Heng, thank you very much for your time. Much appreciated on Radio Islam International.
1: You're welcome.
0: Yes, that was Dr. Heng Bosho from the South African Human Rights Commission speaking to us about the investigation into Gauteng's ongoing water crisis. Shortly, we cross over for our 6:30 headlines, and thereafter we move for our Surah Yasin recital. This morning, we are going to listen to the recital of Qari Tariq Muhammad.

0: Assalamu alaikum wa rahmatullahi wa barakatuh. Welcome to Sabah al-Muslim on Radio Islam International. My name is Habib Bobat, and inshallah I'll be keeping you company this morning right up till 9 a.m. We start off this hour with the words of the Prophet sallallahu alayhi wasallam, and we are looking at the narration that appears in Musnad Imam Ahmad, narrated by Abdullah ibn Umar radiallahu ta'ala anhuma, and he says that the Prophet of Allah sallallahu alayhi wasallam used to say, ما من أيام 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There are no days that are better in the sight of Allah than these 10 days. And there are no days that are better in the sight of Allah during which deeds are more beloved to him than these 10 days, meaning the 10 days of Dhul-Hijjah. So during them, the hadith goes on to mention, فَأَكْثِرُوا فِيهِنَّ مِنَ التَّهْلِيلِ وَالتَّكْبِيرِ وَالتَّحْمِيدِ. 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And the takbir would basically be Allahu Akbar, Allahu Akbar, La ilaha illallah, Allahu Akbar, Allahu Akbar wa lillahi alhamd. The famous takbir that you hear the imam delivering on the day of Eid, that particular takbir is also encouraged as per the practice of Abdullah ibn Umar and Abu Huraira radiyallahu ta'ala anhuma. So, glorification of Allah is the cornerstone to all ibadah. Any ibadah that you take, there's glorification of Allah. Whether it's salah, whether it's fasting, whether it's hajj, and all the manasik of hajj. Literally in everything we are glorifying Allah Rabbul Izzah. So glorification of Allah is the cornerstone of every ibadah. And we are required to sing the praises of Allah every day of our life. And more so in these 10 days of Dhul-Hijjah. And we are supposed to increase in our dhikr of Allah Rabbul Izzah by increasing in La ilaha illallah, in increasing Allahu Akbar, and in increasing Alhamdulillah. These are powerful, powerful phrases. Each one carries significant weight behind them. Just the kalima La ilaha illallah is so powerful that it takes its reciter to Jannah. That is the promise of the kalima La ilaha illallah. Man qala La ilaha illallah mukhlisan dakhala al-jannah. The words of the Prophet sallallahu alayhi wasallam. Whoever says and utters the kalima once with sincerity from the bottom of his heart, affirming the oneness of Allah, he will be entered into Jannah. And in the hadith of Shafa'a, it is mentioned that Allah Rabbul Izzah on a day of Qiyamah will tell the Prophet of Allah to extract from the fire of Jahannam such people who were sinners, and basically their entire life was painted with sin. But because they recited the kalima once with sincerity, they will be eligible for the shafa'a of the Prophet sallallahu alaihi wasallam. And so through this blessed intercession of the Prophet sallallahu alaihi wasallam, they'll be extracted from the fire of Jahannam and entered into Jannah. That is the virtue and the significance of the kalima la ilaha illallah. That is why the most beloved dhikr in the eyes of Allah is la ilaha illallah. Nothing beats la ilaha illallah. So we should make it a regular practice in our life to read La ilaha illallah, La ilaha illallah. And then of course, there are different variations. We have La ilaha illallah wahdahu la sharika lah, lahul mulku wa lahul hamdu wa huwa ala kulli shay'in qadir, and la hawla wa la quwwata illa billah, لا إله إلا الله ولا نعبد إلا إياه مخلصين له الدين ولو كره الكافرون. There is a dua to read after every fard salah. So لا إله إلا الله is very, very virtuous. We should make it a regular thing in our lives. We should make our children accustomed to reading لا إله إلا الله all the time. And the second thing that is mentioned in this hadith is to increase in takbir, and that is to say Allahu Akbar. And one takbir is the one that I recited with you, Allahu Akbar, Allahu Akbar. La ilaha illallah, Allahu Akbar, Allahu Akbar wa lillahi alhamd. We do read these words in the days of Tashriq for that duration of that period. That's a given. But even throughout the 10 days, you are supposed to increase in your takbir. The other one is Allahu Akbar kabira, walhamdulillahi kathira, wa subhanallahi bukratan wa asila. All of these are authentic narrations. And the third thing that the hadith encourages us to increase in these 10 days is to say alhamdulillah. Alhamdulillahi hamdan kathira. طيبا مباركا فيه غير مكفين ولا مودعين. The du'as are many and plenty, but you find all of these adhkar in the teaching of the Prophet sallallahu alaihi wasallam. The bottom line is we must increase in the dhikr of Allah. That is one of the actions that is most recommended in these 10 days of Dhul-Hijjah. Increase in the dhikr of Allah. And in fact, Ibn Rajab rahmatullah alayhi used to say, وَيَذْكُرُ اسْمَ اللَّهِ فِي أَيَّامٍ مَعْلُومَاتٍ, refers to the 10 days of Dhul-Hijjah. And he says that in these 10 days, as the Quran says, that you should take the name of Allah in these known specific days. Meaning the first of Dhul-Hijjah to the 10th of Dhul-Hijjah. May Allah Rabbul Izzah give us all the tawfiq. Ameen.
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2: Sabah al-Muslim is brought to you by Mercedes-Benz Johannesburg South. Agents for Mercedes-Benz cars, Mercedes-Benz vans and Mercedes EQ. The only Muslim-owned Mercedes-Benz dealership in Johannesburg. Media Lens on Sabah al-Muslim with Ibrahim.
0: Yes, Ibrahim Deen joining us this morning for the Media Lens. Ibrahim, assalamu alaikum wa rahmatullahi wa barakatuh. Let's talk about the Mali clashes, the clashes between the separatist groups and the government forces. What's happening? What's the latest?
3: Wa alaikum assalam wa rahmatullahi wa barakatuh. Late last month, we saw an intensification of clashes between the Malian military and separatist groups in the north of the region in Azawad, in a joint coordination between the Front for the Liberation of Azawad and the Al-Qaeda-linked Group for the Support of Islami Muslims, the Jamaat al-Islam al-Muslimun. Basically that at the time killing the defense minister, Sadio Kamara. Now, when we look at these clashes, it's not a surprise. The Malian military has become increasingly dictatorial, even after a coup where we started, we've been seeing power institutionalized in the personality and the close compatriots of Assimi Goïta, the current military leader, and the removal of French troops, but also MINUSMA is actually, and replacement of them with Russians, has led to a situation where abuses have become rampant, and this has actually led to growing support for the militant groupings and the separatist groupings. And especially in the north and in the middle of the countries, leading to last month's clashes, leading to the capture of parts of the north, such as Kidal, by the separatists. And as we've been seeing, the Malian military has responded very heavy-handedly, which is likely to mean that the problem is going to continue.
0: How has the media been covering it?
3: When we look at Malian coverage over the past 10 years, there's been minimal coverage, and what coverage hasn't been very contextual. So, Mali was in the news because it was one of the first places, especially in 2012, 2013, following the house of Gaddafi, where the Tuareg, partnered with Ansar Dine, which was an Al-Qaeda-linked grouping, to oust the Malian troops from parts of the north. And we then saw Operation Barkhane, which is the French led intervention following that. And the whole of Mali then and issues of Mali has been seen as a clash between militants, specifically Islamist militants, and the government. And that's actually allowed for the government to be use a very heavy-handed approach, allowed for abuses, and actually ensured that a proper understanding of issues in the north, which for long has been not really taken seriously in the south, where most of the population is, for it not to be dealt with for substantive issues. And that's why we end up in a situation where we are now, where violence has become endemic, where the government is allowed to act with impunity, backed by previously France, now the Russians and the Turks, and where civilians bear the brunt, and where hunger is endemic, violence is endemic. And a few years ago, there may have been genocide against the Fulani because of the Fulani's supposed or perceived partnership with JSIM and JNIM. So that lack of context means that there's been no pressure from policymakers, especially in Western countries. And the Malian state is dependent on Western countries, and in the sense your Turkey, your Islamic countries, to actually survive. And lack of coverage means lack of pressure, means lack of context, and a continuation and worsening in the sense of the substantive issues, which continue to beset the country and actually lead to a separation as a longer term solution.
0: What about the role of the Russian mercenaries in the clashes? I mean, we see that the government force has not been able to defend its territories against the separatist groups. It seems like the mercenary forces not really proving much in terms of the battles that are taking place there.
3: Yes, I mean, the Russian mercenaries is a small force of around 3,000 to 5,000. Small force, acting with impunity, the Morro massacre, for example, Russian mercenaries killed hundreds of Fulani men, in retaliation or supposed retaliation for attacks. So, Russian mercenaries have been acting with impunity, actually worsening the situation, creating more disillusionment with the government. And, anyone who believed that the Russians were going to act differently from the French, who, at least were a bit more circumscribed and constrained, would have been, I would say, living an illusion. The Russians are there for soft power, but Putin has been losing in Russia, so that has placed pressure. They're there for the money, which is being paid to them by the government. The military now consumes, I think, about 14% of GDP. And, they have shown, especially in the April clashes, that, when it comes to actual combat against, opponents that do have arms, they've, either acted very heavy-handedly or basically fled. And, the role has been questioned, especially by people within the South. But, because the government is beholden and in a sense to the mercenary grouping, to Russia and to Turkey, There's been very little criticism on the government side. In fact, there's been, propaganda videos made to try and actually improve the image of the Russian Africa Corps, which, for the most part, continentally has actually destabilized the region, both in Mali, in Burkina Faso, in Niger, and actually, created a situation where the rights of these citizens, are even further constrained compared to the already constrained situation they were under the French.
0: What does the future look like, Ibrahim, especially in the context of these separatist groups, all these different groups fighting on a united front? Are we going to see the terrain changing significantly?
3: When we look at the situation in Mali, especially as it currently stands, it looks likely that a longer-term peaceful solution will have to mean some bit of separatism or separation or division of the country into two or three countries. Mali is a very big country, even though it's landlocked. Between 2013 and 2020, with the Algiers and the Nafis agreements, there were ways to actually federalize the state, to give some power to people within the north in places like Timbuktu, in Gao, in Kidal, in Minaka. But that has actually worsened over the past 4 years since the Russians have come in, because of the aggressive nature and indiscriminate nature of those attacks, which has actually led to a situation where now it's no longer just a situation of coordinated groups with nationalists and Islamist ideals combining. Populations in the north, and even part of Mopti, the center, are actually alienated from the state and want to move away from the state. And so, the Malian government can only hold on for so long. And as we've seen with the previous attacks, these groups are now able to get to the south. And so, it's in a sense a matter of time before, there's even more heavy-handed response, or clashes continue. But until there's a realization that there actually are now substantive differences and that these need to be dealt with rather than just a military solution, it's unlikely that this conflict will end, and a substantive solution will probably mean some sort of devolution or secession of power, in the north.
0: Ibrahim, jazakallah khairan for your time, much appreciated.
3: Shukran for having me.
0: Assalamu alaikum wa rahmatullahi wa barakatuh.
3: Wa alaikum assalam wa rahmatullahi wa barakatuh.

It's time to open the doors of your mind and get the cogs in your brain turning with Radio Islam's word game. Cryptic crossword challenge. Pay attention to the three cryptic clues Maulana Waja shares every morning. Put them together and figure out the answer. And on air, cryptic crossword to get you thinking. Radio Islam International.

0: Assalamu alaikum wa rahmatullahi wa barakatuh. Waja, it's that time of the morning.
1: Jaymanana wa alaikum assalam.
0: Sunshine also.
1: Wa alaikum assalam wa rahmatullahi wa barakatuh. Yeah, it's good to see the sun early out this time of the morning. The past few days has been a bit more cloudy and we didn't get to see so much sun, especially this time of the day. The sun for the past 2 days, Monday, Tuesday, was more like hide and seek, you know. You got to look for it. But alhamdulillah, today looks like it's going to be a good day. And the past 2 days, not that it was explicitly cold, and it is a normal mid-May month, early winter temperatures that you've been having. So it's not outrageously cold, but it was bearable and it was good. Today might be a bit warmer, seeing the sun out so early.
0: Interesting indeed. Don't you find life full of complexities, Maulana Wajal? As a person, you have different frame of interpretation for different people.
1: Right.
0: So your wife can tell you nonsense, you'll frame it differently and it'll be interpreted differently. Your mother can tell you nonsense, but you'll take it differently. You'll say that is love and concern and care. Your father can tell you nonsense, you'll frame it differently also. And an ordinary person on the street will tell you nonsense. So it shows how complex a human mind is, and we all work with frames, of different frames for different people. So it got me thinking that, how is it that if you have to say something to your wife, and you criticize her, it won't be met with so much of love and mahabba. But if her father has to say something to her, say, no, my father has a right to say that to me. I'm actually so happy he told me that. And if her brother must say something, then she will interpret it very positively. But if you must say something, Maulana Wajasab, then it will be interpreted differently. So as you live with a person, your framing of that person changes.
1: Yeah, that is very, very true, Ma. And that is just the beauty of living amongst people. And that is where Allah subhanahu wa ta'ala, in His infinite knowledge and wisdom, made us social people. That we, Allah did not make it such that we live in our own cocoon, or we all live on our own, and just me to myself, and I do my own thing. It could have been done like that. The purpose of our life is worship of Allah. And in that way, we could have still been worshipping Allah. But Allah subhanahu wa ta'ala had to put these different challenges, because one is you've got nobody around you, you've got no mixture with society, and you just then don't have anything else to do but the worship of Allah. The complete test that Allah subhanahu wa ta'ala wanted to put men through wouldn't have been totally and completely recognized in that way. And that is why Allah Rabbul Izzat in His infinite wisdom put us amongst people, and we've got to live, like you said, with so many different people that you come across. And one is the examples that you are giving, which are very practical and very real and very common with the wife, the way, the tone, not just what you say, even the tone that you say it is important. And then obviously somebody else tells her something, or you speak into somebody else. But even in your own circle of friends, there's a certain way that things are taken. There's certain people that you can tell them certain things, and certain people that you can't. With your own relatives, it might be your cousin that you can say certain things, but you can't say that same thing. You can't say it to maybe a different cousin. So that is why we have these different bonds and these different relationships with different people from time to time. But it's really amazing how we've got to bring, and that I suppose is the main complexity, is understanding how to deal with these different people and how to speak to these different people. That is where I suppose the challenge comes, and that is what makes a person truly able to communicate with different people. That is where you'll see it shining.
0: It really fascinates me to observe all these peculiarities, Maulana Wajal. Because your brother-in-law, your wife's brother, can be totally unfiltered with your wife. But he himself will not talk like that to his own wife.
1: Very true.
0: And she will never interpret him negatively, but his own wife will interpret him in a different context.
1: Right, very, very true.
0: It's such a fascinating observation, isn't it?
1: Very true.
0: Ajib, as Marwa Suleiman Choksi say, ye baate kitabo mein nahi milegi.
1: Very true.
0: Ye baate kitabo mein nahi milegi. So the point then is not to fight the system.
1: Right.
0: Play the game.
1: Don't fight it.
0: Does it make
1: sense? That's exactly what it is. Yeah, the only way you're going to get through the game or win the game is if you got to play it.
0: But yeah, you can't challenge it for the long term.
1: You can, exactly, and you got no choice. There's no escaping from it. Mm. There's absolutely no way you're going to get out of it or get around it. You got to play it, but you can't challenge it. You just got to go with the flow.
0: That's it. Yeah, so you need to know which cards to play when. Unfortunately, that is the game of life.
1: But yeah, that is exactly what the problem comes about, because, you know, in couples, and there'll be a problem, and they'll say, no, but, you know, like brother told her then there wasn't a problem, but yeah. I said it in the speaker. Yes, exactly. That exactly. is just the exact complexity of life that you're talking about.
0: Let him do it. Let him slay the dragon. And you stay put. And you usually see this playing out when everybody's together.
1: All right.
0: So you must observe as you become more hakim, wise.
1: Yeah, observing, you learn a lot.
0: Have you noticed this, Manu Wajasa?
1: Yes, definitely you do.
0: Because we work with so many people, you realize the framing is always it. It's always how your mind interprets things. Anyways, Manu Wajasa, what are you framing for us today?
1: What am I framing? What clues can we give for the listeners today? Well, it's very unique. You had absolutely no idea, subhanAllah, that, you know, with regards to the clues that I'm going to give and what word I'm going to give. You don't know the word. You don't know the clues. You haven't seen the clues. You haven't even, I don't even think you've dreamt about the clues.
0: Never.
1: But, very surprisingly, Marana, you started speaking about that topic.
0: Wow.
1: And, the first clue I'm giving the listeners today is that this word today has got to do with marriage. And I said, my Habib will be extremely happy today.
0: SubhanAllah.
1: It's got to do with marriage.
0: It's got to do with marriage. All right, I hope you bring the ring at 8 o'clock. With the second clue. 7:40 Central African time.

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1: Health authorities in Gauteng are raising concerns over a sharp increase in hypertension cases, particularly among younger adults. More than 69,000 new cases were recorded in the province over the past year, with over 26,000 diagnoses involved in adults under the age of 45. Often referred to as the silent killer, hypertension can go undetected for years while quietly increasing the risk of serious health complications such as stroke and heart disease and kidney failure. The growing number of younger patients is now prompting renewed concern around lifestyle, stress, diet and public awareness. We're joined by Gauteng Department of Health spokesperson Steve Mabona. Steve, thank you very much for your time and welcome to Radio Islam International.
2: Good morning and to all our listeners.
1: Thank you very much for your time. So, Steve, hypertension is often described as a silent killer. How dangerous is the condition, particularly when it goes undiagnosed or untreated?
2: It's quite dangerous because you don't have symptoms. So it's important that you must go for screening. And after that, they will take necessary tests and then probably diagnose you to say, yes, there's hypertension, which then must be treated. We'll treat you for 6 months. Moving forward, it will mean that because it's chronic, you will then have to take medication on prescribed intervals.
1: Now, many people assume that they would know if they had high blood pressure. Are there noticeable symptoms and what other serious health conditions can hypertension also lead to at the same time?
2: No, like I've indicated, you can't have symptoms. That's why you need to go for screening on a continuous basis so that you understand that. Because you might lead to stroke, like as we've indicated. One will just, be hit by stroke or, kidney failure, like it's a heart attack. So it's quite dangerous. That's why it's termed a silent killer, because you don't see the symptoms. But what you need to do so that you avert any complication, we need to check your lifestyle. We need to exercise, be it walking, be it running, be it going to the gym, and also the diet. Diet is quite significant. We need to watch what we eat. You know, lesser sodium will really assist us, because it happened to be quite detrimental as well if you take a lot of sodium, salt, all those. So you need to be preventative as much as possible by, taking your life and make sure that you live healthy. You know, the smoking. I mean, people smoke a lot, and that is detrimental as well. And also excessive use of alcohol. Alcohol, it's not meant to be abused, because then your organs will be dearly affected by alcohol.
1: So essentially, the contributing factors are poor sleep, abuse of alcohol, smoking, diet. It causes

0: calls for a drastic change in terms of lifestyle audit there.
1: Definitely. I mean, you must look at what we eat. I mean, and people will argue to say, no, cost of living is too high now. I can't be on a proper diet because it's expensive. But when you check, vegetables are not expensive. You can still afford those. And that's the food that can really assist you not to be obese, because obesity is a problem. When you're obese, it's not only one ailment that might attack you. You might have many, you know, sicknesses that, you know, might result as obesity. And reduction of consumption of sugar as well, you know, energy drinks that people live with, because people don't do anything, don't exercise and do anything, but they want to consume energy drink and then do nothing. So that is detriment as well to your life. I mean, the young people, now they've introduced the there's vaping, there's a hubbly bubbly that is quite dangerous because that goes straight into your lungs. They put different things there and inhale that. It's quite dangerous because once it hit you, you could just collapse, and then you learn while you're at the hospital that actually the hubbly bubbly was dangerous for your life.
0: Steve, one of the biggest concerns is that the number of younger adults between 18 and 44 are being diagnosed. Why are younger people increasingly affected by a condition once associated mainly with older age groups?
1: No, it's a lifestyle. I mean, young people now, they drink a lot.
0: Yeah.
1: I mean, other people drink every day. On a daily basis, people are drinking alcohol. So it's detriment. The smoking that I've mentioned, because it affects the organs. So that's where the problem is. So that's why we encouraging that let's be preventative. Let's screen, let's know, you know, what is happening in our lives or our bodies, so that if there's a treatment that one need to undertake, we'll be in a position to assist.
0: So what plans or interventions does the Gauteng Department of Health currently have in place to respond to the growing burden of hypertension? I know you spoke about screening, but over and above that, what other interventions are in place?
1: Now, we're going to be going to communities. The MEC is quite a community-driven, you know, person, and she had already indicated that we must go to the communities. We provide services there, a basket of services, from your screening to your testing for maybe HIV and AIDS or TB, you know, services, vaccination of different kinds. So all those services will then be taken to the communities and make sure that we are preventative, because we are dependent of health and wellness. So for you to take care of the wellness part, you need to make sure that you are preventative. We avoid many people queuing in our facilities, and also promote the central medicine dispensary. Each and every clinic or a facility in the area would be utilized. If you are registered, you register, then we dispense, we deliver medicine not far from where you stay. So you avoid, you know, probably not wanting or be discouraged by lack of a transport fee, or you are discouraged by the queues that you're going to find at a medical facility, only to find that you are just chronic and you are collecting medicine only. So what we are doing, we are promoting that people must register so that we deliver medicine closer to where they stay, so that they are not at our medical facilities.
0: Steve, what about the role of your family doctor, the GP? What role do they play in all of this? I mean, we often visit doctors. How often are they checking for this or detecting it early? Sometimes you go to the doctor just does the normal checkup and because of the long line of patients, and in the interest of time, they speed check you all in the effort to get through all of the patients. But if they have to spend maybe a little time extra with the patient, would they be able to do a more comprehensive checkup with the patient and detect this early on?
1: No, they should, because remember, blood, it's quite significant in whatever they do.
0: Mm.
1: Whether they are, you went there for a different ailment, but blood is quite key, because they need to make sure that they understand the pressure. Where are you in terms of the pressure? Then they will probably take blood and then go do those tests, you know, so that they can probably diagnose. But it's key. I mean, this is what we call triage. They must do triage when you consult. They need to understand on your blood pressure, so that then it gives them an indication on where to go from there. So it's standard. They should do it.
0: 100%. Mr. Steve, thank you very much for your time this morning on Radio Islam International.
1: Thank you very much.
0: Yes, that was Steve Mabona from the Gauteng Department of Health speaking to us about the growing number of hypertension cases in the province, particularly among younger adults.
2: Sabah al-Muslim is brought to you by Mercedes-Benz Johannesburg South, agents for Mercedes-Benz cars, Mercedes-Benz vans, and Mercedes EQ. The only Muslim-owned Mercedes-Benz dealership in Johannesburg.
0: So, we remind you that the fuel voucher competition is still running on Radio Islam's Instagram page. If you are, if you are free and you've got a minute or two, go on to Radio Islam's Instagram page, go on to the stories section. And today we are asking you, closer to Qiyamah, a remarkable creature is set to emerge from this area. Which area are we talking about? Dabbatul Ard, you know? So that is the question for today. You can log in your answer, and one person will be selected, inshallah, for today, that is day three, to receive a 1,000 rand fuel voucher. So you can win today, and inshallah, if not today, then you can try tomorrow. It's running for 7 days at least. So today is day three. Instagram stories section.
2: From the Cape to the coast, don't get left behind. 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
1: Assalamu alaikum wa rahmatullahi wa barakatuh. Ahlan wa sahlan wa marhaban bikum to our listeners on Radio Al-Ansar in KZN. And we are also in joining the studios by Maulana Ahmed Waja. But just before that, before the 8 a.m. bulletin, I spoke about the competition on Instagram and I gave out the question for the day. And I see people responding on the WhatsApp line. We're not taking questions and answers on the WhatsApp line for this competition. We're only doing it on Instagram. So you need to head on to the Instagram page and under the story section, you answer there under the answer tab. That's where we are going to catch you. Not here on WhatsApp. It's not meant for WhatsApp and it's not meant for on air also. It's specifically for Instagram. With that out of the way, Mullah Ahmed Waja, the first clue was about marriage. What is the second clue this morning?
2: Well, Mullah, the first clue, as you correctly say, the first clue had to do with marriage. Second clue that we're giving the listeners is that this word contains a name of a place.
1: Wow.
2: It's a name of a place as well.
1: Name of a place.
2: Name of a place. We won't tell you where, but it's a name of a place.
1: Can't be hell.
2: I'll tell you this much. That place is not in South Africa.
1: And can't be hell.
2: Definitely not. It's marriage, right?
1: Marriage. So two places are definitely ruled out. Okay. We wait for the third clue at 8:30 and then we'll take your responses on 072-786-1548.
3: أعيدي يا طيور وأسمعينا أسمعينا أسمعينا هديلا يفريح القلب الحزينة الحزينة الحزينة
1: Let's move on with our Hajj theme discussion for the morning, answering the call of Allah one action at a time. So this also reminds us that Allah Rabbul Izzah constantly invites the believers towards growth, repentance and closeness to Allah Rabbul Izzah. Sometimes the call comes through worship, sometimes through hardship, sometimes through reflection, or even guilt after a sin. The real question is whether we are willing to respond to that call. Allah Rabbul Izzah guides people in many ways, through the Quran, through the Sunnah of the Prophet Sallallahu Alaihi Wasallam, through life experiences, and moments that awakens the heart. And change often begins quietly. A person may feel drawn towards salah, uncomfortable with certain sins, or aware that certain habits are harming their relationship with Allah Rabbul Izzah. These are often signs that Allah is calling the heart towards something better. The Prophet Sallallahu Alaihi Wasallam, and together with that, all the Anbiya Alayhi Salatu Wasallam teach us this lesson. Nabi Ibrahim Alayhi Salatu Wasallam left behind his people for Allah Rabbul Izzah. And likewise, Musa alayhi salam answered the call of Allah Rabbul Izzah despite fear. And Yunus alayhi salatu wasalam turned back after realizing his mistake. So the companions of Rasulullah sallallahu alayhi wasalam also transformed their lives through guidance. And through guidance that entered their hearts. It's a transformative journey. Nobody comes transformed in this world. We all come with work in progress status till the day we die. So many people think that we must be perfect overnight. Islam teaches us that gradual and sincere change is what's needed from us. And that is why our theme is one action at a time. Change happens through small, consistent steps, one prayer at a time, one repentance at a time, one good habit at a time. And shaitan tries to stop people from changing by making them lose hope. But Allah's mercy is always open, no matter how far someone has gone. Sincere repentance can bring them back closer to Allah Rabbul Izzah, even closer than before the mistake. So change often requires sacrifice. Sometimes a person must leave certain sins, friendships, habits, or environments behind. It may be difficult, but every sacrifice made for Allah brings peace, strength, and closeness unto Him. So Hajj itself reflects this transformation. Pilgrims leave behind their comfort, their world behind, and all the distractions just to answer the call of Allah. And they say, Labbaik, Allahumma Labbaik, Labbaik la sharika laka Labbaik, Inna alhamda wa ni'mata laka wal mulk la sharika lak. They stand all equally before Allah in humility and devotion. So when Allah calls you to change, it is not to burden you, but because He wants goodness for you. So when that reminder reaches your heart, do not ignore it. Respond to it, even with small steps, even sincere step towards Allah matters.

0: Okay, we move on for our documentary. As you know, we do a documentary each morning covering the journey and the travel log of Mufti Taqi Uthmani. Today we move on for episode number three. Episode number three.
1: One emotionally fraught moment is that of parents leaving their children behind for Hajj. Yet, it was not too long ago that children too would accompany their parents and perform Hajj alongside them. Mufti Taqi Uthmani was one of them. On the 31st of July, 1951, just 8 years old, a young, later to be Mufti Taqi Uthmani, departed with his parents for Hajj. Their conveyance was Safina e-Arab, a ship belonging to the Pan-Islamic Steamship Company, which used to carry pilgrims during the Hajj season. Mufti Taqi and family lodged in a spacious cabin on the upper deck of the ship. Though I was beginning to realize the sanctity of this journey of Hajj at that age, the fascination of traveling by ship had also crept into my mind, says Mufti Taqi. With other similarly aged kids, the ship turned into a playground for us. I would spend whatever time remained from playing and running around in learning the supplications of Tawaf from a book about Hajj. After spending about an entire exciting and blissful week aboard the ship, I finally heard our respected father and others asking the captain as to when the ship would pass by Yalamlam. Consequently, when it was announced that the ship was going to pass by Yalamlam soon, everybody put on the ihram. 8-year-old Mufti Taqi Uthmani also wore the ihram, and the entire ship echoed with proclamations of Labbaik, soon docking in Jeddah. Jeddah was a small city at that time, recounts Mufti Taqi. A pilgrim's building was built there to house pilgrims for their short stay in Jeddah. We therefore stayed in a wooden room of this building. The ground outside was so damp that our shoes would sink into it and walking would become a chore. There was only a single shop selling food, and we could clearly spot red weevils in the rotis it sold. Even after cleaning the rotis, the smell of the insects would linger, and we would have to appease our hunger with something other than food. Paved roads were few and far between in the entire city of Jeddah. Also, only a part of the road between Jeddah and Makkah was paved, and Mufti Taqi remembers that it took them 4 to 5 hours to reach Makkatul Mukarramah.

Arriving in Makkah, the Hujjaj was served Zamzam to drink in white perfumed bowls. I can still picture myself laying my eyes upon the Baytullah draped in a blue kiswa, recounts Mufti Taqi. Despite my age, I was mesmerized at the sight of this embodiment of awe and beauty, but it felt as if I had seen it before. My elders were crying, and we began tawaf in the state. When it came to sa'i, the mas'a, or the place of doing sa'i, was not a segregated space like it is today. Rather, it was a regular open-air street flanked by shops on both sides. Hawker carts were also parked around, and cars would also pass by. Sa'i had to be performed amidst those shops and traffic. Perhaps very few people are alive today who had seen the Haram of those days. The Haram only had the old Turkish construction and was surrounded by three-story flats on all sides. The Uthmani's lodging was a house in close proximity to the Haram, from whose windows one overlooked the Haram and could behold the Honorable Baytullah, Mizabe Rahma, and Hatim at all times. In those days, Mina contained a small resident population, and the Uthmani family stayed in a house rented for them in Mina. Regarding Arafah, Mufti Taqi says he just remembered being fascinated by the sight of tents spread out as far as the eyes could see, and everyone wearing the same kind of clothes. As for Muzdalifah, in those days, Muzdalifah was a sandy desert lit by nothing except moonlight. After the entire day's heat, says Mufti Taqi, the cool sand under us, under the open sky, felt like a great blessing. All of us were quite tired, but it was necessary to safeguard our belongings first, as thefts and robberies were frequent in those days. This was the era of the founder of the Saudi kingdom, Sultan Abdulaziz. Law and order had not come under full control by that time. Therefore, all the elders decided to place our belongings in the center while everybody's beddings were laid around them. With this security measure in place, all of us fell fast asleep as soon as we laid our backs to the ground. When we woke up in the morning, though, says Mufti Taqi, we found one box from our belongings missing. It contained our most essential items, our passports, some cash, as well as clothes we were supposed to wear after coming out of Ihram. Apparently, the thief eyed the box in the middle with all of us protectively sleeping around it, and thus concluded that it must contain the most valuable loot. And in this way, our extraordinary precautionary steps proved to be the real reason for the theft. As a result, all members of the family were left with nothing except the sheets of ihram they were donning. Arrangements were made for clothes and later to compensate for the loss of their passports. Makkah Mukarramah was a small city at that time. Mufti Taqi says he was allowed to go out up to a roofed bazaar, which he came to know as Souq al-Mudda'a or Souq al-Layl. The son of Haji Dawood Ma'id Sahib, a friend of Mufti Shafi Rahimahullah, had become our friend. Today, the grandson of the late Haji Sahib is the owner of the famous perfume shop Surati. He would sometimes take us to this bazaar. In those days, one Pakistani rupee comprised of 16 anas, while one Saudi rial was equivalent to 20 anas. I liked a sherbet from the bazaar costing 1 rial, says Mufti Taqi. Besides performing tawaf or helping others perform tawaf, I had no other preoccupation in the remaining time except going to the bazaar and having this sherbet. When the time for departure from Makkatul Mukarramah to Madinatul Munawwara neared, Mufti Shafi Rahimahullah uniquely decided, despite this being the 1950s, to travel by plane to Madinatul Rasul. This was the first time Mufti Taqi was to travel by plane in his lifetime, and he was brimming with excitement. They had been told that the flight, a small Dakota plane, would depart around Maghrib, but it only departed the next day at Fajr. At that time,
an unpaved gravel strip constituted the runway of Madinatul Munawwara Airport. When the aircraft touched down, sparks of gravel flew up around the tire, and instead of landing, the plane bounced back up and began ascending. After ascending a short distance, it descended once more, and when its tire touched down, it again bounced up and started ascending. Perhaps this happened 3 or 4 times, and then only did it land. Mufti Taqi says he presumed this to be the normal landing procedure of airplanes, but only later did he come to know that this had happened as a result of some fault in the plane, due to which an emergency could have arisen. It was only by the grace of Allah that it successfully landed at the 3rd or 4th attempt. At the time, there was no building in Madinatul Munawwara Airport except one small room. It was only the 8th year of my life, records Mufti Taqi, but the love of Madinatul Munawwara was infused in me, and visiting this holy city felt like a beautiful dream. The length of Masjid Nabawi at the time was hardly 1/6 of its present-day length. What was unique about the place of lodging for this leg of the journey was that the basement of the accommodation contained a well. This was the same well which was located in the garden of the companion Sayyiduna Abu Talha al-Ansari and was known as Birha or Bir Abu Talha. Rasulullah sallallahu alayhi wasallam himself used to relish the water of this well and would fondly drink it. This good fortune fell to the family of Mufti Taqi as well, as they got the opportunity to stay near this blessed well twice and were inundated by its blessings.

During an 8-day stay in Medina, Mufti Taqi frequented Masjid Nabawi and visited many important historical sites. At Masjid Quba, which was quite tiny at the time, an iron rod protruding from a specific wall marked the place where the noble messenger sallallahu alaihi wasallam used to lead salah. There was another small mihrab in the courtyard of the masjid, about which it was said that this was the place where the she-camel of Rasulullah sallallahu alaihi wasallam would sit. In front of the western gate was a garden. This was the garden which contained the famous well which is mentioned in the ahadith as Bir Aris. When Mufti Shafi rahimahullah came to this well, he sat on it with his legs dangling into it, just as Rasulullah sallallahu alaihi wasallam and a handful of the greatest sahaba did centuries earlier. Following in their footsteps, a young Mufti Taqi did the same. I got the opportunity to visit Jannat al-Baqi many times during our stay in Medina Munawwara, continues Mufti Taqi. I also remember that I had a broken tooth during those days, regarding which my respected mother advised, bury it in Jannat al-Baqi, so that at least one part of your body gets buried in Jannat al-Baqi. I therefore eagerly dug a hole in Jannat al-Baqi and buried the tooth there. Concluding his memories of this journey, Mufti Taqi says that there are few things that he still dimly remembers from that journey of Hajj. I remember our return journey by Safina Arab, and also that during that return sea voyage, we received news that the first Prime Minister of Pakistan, Liaquat Ali Khan, had been martyred in Rawalpindi. The ship sailed with its flag at half-mast for several days, until it reached the coast of Karachi. Since he had attained the good fortune of having performed Hajj at the age of 8, Mufti Taqi relates that several of his teachers at Darul Uloom would call him Haji Ji. But due to my childhood naughtiness, he adds, Maulana Sahban Mahmood Sahib would also call me Paji, meaning rascal, on the same rhyme. And Mufti Taqi would be delighted at this informality. His name is published as Haji Muhammad Taqi in the early student records of Darul Uloom, Karachi.

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2: Yes, Manal Ahmed Waja, what is the third clue for this morning?
3: Third clue for this morning, Manala, is that this word is made up of two words. So there's two words that you got to put together. It's two words. It's not just one word. It's two words. We said it's about marriage, and yeah, not the ideal marriage, not the most, not the best marriage, not the marriage we'll advocate for, encourage, but it's got to do something with marriage. And then the second clue, we told you that there's a name of a place in India. And the third clue is what we just said now, that it's two words.
2: Mississippi. is that right?
3: Well, it's not right as far as the answer is concerned. No.
2: Mississippi. You know that? Mississippi. Yeah. 072-786-1548.
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2: What are the people saying, Mala?
3: They don't seem to have much clue of what this word is today, Mas. Okay, somebody asked for the clue. There's a few answers that have come through. Before we get there, somebody gave us the word misalliance. Nope, misalliance is not the word that we are looking for. Somebody gives us the word espousal. Espousal means marriage, engagement, act of marrying. And they say it contains the word PAU, Pau, which is a city in France. So the word is espousal. And PAU is not POU. Anyway, so they give another word, the word annulment. And they say the word ULM, Ulm, is a city in Germany. So that's where they're going with. Well, that's an excellent try, I must admit. I must give you 100 marks for that attempt. But unfortunately, it's not the word that we are looking for. There is, however, one correct answer, and that's, yeah, the correct answer that we get every day. Just send through a whole lot of words and hope for the best. Mismatch is another answer that comes through, but unfortunately, that is also not the correct answer. And this somebody gives us the word endogamy, exogamy, platonic, connubial, Gretna Green, leverate, marriage. I don't know what any of these words mean. Well, the word that we've got in mind for today, Marana, there's just one correct answer to it, is the word Smithfield match. Smithfield match. I don't know if you've ever heard of a Smithfield match. Smithfield match is a marriage of convenience.
2: Wow.
3: A marriage of convenience. It is an old historic term that used to be used for that. They used to say it's a Smithfield match, meaning it's a marriage of convenience. So normally what would happen when you don't marry for romance and you don't marry for love, you only marry for wealth. That is a marriage of convenience. And the word that they used to use to describe gold digger, simply put, yeah. That is how they used to describe it in the old historic terms. They used to call it the Smithfield match. Smithfield is a place in London. And Smithfield is very famous for its... they used to sell livestock there and back in the day. So people used to come there to Smithfield. They used to have some fairs and they used to have this livestock sales and auctions, etc. that used to take place. So people used to come there to go and buy things. So that is why they call it Smithfield, because you're basically getting married for money. And yeah, you'd attend the market also for money. So that is why that is how they link it to Smithfield. Nowadays, you hear them speaking about the Smithfield bargain. So it's not the match would be marriage. And Smithfield bargain is, maybe not marriage, but maybe even a friendship. Maybe you just get into a friendship because, you know, this guy is a rich guy and I'm his friend. He'll be passing on some bucks to me. So then they refer to that as a Smithfield bargain. But the word we had in mind is Smithfield marriage. It's a marriage of convenience.
2: Interesting relationships. There's so many. Now, I think Smithfield is just one of them. They even have situationship.
4: You know what is situationship, Raja? Still seeing how things go.
3: Okay.
4: And we'll decide what we are. Mm. So we don't condone any of this, but I'm just telling you what the way the dunya is. You have clearly defined boyfriend, girlfriend. They know what they are. And then when they don't want to define, they say, situationship. So they say, I'm not in a relationship, but in a situationship. Again, we don't condone, but I'm just telling you where the dunya is, where the ummah is going. So Smithfield is gone long. Nice situationship. Smithfield, I don't know where, what made you think of this, but really fascinating. I just thought of Mississippi, that's all.
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4: The controversy surrounding the failed Kwaggafontein bail proceedings is raising serious questions about accountability, internal coordination, and the protection of prosecutors within South Africa's justice system. Public Interest SA argues that the incident points to deeper institutional problems inside both the Department of Justice and the National Prosecuting Authority, including concerns around reactive leadership, inconsistent communication, and operational failures. The matter has become even more alarming amid broader concerns over threats and attacks targeting prosecutors in recent years. We unpack the implications with Teboho Kass from Public Interest SA. Teboho, thank you very much for your time, and welcome to Radio Islam International.
5: Good morning. Thank you for having me, Habib.
4: Teboho, what do you make of the circumstances surrounding the so-called missing prosecutor in the Kwaggafontein matter?
5: Look, the matter has certainly thrust the NPA once again in a spotlight involving a high-profile matter. What is important to note that we were only made aware as members of the public only because this matter received significant media attention. What one suspects is similar conditions or situations do happen from time to time, and we just don't know much about them, or we just don't get to be shown when they do happen. It is a setback insofar as public faith in the prosecutorial authorities, but more broadly in the criminal justice system, especially if you look at the conduct of the prosecutor himself, as well as the conduct of the presiding officer. As yet, we've only heard from what we've been shared in the media, including by the National Director of Public Prosecution yesterday, Advocate GTV, or the reasons why the prosecutor could not avail himself. Primarily, it was to the fact that he felt unsafe. But the point is, the NPA knew as way back as Friday that he had expressed his concern or his unavailability for the matter on Monday, that he did before the magistrate at the time. And he had suggested that maybe the matter be moved to Tuesday, where he would have been available and able to conduct it. But with that, the NPA also conducted its own risk assessment and all that. And one, either provided a substitute prosecutor so that the said prosecutor does not find himself in contempt of court, the matter could be heard. Any prosecutor, I'm sure, would have been able to, after being briefed, to handle the matter. Or secondly, ensure that whatever it is, impediment that was stopping, that was making the prosecutor unavailable on Monday, was actually dealt with, because we believe that it may have been work-related. But bizarrely, the NPA on Monday came back and told the public that they cannot trace, that they cannot get in contact with their own employee, the prosecutor, in circumstances where they had said they provided close protection after risk and threat assessments were made. And so what is bizarre is, how can you not track somebody that you are protecting, having security or police around him 24/7. So that for us is something that is very bizarre. But it is the third day, because the third chapter in the history of the prosecuting authority, because it just points to systemic issues weaknesses within the NPA.
4: So building on that narrative of security, if a prosecutor was supposedly under active security monitoring due to an assessed threat, how does an institution then lose contact with the individual during such a critical legal process?
5: Those are the questions that the NPA must answer. In fact, we've written to the NPA a substantive letter which poses those questions and many other questions relating to what they have done and what they should have done and what they did not, why and why they did not do certain things that we expect of them to have done. For example, one of the pushback or information shared with CFI, the NPA, is that the Deputy Public Protector of Mpumalanga was away overseas on a learning journey, whatever it's called.
4: Yeah.
5: The question is, obviously, even if somebody's gone, there must be somebody who's acting, either a deputy or a delegated authority who will act on their behalf. But be that as it may, there are senior prosecutors and other senior individuals within the province who could themselves have been able to assist the court in ensuring that there's no disruption as happened on Monday. But none of that happened. So the blame should not be limited only to the prosecutor, but also those who, the supervisors and senior managers who clearly was their election of duty. And if that fails, then it must be escalated upwards in terms of sharing the blame. What did those above those individuals do? Because even when they became, suppose they only became aware when the matter was involved, which we are all glued to our TVs, they would have picked up early that the prosecutor is not in court. Upon which they would, after realizing that they would have dispatched somebody to court, who would have arrived within an hour or whatever. Because if you also consider that the prosecutor, the impugned prosecutor, lives about 300 or just over 300 kilometers from Kwaggafontein, where the Kwaggafontein magistrate court where the matter was heard. That's 400 trip on its own. I mean, the 300 to 400 trip takes over, I mean, about 4 hours. Why couldn't they make provisions for him to be accommodated closer to Kwaggafontein so that the trip doesn't become that long? And especially, you know, it exposes a lot of layers of inefficiencies and that doesn't put the NPA in a good light.
4: You also warned about what you describe as selective or performative accountability. What do you mean by that, and who ultimately should be held responsible in cases like this?
5: Yeah, that is precisely what we refer to when you say performative accountability and selectiveness. But they, in their wisdom, the NPA just threw the bus, I mean, the prosecutor alone under the bus, if I may use that term, because if you look, they were quick to act without first assessing the reasons. We understand that obviously putting somebody on suspension is just a precautionary measure. It does not indicate guilt or otherwise. But the fervor with which this was done, the response was, you could see that they had already made up their mind that this gentleman is guilty without first sitting with him and establishing the facts. Because even in circumstances where we know that the magistrate could herself have overreached, you have to remember that the magistrate was not initially the one who was hearing this matter. It was heard by a different magistrate, and it was mentioned in court by that initial magistrate that the senior the chief magistrate wanted to preside over this matter, so it was postponed from Thursday or Wednesday to Friday. That also created a delay. And bizarrely, is that the magistrate doesn't find herself in contempt for having caused that delay herself, but it's only the prosecutor who, by the way, there was nothing unusual in terms of the delay, because as I understand, matters like this of bail hearing or bail applications, you've got a window, 7 to 14 days upon which it ought to be concluded. We've seen the matter of Fadil Adams in KZN, where he appeared to the magistrate court, that the prosecution is usually given time there was no talk about delays. But okay, we understand that the gentleman, the prosecutor, is not in court. But even issuing a court order that has the power or the effect of enforcement, immediate enforcement. Also raises questions, because you never gave the individual concerned the opportunity to come and give their version. In legal terms, it's called audio alteram. In other words, we didn't give them an opportunity to come and say why he shouldn't be found guilty of contempt. Instead, the minister just went ahead overzealous, as we understand, and gave that order, which on its own, we hope the NPA will take it on review. And if the NPA is intent to take it on review, which they have said publicly, then you ask yourself, why did you rush to now almost find guilty, the prosecutor guilty, for something that you are now telling the public that you're going to take on review against the chief magistrate?
4: Indeed. Mr. Teboho, thank you very much for your time this morning. Much appreciated on Radio Islam International.
5: Thank you so much for having me.
4: Thank
5: Cheers.
4: You. Bye-bye. We move on to our next feature. We are running a little late, but we'll continue in any case. From Qurbani to Your Community with Mulana Muhammad Kara, episode number 3.
6: Performing Qurbani on behalf of beneficiaries requires extensive planning, coordination and responsibility from organizations. From sourcing healthy livestock and ensuring proper Islamic procedures, to transport, slaughter, packaging and distribution, the logistics involved are both demanding and time-sensitive. Organizations also face numerous challenges, including reaching remote communities, maintaining hygiene and cold chain systems, managing rising costs, and ensuring fair distribution to those most in need, all while upholding the trust placed in them by donors and beneficiaries alike. Crescent of Hope does an assessment before Qurbani.
7: You know, you try and do an analyzation before the distribution as to what the requirements are. So you go with adequate supply. If you can't meet the supply, instead of creating chaos, then you try and avoid doing public distribution, because that's going to create more chaos. So what we try and do is, before we actually go and do the distribution, we do an assessment to see what are the needs, how many people would require, and if we can manage the entire community, then we go out and we do it in that particular way. Because we don't want to go and create a situation where one gets and the other one doesn't get, and that can create a disastrous situation.
6: How do the other organizations procure animals?
8: We procure animals as best we can from the local people, but in those towns, to empower the local economy, so to speak. Where there may be a shortage of numbers, you will then truck in. Now, obviously, this is where the risk comes in. We want to truck in live animals to ensure the health of that animal. Because, obviously, if we had to procure from a certain farmer that you may have a relationship with, you're looking at the age of the animal, you're looking at the condition of the animal, you're looking at various aspects to ensure that that animal we're perhaps buying for ourselves and our family. We take that kind of care within that process, and then truck it through the local communities in advance, not just on the day of Eid, but in advance. And then the keeping of those animals in what you would perhaps call a pen or a kraal, looking at the feeding, you know, providing the feeding for those animals, education process of the people, local people, and how to look after the animals. It's not just that we have some sheep and some goats running around and you know, perhaps cattle, and, you know, feed them grass and water. No, you probably would lose some. So an education process of taking care of the animal, growing that bond, was ultimately Qurbani is about a sacrifice. This is the actual physical sacrifice of an animal, but sacrifice of oneself, one's challenges, connecting, creating a bond with that animal. So come the day of Eid, you feel the pain of sacrificing something that you love, that you've taken care of, that you showed interest of, that you spend some resources in taking care of. But that education process of taking care of that animal up until the day of Eid, and then the education process, my very key training program for the local ulama and for the locals in terms of the slaughtering process.
7: Well, the local Qurbani is always a challenge, because as the demand grows, the prices go up, procuring of the animals become difficult. What we have done is we have built up a relationship with a particular supplier, and we use him throughout the year. So alhamdulillah, that part of it we have overcome, in a sense that because of the relationship that we have with him over the years, he has made it possible for us to acquire the animals at a very reasonable price. So alhamdulillah, it took us a long time to come to that particular situation, but I think we are very thankful to Almighty for granting us the necessary experience. And also the person who is providing the service has really done a tremendous work for us over the years. So alhamdulillah, in that sense, I think Crescent of Hope has been fairly fortunate that we can acquire and obviously facilitate the local Kurmani with absolute ease.
6: What about transport and storage?
9: We're speaking about Tuntunda, the rural area we do. There it's we slaughter, we slice, we cook, we feed on the day, and we distribute immediately. So there is no facilities of storage. The people don't even have the facilities of fridge and freezers. So we make 3 kilo parcels on the day. It's a very good atmosphere. You know, all the people are there. We're cooking, we're feeding, and we're distributing the meat at the same time. When we look at the abattoirs, there, alhamdulillah, is much more controlled, where they will deliver meat in refrigerated trucks to a certain point where we will have our people waiting, and the meat will be then taken to respective areas from the distribution point.
7: In the past, what we used to do is we used to facilitate it here in our own area, but we've now come to an arrangement with an abattoir. So the abattoir does all the necessary facilitation. So they will do the slaughtering for us, which will be overseen by one of the representatives of the organization. And then, as we all know, when the meat is fresh, it is very difficult to cut and slice. We leave it for a day or two in the abattoir's refrigeration. Then subsequently, we do the slicing and cutting, and we pack it like how a butcher would pack it, you know, in kilo packets with different slices and different types of meat. And then eventually it gets transported in a cold storage truck, and it comes to our warehouse, where we have a cold room to facilitate the storage of the particular meat. So alhamdulillah, I think that part of it has been taken care of. And like I said again, from years of experience, we have now streamlined the process to such an extent where it becomes a very professional setup.
6: What are some of the challenges faced by organizations?
10: So normally we used to send like 1-2 cows per center. This year we are not doing cattle. Why? Because we know the foot and mouth disease, so we don't want to take the risk that anytime something may happen and then you'll have to maybe, you know, they inoculate them and then wait for another 2 weeks and you pass the Qurbani date, etc. So this year we thought we won't go for cattle, etc. We'll just do sheep, lambs, etc.
9: Well, Anna, the main challenge will be the chain of distribution. To get refrigerated vehicles to go deep into the areas is a challenge for us. So like I said, we'll load the meat refrigeration trucks until a certain point, and then we will get the vehicles from different massages coming to pick up. So that's one big problem for us, where it's not readily available to have these refrigeration small vehicles to go out to all the areas. The other is maybe on the day, you know, because you are giving out something, the list is not followed like what you want it to be followed. So you'll get other people coming in line. And if you catered, for example, 300 people, you might get 350, 370 people. Yeah. And that can become risky and be a challenge on the day.
8: Some of the challenges, and there's always some challenges. If you look at some of the villages, they're absolutely remote. And we remember, we want to take, as AMA, African Muslims Agency, we want to take the spirit of it to the people. So transporting live animals, sometimes via motorbike, sometimes putting the animals on a canoe, sometimes putting it on a bicycle, sometimes carrying the animal because it's unable to go to a difficult path. We ensure that those live animals are at that town, at that locality, at that village, so people experience, you know, the son of Ibrahim alayhi salam.
6: Now, despite the many logistical demands and operational challenges involved in performing Qurbani on behalf of beneficiaries, aid organizations continue to serve with commitment, sincerity, and a deep sense of responsibility, from sourcing suitable animals and coordinating slaughter processes to transportation, storage and distribution across remote and vulnerable communities. Every stage requires careful planning and precision. Organizations often face difficulties such as limited resources, rising costs, infrastructure constraints, time pressures, and the challenge of ensuring fair and dignified distribution to all beneficiaries. Yet, through teamwork, experience, and the support of donors and communities, these organizations strive to overcome these obstacles year after year. Their efforts ensure that the blessings of Qurbani reach families who may otherwise go without meat for long periods of time. More importantly, they help preserve the true spirit of Qurbani, a spirit of sacrifice, compassion, unity, and care for humanity. Join us tomorrow as we get to understand the distribution process of Qurbani meat by organizations, as well as hygiene in slaughterhouses to be in compliance with country laws. Stay tuned to Radio Islam International this Hajj period.
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Assalamu alaikum wa rahmatullahi wa barakatuh. Welcome to Radio Islam International with me, Sister Faiza Munshi, on the New Horizons program on this Wednesday morning. Today we take you on a journey. We're talking Hajj 2026. We're talking the Hajj journey. We're talking about, because, you know, when we look at it, we in the first few days of Dhul Hijjah, it's not the Hajj days yet, but, you know, there's that feeling that starts to develop, alhamdulillah. So we're taking on the journey today with, you know, so many Muslims dream about for years, the journey of Hajj. While the main days of Hajj are not yet upon us, thousands of Hujjaj have already begun. You know, they've maybe 2 weeks ago, longer than that, just over the last few days, over the next few days as well, they start arriving in Medina, the blessed city of Medina. They start arriving in Mecca, and they're soaking in every moment, every salah, every tearful dua, alhamdulillah. You know, and there's just people from all around the world just, you know, converging in these areas. And for many, this journey is not only physical, but deeply emotional and spiritual. In fact, we would argue that for every single human being that goes on Hajj, alhamdulillah, that journey needs to be an emotional, spiritual one. And it is a physical journey. There's no two ways about it, but especially considering the time of year, the heat, you know, those kind of things that impact the body as well. Some wait for years for their turn. Some say for decades. Others navigate difficult systems, applications, uncertainty. I mean, we know all about that, right? All holding on to the hope that Allah invites them to his house. And today, inshallah, we're going to be joined by Brother Muhammad Isa Banu from Johannesburg, who together with his wife began this process years ago and now finally arrived in Medina ahead of the Hajj 2026. From balancing life in tech, family responsibility, and even a little TikTok content creation on the side, to now standing in one of the most beloved cities in the world, his story is one many listeners will relate to. I think that is the, you know, that's why we speak to those who have gone, those who are there, those who have traversed sort of the uncertainty now of the new Nusuk app, etc. It's important for us to, as we navigate this journey, be able to understand for next year, what can we do? The next time people need to go on Hajj, what is it that they can learn? So we'll be chatting about the emotions of finally receiving the call for Hajj, the realities of the Nusuk process, what it feels like to stand in Medina before the days of Hajj begin, and the lessons already being learned on this incredible journey of faith. We're going to take a bit of a break right now, inshallah, try and get my guest on and then continue with the program. Stay tuned.

0: Assalamu alaikum wa rahmatullahi wa barakatuh. Welcome back to Radio Islam International with me, Sister Faiza Munshi. My guest on the line is Brother Muhammad Ismail Babu. Assalamu alaikum wa rahmatullahi wa barakatuh.
1: Wa alaikum assalam wa rahmatullahi wa barakatuh.
0: Jazakallah so much for being with us on Radio Islam International. Today we're talking about Hajj, we're talking about, you know, the emotions, we're talking about the logistics, we're talking about all of it, inshallah. You mentioned, tell us a little bit about what it is you do back in Johannesburg, and then we'll get into the, you know, process of Hajj and what you're experiencing at the moment.
1: Yes. Currently I'm in tech, IT, been in it for many years. I work for a company that's in Cape Town. However, I'm based in Johannesburg and I work from home since COVID, basically. So, yeah, alhamdulillah.
0: Alhamdulillah. You mentioned you applied for Hajj back in 2017, from what we were told, but only officially got onto the list in 2019. Take us back to that moment when you finally received the news this year that you would be going for Hajj. I mean, it's a long time coming. It's a long wait. What does it feel like? You know, what went through your mind? What went through your heart?
1: Yeah, it was just an amazing feeling. The yearning was there since 2017, and this year it really hit, especially in the starting of the year. And when the news came that we got the opportunity to go, we were just ecstatic, and we couldn't believe that Allah subhanahu wa ta'ala has blessed us with this, and we were just amazed and extremely happy, both me, my wife, and my entire family. It was the best news we got in many, many years, or ever.
0: Alhamdulillah. We're going to talk about first the application sort of process, and we'll talk about sort of the emotions coming into Medina, etc. You mentioned that using Nusuk was initially a bit difficult to understand. When you're talking to South Africans now, when you come back, and, you know, what would you be saying to us? What advice would you give to future South African Hujjaj who may feel stressed, overwhelmed by the process, may want to give up sometimes, you know? What was the process like, and what kept you going, and what advice do you have for our listeners?
1: Yes. So the difficult thing is, obviously, logging on to Nusuk and registering, etc., is the easy part. The difficult thing is navigating the packages. There are thousands and thousands of packages. And the difficult part was trying to select a package that fits your budget, but also selecting a package that has South African guides. That's the difficult part. Although you can select any package, you can select a package that has a guide from, for example, Austria. But obviously, you want to go with a guide in your country. So that was the difficult part. But once we figured it out, since we the first on Nusuk, it was fairly easy. And I think next year, inshallah, it will be much easier because most of the previous agents have packages. You don't pay them directly, they guide, but they can guide you to select a package from their provider. So now, next year, inshallah, it will be much easier than for us.
0: Yes, I did hear from a few people who were, you know, sort of navigating the Nusuk app that it's actually the pocket is so much bigger now. You've got like people around the world. And I think for those of us who may not have seen the app, and, you know, it creates now a bit of an image, I think, in our minds of what this kind of looks like. And inshallah, for those, like you said, next year and years to come, it may ease that process a little bit. Tell us a bit, you know, now, let's talk about your journey now, particularly. Many people, I mean, we know that, you know, when you speak about Medina, that just there's such an emotional feeling of arriving in Medina for the first time. What has been the most overwhelming or spiritually moving for you so far, as well as your wife, who I believe you're traveling with?
1: Yes. Firstly, obviously, just getting here and seeing the Nabi Sallallahu Alaihi Wasallam's masjid is just amazing. It's so beautiful. And you actually feel the peace when you're there. Anytime you go to masjid, it is of people seeing the green dome where the Prophet Sallallahu Alaihi Wasallam is buried under. It's just it just hits your heart directly. And from a personal perspective, just seeing people from all over the world is amazing. After every salah, like, I would greet a person on my left and right, or even going down the lift, and almost every single time the person is from a different country. And it's just amazing to see people all over the world, like, together, and we all have the same intention. You know, we just want to make a better life. We just want to be better people. It's just amazing to see that.
0: And, you know, in terms of, I mean, when you mentioned that, I think that image is so clear for many who may have been on, even those who don't go, the idea that we are one ummah, just being able to navigate that space. And now seeing it, you know, we always talk about being one ummah and be from all different walks of life in different places. And I think being able to feel that in a space like Medina, in a place like Medina, it really does touch the heart to say, you know, we are one. know, when one part of the body feels the pain, we're all meant to feel the pain. Now, when it comes to the personal journey, I think it really comes back also to what are we doing back home and then what it feels like, you know, when you go from this fast-paced world. So you work in tech, you know, also create content in TikTok, etc. You've mentioned. How different is this journey from, like, what does it take you out of, you know, in terms of when you get to Medina and you feel that peace and quiet, and with all of those millions of people there, you're still able to feel the peace. How different has this journey been from the fast-paced digital world that you used to back home in Johannesburg and with the work that you do?
1: It's very different. It's a bit more slower, especially in Medina. I think maybe when I get to Makkah, it'll be very fast-paced like my current tech life. But here in Medina, it's very relaxed. You know, you take your

0: Assalamu alaikum wa rahmatullahi wa barakatuh. Welcome back to Radio Islam International with me, Sister Faiza Munshi, and my guest, Brother Muhammad Isa Babu. Sorry about that, a bit of a connectivity issue there. Brother Muhammad, can you hear me?
1: Yes, I can now.
0: Okay, perfect. All right, there's just two more questions before we round up, inshallah. But, you know, we're talking about the importance and the beauty of just being in that space with that peace and quiet and tranquility. I believe you've got three sons behind yes. in South Africa. All right. So if yes. you were to, you know, any advice for them at the moment, before we talk about sort of the lessons you've already started to learn being on the journey, if you were to say anything to your sons, I know they're quite, if you can give us their ages, and then what would be, you know, your message to them being home and you being on the other side, you know, on the spiritual journey with yourself and your wife?
1: I think for my big sons, they're okay. They know why we are. My message to them is make dua, an intention to come here when you are ready, and inshallah Allah will bring you. To my young son, he's 10 years old. He doesn't fully understand, and every day he's wondering when we're coming back. But inshallah, Allah will soften his heart and put some peace like we have here in Medina. Make dua every day that Allah puts peace in their hearts, so they know that we're okay, and inshallah we'll be home soon. But at the same time, Allah controls time. So I make dua that Allah slows time down for us, for me and my wife, and He can speed it up for my kids.
0: That's beautiful. And alhamdulillah, inshallah, you know, keep all of our children in your du'as. I think as ummah, the children have got a lot of challenges these days. So keep them, you know, Allah, keep them close to deen and give them success in deen and dunya. Mm-hmm. My final question for you would be, I mean, you've still got a long way to go. You've got to beat the busyness of Makkah. You've then got to get into the 5 days, inshallah, of Hajj, which is quite taxing physically, emotionally, spiritually. But from the time you've left home to now being in Medina, you said the peace, tranquility, quiet. What are some of the sort of spiritual, emotional lessons you've already learned on this journey? And what are you hoping to take from your journey and come home with?
1: I've realized that our deen is very simple. And we sometimes make it too difficult. I think taking home, I hope I can be a better Muslim, respect everyone around me, not miss a single salah, make as much as ibadah as I can, just keep on remembering Allah subhanahu wa ta'ala all the time. That's what I want to take back from here, inshallah.
0: Inshallah. Jazakallah so much for giving us your time on Radio Islam International. Please keep us all in your blessed du'as, to your wife as well. Give her our salams and tell her to, you know, safe journey for you all the Hujjaj, inshallah.
1: Inshallah. Jazakallah for having me on.
0: Ameen. So that was Brother Muhammad Isa Babu talking about his journeys in Medina at the moment, and just looking at, you know, already being in Medina, the spiritual feeling that you get, the emotional feelings that you get being there, the peace, the tranquility. And I think it does get, like we know, you know, when you get to Makkah, it gets busy, it gets taxing on the body. But inshallah, Allah keep all of our hujjat safe, and, you know, let them have the most spiritual journey, inshallah. As we come to the end of this conversation on Hajj for today, perhaps one of the greatest things we can reflect on is that Hajj was never meant to be to only a journey of the body. It was always meant to be a journey of the heart. Every person who goes for Hajj leaves behind something. Some leave behind comfort, some leave behind families. Like, you know, our guest said earlier, his younger son is 10 years old, doesn't quite understand why they have to be away for so long. Some spend years saving every cent just to hear the words Labbaik, Allahumma Labbaik, while standing amongst millions of people. And yet, despite the crowds, despite the exhaustion, despite the heat and physical difficulty, so many Hujjaj return saying the same thing. I have never felt closer to Allah. You know, and that's what you want to come back with. You want to be able to come back and say, I have never been closer to Allah than when I was on the plains of Arafah. So that is a miracle of Hajj, alhamdulillah. Because Hajj strips a person down to who they really are. There's no status, there's no titles, there's no brands, there's no filters. There's definitely no social media image, you know. And it would be sad if that was starts to be created, you know, in terms of Hajj. I think it's something that needs to be kept. The sanctity of Hajj needs to be kept in that way. You're just a servant standing before Allah. And maybe that is why it changes people emotionally in ways that are difficult to explain unless you've experienced it yourself, you know. And Hajj, it's a journey both taxing on the body, the mind, and also sometimes, you know, people even second guess themselves. Have we done enough? Have we done enough? Have we done enough? And so there are moments in Hajj that stays with the person forever, you know, the first sight of the Kaaba, the tears during the Tawaf, the silence of Mina at night, standing in Arafah, the Muzdalifah, sitting under the stars, all of that. There's just moments that would stay with people forever. You know, that close feeling, the thinking about the day of Qiyamah when you're standing on Arafah, it becomes a deeply personal journey. Like, one's journey is not the same as the other. You can go as a couple, and as husband and wife, you may have very different journeys of Hajj. One may be physically strong, one may not, and that already creates a different feeling of the Hajj. You know, first, for many people, Hajj is the first step in years. They stop running after dunya long enough to truly to listen to themselves, to think about their life, to think about our sins, our regrets, our relationships, our purpose. And suddenly things that once felt so heavy in dunya begin to feel a bit small. And maybe it's short-lived, perhaps, when we're at Hajj and we come back and we've got to get back into life. But at least it starts that process of us thinking about things, you know. Sacrificing ego and anger, comfort, impatience. You've got to be able to have keep a hold on your anger and your impatience in those days, you know. And sometimes your test in Hajj is not the walking or the heat. Sometimes your test is the person next to you. The delays, the discomfort, the lack of sleep, the waiting, the loss of control. These are all different tests that you're going to face. And that's why they always say you've got to take so many bags of sabr with you when you go for Hajj. And through all of this, Allah teaches us that patience, you know, at times when you're waiting in queues, when you're trying to get to the bathroom, when you're trying to do certain things, when you get to the, you know, for us as South Africans, it's always a big conversation about the bathrooms, etc. And through all of this, it teaches us, you know, making sure that we stay patient, we keep our anger in check. I had gone for Hajj in 1997, which is a very long time ago. And when I look at it compared to today, like, you know, when you the Hujjaj, they're able to call their families, you're able to do video calls, you're able to call all of those left behind. In 97, the communication was limited, you know. So many Hujjaj would leave home and families would wait days or weeks for updates. There were no video calls. But I think when you get to the Holy Lands, when you get to Medina, you get to Mecca, it was such a safe space that you felt so. I think the people at home, back home, felt like you should be calling more often and we should hear from you more often. But when you're there, that feeling is just, it's so peaceful. But people travel with a lot of uncertainty and relying completely on Allah. And at that stage, you know, you could go on your own, you could do your own bookings, you could go without agents. And it was, the physical conditions were also much more difficult for many pilgrims, you know, having been, the infrastructure was smaller, the tents, it was different. The buses, the crowded system. So again, you know, each time you go for Hajj, there's different challenges. So those challenges were different to perhaps the challenges that they find now. And some people would often describe Hajj in, you know, the earlier years, even earlier than when I went in 97, but much earlier years as being a lot more humbling, you know. It was physically demanding. It was deeply, deeply, deeply humbling because it really was, it was very basic in that sense, right? Hajj has transformed dramatically. Technology has changed the entire experience. You know, pilgrims can navigate with apps, communicate instantly with families, access translations, maps, guides within seconds. It's different. I think for those who may have gone 20 and 30 years ago to go now, it's a very different experience. And, you know, you see the changes within the Haramain, the transport systems, all of that. And yet, despite all the modern changes, one thing has not changed about Hajj is the emotional impact of Hajj. So you can change everything around it. So it's, you can do all of these changes and these, which needs to be with the crowds that are going there. You need to have, you know, better infrastructure and systems, etc. But, you know, the one thing that you cannot take away is the emotional impact. People still cry when they see the Kaaba. People still stand in Arafah begging Allah for forgiveness. People still return home feeling transformed and also sometimes a bit raw and like, you know, we need like the need for transformation is there, but also uncertain that the transformation will even happen. So that is the beauty of Hajj, is that no matter how the changes happen, technologically, physically, in terms of, you know, transportation, etc., the soul of it is still the same, you know, because the soul still longs for Allah in the same way it did decades ago. So in fact, perhaps one of the challenges of modern Hajj is learning how to stay spiritually present in an age of distraction. And I think that is going to be the challenge going forward for our children. Try not to be distracted on Hajj, try not to have, you know, too many gadgets on Hajj. Yes, have it for whatever you're reliant upon, but the rest of it, you know, try and experience the Hajj for what it truly is. Today, it is easy to become focused on taking pictures, recording moments, posting updates and documenting every step. But the real memories of Hajj are not always the ones captured on a phone. And I think for many who may have gone in a time when there weren't these moments where you could capture videos and photos, you actually have quite vivid memories of different things that happen on Hajj. They may not be the easiest, you know, or they may not have been the most fun memories. Some of them were the difficult times. Some of them when you were totally broken down and you couldn't manage. But some of them are beautiful memories that you take with you throughout life because you didn't have a snapshot in your phone. In fact, the snapshot was in your mind, and so you hold on to it. You really, really do hold on to it. Sometimes the real Hajj moments are the quiet ones, you know, the dua nobody heard, the tears nobody saw, the moment a person forgave someone, the moment a heart was softened in Hajj, the moment someone sincerely turned back to Allah. And I think that is how we want to be able to feel and think about Hajj. For those who have not yet gone for Hajj, there's also a lesson in this. Hajj is not only about waiting until your name is called to travel. The spirit of Hajj can begin now. You know, the patience, the forgiveness, the humility, the obedience of Hajj. It needs to be like, you know, a lot of the ulama are talking about these first 10 days of Dhul-Hijjah. How do we, if we are not on that journey, does not mean we cannot start feeling those lessons like we are saying now. Develop a bit of patience, develop a bit of, you know, start forgiving people, have that humility, have that kindness, obedience, you know, putting away all of the stuff we may normally watch every other day of the year. As you know, in Ramadan, we switch TVs off and we put things away and we start. And these 10 days, we need to bring that into our lives. And, you know, slowly bring that into our children's lives, making it understand. I think when it comes to Ramadan, as we often hear now, is because Ramadan, you know, we prepare for Ramadan. But Hajj, the first days of Hajj, life is just carrying on normal. You know, and we need to be able to then consciously make sure that we make some changes in our lives and we carry these lessons with us throughout our days. So these lessons we carry into our daily lives, even while we're sitting here at home, we can do that, you know. We spoke about patience, forgiveness, humility, obedience. We need to bring those lessons into our lives. Because at its core, Hajj reminds us of something very important, that this dunya is temporary. And that is the part that we just need to inculcate and, you know, take it and really just take into ourselves. This is dunya is temporary. We live as if we're going to be here forever. And that's the scary part, is that we need to start actually thinking daily, you know, at all times about this. Millions gather wearing simple white cloths, and in that moment, every person looks almost the same. Rich, poor, famous, known, unknown, everyone stands equal before Allah subhanahu wa ta'ala. And perhaps that is one of the greatest reflections of all. One day we will all leave this world exactly as helpless as we arrived in it. No possessions, no titles, only our deeds. Only our deeds will go with us. And Hajj reminds us to prepare for that meeting with Allah long before our final journey begins. So we really, really need to prepare for that journey. And maybe today, you know, after listening to these reflections, each of us should ask ourselves, if Allah invited me tomorrow, am I spiritually ready for the journey? Not only the journey to Makkah, but the journey back to Allah subhanahu wa ta'ala. And I think that's a big question. And that's the scary question for many of us, you know. So the question is, you know, if Allah invited me tomorrow, am I spiritually ready for that journey? And I think that's a question we can sit with over these 10 days and say, what is it that I can do that makes me spiritually ready for the journey, whether it's the journey for Hajj or the journey back to Allah subhanahu wa ta'ala. May Allah grant those who have gone for Hajj and accepted Hajj, may He invite those longing to go, and may He allow us, all of us, to return to Him with hearts that is sincere, softened, and connected to Him, inshallah. We make that dua that, you know, Allah takes us away when He's most pleased with us. For now, we're going to take a short break. When we come back, we're going to go to the Reflections Within segment, and we're going to look at something quite different. We're looking at confidence in adults and how that impacts within the world. For now, a short break for some ads. Stay tuned.

0: Reflections within. 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Join Faisal Munshi on New Horizons for Reflections Within. 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
1: Assalamu alaikum wa rahmatullahi wa barakatuh. Welcome back to Radio Islam International with me, Sister Faiza Munshi, on the Reflections Within segment. Over the last 2 weeks, alhamdulillah, we've been talking about the teenagers and the importance of them having self-confidence within themselves, how this impacts them, you know, through their academics, through the choices they make, the peer pressure, how they would make better choices or worse choices depending on their confidence levels and how important it is to develop that confidence. Today, I flipped the script on adults. I'm talking about adult confidence, and I want to talk about how, as adults, our confidence doesn't just shape us, but it shapes the environment around us, right? We're talking about a topic that quietly shapes almost every part of family life, and that's confidence in adults and how it impacts the home. So if we as adults are confident, we impact the home. If we're not confident, we impact the home. Either way, you know, positive and negative. And when we hear the word confidence, many of us think about public speaking, careers, and outgoing personalities, and people who are extroverts. But true confidence is much deeper than that. It's much deeper than standing up on a podium and giving a speech, or being in public speaking, or being the, you know, life of a gathering, etc. It's about believing that you are capable, worthy, and able to handle life's responsibilities and challenges. So even the quietest person in the room, the most introverted person in the room, could be confident, maybe quietly confident, but confident nonetheless. They're able to understand that they are worthy, they are able to know their responsibility, they're able to take on their challenges and responsibilities, and that makes them confident. It's not the ability to speak loud and proud and be out there that's not the only form of confidence that there is. The more important part of confidence is having this sense of worth, you know. And whether we realize it or not, the confidence level of adults in a home affects the emotional climate of that home every single day. And this is why I thought it was so important to speak about this straight on the Reflections segment, straight after I spoke about the teens and how they need to have confidence to be able to navigate life in the most positive way, not to get themselves into trouble, not to join the wrong groups of friends, not to do the wrong things, you know. Because if the adult in the home is confident and being and able to have a great atmosphere within the home, it helps those teenagers. But if as adults we are quietly, you know, feeling unworthy, feeling like we cannot take on our responsibilities, feeling like we cannot deal with our challenges, we don't have the confidence to deal with everyday life, this is impacting everyone in our home. Because a confident adult brings calmness, direction, reassurance, stability into that house, right? And an adult who constantly doubts themselves, fears failure, or feels emotionally defeated may unintentionally or intentionally bring tension and uncertainty into that home, and definitely emotional instability into the home environment. So when as an adult you're not feeling, and there are stages, let's be honest, it's not like every single adult in the world has always felt confident every day of their lives, or you've always not, you know, felt a little bit sort of your a bit shaky, so to speak, in terms of your confidence. It's not that it's something that just stays with you for it. Sometimes you may, you know, the adults in the home may lose their job. They may go through a period where they're not feeling good about themselves. They're not feeling confident. But the inner confidence that they have, the inner feeling of worth that they've built over the years will get them through that difficult period. But when somebody has been perhaps brought up to feel like they're not worthy, or they've through marriage, through relationships, being made to feel unworthy, made to feel like they're less than, it's very difficult for them to see anything positive about themselves. And that brings that instability, the uncertainty. They may bring negative emotions into the home. And that, you know, that confidence brings peace and tranquility, in the sense that, you know, when an adult walks into the home and they're confident about who they are as a parent, as an adult, they bring the smiles and the goodness into the home. But when they're always unsure, unstable, there's often that, you know, sort of anger, frustration, irritability, that resentment that builds. And that tension really does create that emotional instability in the home. And children especially absorb what they see. So they watch how adults respond to stress, to criticism, to conflict. So somebody who is not very confident will have a very different response to somebody being somebody criticizing them, to somebody who knows who they are, who feels. The children listen to our lectures about confidence. They observe confidence being lived or not lived right in front of them. So you may be able to, you may stand in front of your teenager, you know, and say that you need to be able to build yourself and not give in to your peers and not do this. And they may turn around and look at you saying, I've seen you give in to people at work. I've seen you being, you know, in different situations, you're not able to hold yourself to account. They may not say it out loud, but they know what they've observed. And so they take that with them. They do not take what we say, but they take what we do. You know, and it's so important because as adults, as the parents, we are the leaders in the home. Yeah. And confidence affects leadership within the home. Every home needs guidance, whether it's decision-making, whether it's discipline, finances, routines. I mean, we all know this. That's why as adults, we've been put in charge of our children, whereas the parents are in charge of our children. We've got so many decisions to make, whether it's from discipline, finances, you know, all of that, the routines in everyday life, or emotional support. Adults often set their tone. They set the tone for how things would run.

0: Assalamu alaikum wa rahmatullahi wa barakatuh. Welcome back. It seems we've had a bit of a glitch there, but back to the issue of confidence. Every home needs guidance, like we said earlier, and a confident adult is able to make decisions with wisdom and firmness instead of constantly operating from fear and panic. And I think that's so apparent to our children. We go through these phases, even as a confident adult. You may have times when you are not feeling too great, when you're not feeling confident in yourself. You may be going through some sort of life changes. You may be going through, you know, some illnesses, physical illnesses, and then you work out an area of fear and panic. But on a general basis, we need to be able to be working from a place of confidence. Now, confidence doesn't mean arrogance, and I think that's where we confuse things a little bit. It doesn't mean controlling everyone or pretending to know everything, and this is a big part that I think we struggle to come to terms with, right? True confidence allows a person to say, I don't have all the answers, but I'm willing to learn. And I think that's where people may struggle, is being able to say that it's okay to be wrong, even in front, even to your children. And I think that's the main thing, to be able to say to our children, we're strong in ourselves, we know what we want, we know what's right, we know what's wrong, but we are also going to falter, but we're able to learn from our mistakes. Now, when we're not confident, we work from a very different space. We're not working from a space where we're saying, I'm willing to learn, but we're working from a space, when you work from a place of fear and panic, when you're not confident in yourself and who you are, we work from a place of saying, you will do what I say, and you will do what I do, and that's it. Like, that's the rule of the house, you know? But that comes from a place of fear and panic, because you're worried about, you know, what if my children don't listen to me? You're not allowing room for lessons learned, for failure, and then them being able to confidently move through that failure. So also a confident adult is able to say, I made a mistake, but I can correct it. And it's funny because you think that that would come from somebody who is not confident. No. When you're confident in who you are and what you know and how you want to have your home, you know, you're able to recognize as an adult and to your children that, okay, we're in a difficult situation, we'll get through it. You know, not hide behind, you know, everyone just seeing some sort of, like, showing that everything is okay, but in the background, you're breaking down. And that type of confidence creates emotional safety in the home, you know. And it also affects communication. It's going to be we're going to talk about this, and if we need to, inshallah, we'll carry on the conversation reflections within next week. But adults who lack confidence sometimes struggle to express themselves correctly. Let's be honest. They may avoid difficult conversations. They suppress emotions, but guess what? But what happens then? They explode unexpectedly or constantly seek validation from others. Nobody cares about me. Nobody cares about what's happening to me. Have you heard this? I think we've all heard this from one or other adult, especially within, you know, the latter years, the resentment, the need for validation, the speaking, you know, as is, and then also exploding, the anger, the explosions in the home. It creates a very difficult sense in the home, a very difficult emotional climate within the home when someone in the home is just working from that space of fear and panic. And it creates even more difficulty when both parents are working from that perspective. And sometimes even when one parent is able to regulate themselves, they're confident in who they are, and the other parent is not. And so then that becomes an area of conflict also, because one parent is able to say, it's okay that, you know, you've fallen short in this area, but we're gonna work through it. And the other parent just explodes. No, you failed, you're this, and then, you know, throwing harshful words around. Confident adults are usually better able to communicate with calmness, with maturity. They can apologize without feeling humiliated. They can set boundaries without aggression. I think this is a big one. This is a big one where we can notice whether, even for ourselves, are we confident in ourselves? We can set those boundaries without aggression. They can listen without immediately becoming defensive. So when your children are perhaps, you know, as they get older, they want to point something out to you, they think something's not right in terms of what you're doing. When you become defensive immediately, you know, okay, you're lacking confidence in who you are. You know, imagine the difference it makes in marriages and parenting and relationships. A home where adults communicate confidently and respectfully becomes a place where people feel heard instead of attacked. I think many of us have got work to do in this area. There's no two ways about it. I don't think any home is perfect in this sense. We have, you know, times when we don't feel confident and we, you know, need to build ourselves up. But I think, you know, understanding it and expressing it and hearing about it, we need to know that we can be better. We can build confidence in ourselves. We can have better conversations in our homes. We can stop having so many outbursts in our homes. And it becomes really a space where, like we said, people can feel, your kids feel heard instead of attacked. Even as adults to each other, you feel heard instead of attacked. And it really does impact the whole feeling of the home. We all want to have a home where there's peace, contentment, you know, a good feeling. And I think if we're listening to this and thinking, I am that parent who's constantly aggressive, who's fearful, who's in panic, who can't set boundaries, then maybe, you know, it's not about anyone else, but it's about working on ourselves. Working on ourselves in order to improve the atmosphere within our homes, inshallah. Inshallah, this has been beneficial to one and all. That brings us to the end of today's program. Until next time, from me, Sister Faiza Munshi, it's wassalamu alaikum wa rahmatullahi wa barakatuh.
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1: Nine Central African Time. 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Welcome to the Safira Kakaone Show, live on Radio Islam International. It is a beautiful Wednesday morning in Johannesburg, South Africa. The sun is shining. SubhanAllah. Welcome to the program. It is wonderful to be in your company. Inshallah, we're going to be chatting between now right up until 12 o'clock Central African Time for yet another jam-packed show. If you have anything on your mind during the course of the program, don't be afraid to text into the program. And you can text us on 0727861548. That will be our conversation, inshallah, taking us right up until 12 o'clock Central African Time. Time goes really fast. So welcome to the program. It is Wellness Wednesday. We're going to be talking about trends, and we're going to be talking about all things related to health and wellness. But before we go any further, let's take a look at the date today, all the happenings on this day in history. It is a lovely day, as I said, in Johannesburg, South Africa. Today is the 20th day of May, 2026, our corresponding Islamic date. This morning is the second day of Zulhijjah, 1447, and this is the last Islamic month for the year. With that, let's take a look at what had happened in 526. This is the possible date of the Antioch earthquake in the Byzantine Empire, which is present-day Antakya/Syria. This earthquake killed 200,000 people. In 1498, the Portuguese explorer Vasco da Gama arrived in Calicut in India, becoming the first European to reach India by sea. In 1609, Shakespeare's sonnets were first published in London, and it was published by Thomas Tope. Abraham Lincoln also signed into law the Homestead Act to provide cheap land for the settlement of the American West on the state in 1862. There was Britain's King, Edward V. His funeral was held on the state in 1910 in Westminster Abbey. In 1927, the Treaty of Jeddah was signed between the United Kingdom and Ibn Saud, recognizing the independence of the Kingdom of Hijaz and Najd, the forerunner of Saudi Arabia. And also on the state in 1990, the Hubble Space Telescope sent its first photographs from space. And these are also some of the significant events that had happened on the 20th of May. We're 20 days into May. Alhamdulillah, we 140 days. It's the 140th day of the year. There's 225 days left in 2026. It's also the 20th Wednesday of the year, as well as the 20th week of the year. The popular observations around the world, today's big one is World Bee Day. Something so small, the little bee, and so significant for our life on this planet, SubhanAllah. So today is World Bee Day, appreciation of all things related to bees. It's Be a Millionaire Day. It's Restoration of Independence in East Timor. Today is National Pick Some Strawberries Day. It is the Day of Remembrance in Cambodia. Today is also World Autoimmune, Auto-Inflammatory and Arthritis Day. So that's another big observation. It's Weights and Measures Day, International Customer Support Day. And those are the observations around the world. I think the three big ones would be World Bee Day, National Be a Millionaire Day, okay, I hope that came with a manual, and World Autoimmune and Autoinflammatory Arthritis Day. With that, let's go for a quick break, inshallah. When we come back, it is Wellness Wednesday. I'm sure you have seen the news where Polycystic Ovarian Syndrome has been rebranded, or there's a new name change. It's called Polyendocrine Metabolic Ovarian Syndrome. What does this mean for women's health? We'll be chatting to Dr. Menaz Patel after the break to unpack the issue and discuss more. And also, we'd love your input on this program. So if you have any questions or comments, drop it to the WhatsApp line 072-786-1548, and we'll continue the chat after this break.

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1: Assalamu alaikum and welcome back to the show, 11:15 Central African Time. It's a beautiful day in Johannesburg, South Africa. Welcome to the program. We are chatting all things related to Wellness Wednesday. And yes, I saw all the messages you guys have been sending me to say, Safira, when are you going to talk about the name change for PCOS? Because we have been talking about it in great detail. We spoke about endometriosis and a lot of you wanted us to talk about this name change. What does it mean for women's health, for all of the ladies that are going through PCOS? And I couldn't think of a better guest than Dr. Mbenaz Patel. Joining me on this program, Assalamu alaikum, Dr. Patel. Welcome to the show. It's lovely to have you back on air with us after quite a while, alhamdulillah.
2: Alaikum salam, Safira. It has been a couple of weeks, but this is a very exciting topic to get us back on air. I'm sure the listeners have been very intrigued by the groundbreaking news that came out of scientific research in the past couple of weeks. It's been, and I think that it's definitely something that impacts our community a lot more than it was previously known.
1: So as soon as you saw the news, I'm sure you got a hold of it before all of us because you're really up to date with all the medical news in the world. So what was your first thought when you saw that PCOS was changed, polycystic ovarian syndrome, it was changed to polyendocrine metabolic ovarian syndrome? What was your first thought, Dr. Patel?
2: So polyendocrine metabolic ovarian syndrome, I think our first thoughts were finally. This has been a long time coming. This has been, according to the article that was published in The Lancet, this has been in the works for about almost 10 to 15 years, I think. And it's taken a lot of work in the background from research organizations, from doctors, from endocrinologists, gynecologists, as well as patients. A lot of this was driven, and that was so important about this research and why it was so groundbreaking, that a lot of it was driven in the background by patient advocacy groups. Because as we all know, and as women, I think, who've always been diagnosed with PCOS, women have never been satisfied with that diagnosis. That it's not, the problem is not just my ovaries. There is so much more going on. And what PCOS, polycystic ovarian syndrome, did, and what it always did was it put the focus and the blame almost purely on the ovaries. And what has been found in the research, and this is why medical research and ongoing scientific research is so important, and it's so important to revisit known diagnoses, because when it was looked at over and over again, and this is by multiple studies, by multiple research organizations, it was found that the cysts were never the problem. That the cysts in the ovaries, and that a lot of patients, and this was through patient surveys and the patients who were diagnosed with PCOS compared to patients who were not diagnosed with PCOS, it was actually found that the amount of cysts in patients with so-called PCOS was actually not pathologically more than any other woman. So the cysts were found to not actually be the problem. And what was found to be happening, and I think most women who had this diagnosis can attest to this, that as soon as you were given this diagnosis of PCOS, you were kind of just told, and I think that we are all at fault, definitely, medicine has been up until a week ago, that this then became a purely gynecological problem. It was purely a gynecological problem. It was purely focused on your fertility. You were really only treated once your fertility became a problem, once you decided you needed to now fall pregnant. Okay, well, now we can consider starting to treat your PCOS. Never mind all the other health effects that were going on that people with so-called PCOS were suffering. And I think that's where a lot of patient advocacy behind this came from, that there was this advocacy in the background that it's not our ovaries, it's not the cysts that are the problem. And that is where the new name has now sought to encompass everything. Polyendocrine, implying that there is a multitude of endocrine abnormalities in the background. So endocrine being your hormones. So your hormones are produced, so you get androgenic hormones, and those are the hormones responsible any woman with PCOS, the hirsutism, the excess hair growth, the acne, the weight gain, the insulin resistance, those are the endocrine, that then goes hand in hand with the metabolic part, metabolic syndrome, that being insulin resistance, that is a big part. Now, we've always known that insulin resistance goes hand in hand with PCOS and is one of the symptoms of PCOS, but because it wasn't sort of a defining feature in the name, it wasn't, I would have to say, it wasn't sort of treated with as much significance. So what was happening is, and what we know with PCOS, now PMOS, have insulin resistance, have excessive weight gain, difficulty losing that weight, have metabolic syndrome, have hirsutism, the acne, the alopecia, the hair loss. So all of these metabolic features as well, which are actually the hallmarks of this disease, rather than the focus just being on our ovaries.
1: And it's interesting because for majority, a lot of the women that we've spoken to on the shows who've done the Q&As with us have said the cysts were the least of their problems. You know, some didn't even present with the cyst. There was the other impacts of PMOS, it's getting a bit of taking used to, especially the hair, the issues with the hair, the acne, the hair thinning, the chin hair, the irregular cycles, the pain with the period. And also what we've been advocating strongly for on this part of the program has been a validation of the psychological impact. Not only is infertility it takes a huge toll on one's mental health, but the psychological impact of this particular rebranding has made it put into or brought to the light the fact that it has an impact on your self-esteem, your quality of your life. It has an impact on your mental health, which I think is so validating with this particular name change.
2: And validation, I think, is absolutely the accurate word. And I think most women with PCOS who saw this probably felt that immediate validation. Because it was found that the pathological ovarian cysts are actually not increased in women with PCOS, it was found to delay diagnosis because, as you so rightly said, a lot of women don't have the cysts, but they have all the other features. So what would happen is, because you didn't have the cysts, you don't have PCOS, so we're not going to treat all of these other symptoms you had. It was delaying diagnosis in up to 70% of women. It was causing a delay in diagnosis. And these women who would have had these symptoms from puberty, would have had, so from you know that teenage years would have had these symptoms. They were then only being diagnosed when it became a fertility problem. Then it was, let's now look at it. So because it was delaying, affecting quality of life to such an extent, and creating this huge gap and this huge population that was effectively going untreated. And I think that it was a significant letdown from the medical community. And I would acknowledge that. And I think that anyone speaking on this and anyone treating this needs to acknowledge that this was all along, it has been a significant letdown from the medical community, that polycystic ovarian syndrome was not looked at and was not treated the way it should have been. And it has taken a long time. This research was going on in the background for a long time, and it's important that it did. But as I said, it was driven in such a large part by patient advocacy. And this is why, again, talks like this and public health awareness are so important. And I hope, the hope now in the medical community and in these circles is that now can we start looking at women and treating women with a better lens and with a more holistic view. It's going to take away from it just being a gynecological problem to realizing that this needs to be treated by endocrinologists, it needs to be treated by physicians, it needs to be treated by a multidisciplinary team. Because what happens when you have these polyendocrine metabolic issues, you have a higher risk of cardiovascular disease, you have a higher risk of stroke, a higher risk of type 2 diabetes, a higher risk of gestational diabetes, and all of these things are debilitating life-altering conditions. So when a child is diagnosed in the pubertal year conditions, so when a woman

0: 2 weeks, there is going to be what they call a transitional period to allow for global worldwide adoption as well as retraining. So there's going to be a lot of education and a lot of medical education that is going to change. So you will find that a lot of people who work in these spaces and are treating patients with these conditions will undergo we'll have to update our training and re-look at how we are treating these patients. And it's what they're given in the study, that we hope that it will be a sort of transition period up until about 2028, so about 2.5 to 3 years. And by then, it should all be updated in all guidelines, in all treatment protocols, should all be updated. And women should now, we hope, start receiving the treatment that we deserve.
1: Inshallah. Did you know that from every 8 ladies listening to the show, at least one would be diagnosed with polyendocrine metabolic ovarian syndrome? Also, shout out to the women in the healthcare sector, Professor Helena Teed, the director of Monash University's Center for Health Research and Implementation, was the lead in this, obviously with a team of endocrinologists that led the name change process. And they, as Dr. Patel mentioned, they spent decades researching the condition and seeing the patient impacts firsthand. So really, shout out to all the women in the medical field, yourself included, Dr. Patel.
0: Women-led research is so important when it comes to women's issues. And I think this is one of the more groundbreaking times that we've actually seen the impact of that, because this research was led by women. And there was that force in the background by Prof. Helena and her team to ensure that this actually went through and this actually happened. It's absolutely, and as you said, 1 in 8 women that we know are diagnosed with PCOS, but as I said before, up to 70% of women are going undiagnosed. So is that 1 in 8 figure actually a lot more?
1: I'm wondering, will this bridge the delay in diagnosis? Because a lot of the ladies obviously have had these questions for years and years. They've messaged us into the show out of frustration to say, you know, I've got these symptoms. I don't know what's happening. What is this? Oh, is it PCOS? Is it not PCOS? Will it now prevent the delay in getting the diagnosis? And then when the delay is bridged, obviously the treatment can occur and the symptoms can be addressed.
0: Definitely. So it definitely is going to change the way the diagnoses are made. So because the criteria for diagnosing is now changing, the criteria no longer includes the need for cysts. So whereas previously the focus was on the cyst and the focus was on ovaries, we still have ovarian dysfunction. Remember, your ovaries are still involved. You still have ovarian dysfunction, but not necessarily ovarian cysts. So what this is going to lead to, so because protocols are going to change, the way the diagnosis is, the criteria for diagnosis is going to change, definitely it's going to lead to women being diagnosed easier. There's also going to be criteria for diagnosing this as an early, so between the age group of age 10 to 19, there are going to be criteria for diagnosing that age group as well. There are criteria taking into account the hyperinsulinemia, the dysregulation in the ovarian dysfunction, as well as looking at the metabolic implications, gestational diabetes, glucose intolerance, all of those things. So the criteria and the protocol for diagnosing these patients is changing, is going to change according to this new research. So that is what we're going to see. The criteria is not, it's no longer going to be what was happening. I think most women can attest to this. What was happening is, you would get an ultrasound. Oh, you don't have cysts, you don't have PCOS, but you have every single other symptom. So because the cysts have been taken out, you are going to see definitely different protocol with diagnosing. And I hope that women are going to reach the diagnosis they need and get the treatment that they need, which is going to be most important.
1: Absolutely. In terms of when something like this happens, what happens in the medical fraternity? Like, well, if all the doctors be made aware of it, I'm just curious to know what happens behind the scenes. If you go tomorrow to the gynecologist and you say, well, I would love to know whether or not I have the polyendocrine metabolic syndrome, like, would they understand what you're talking about? Or is it just
0: definitely
1: the social media hype? So how does that work?
0: No, definitely.
1: In the background?
0: So as you said, it was sent out

0: Okay, so this was published in The Lancet, which is the leading medical journal in the world. So any doctor, anyone working in the medical field is required to keep up to date with your knowledge, particularly your knowledge in your field. Now, you're not going to go to someone who's not working in this field. If you're going to go to an ENT, for example, they're not going to be up to date with this information because it is not their field of expertise. But if you are going to someone who does work in this field, they are required to remain up to date with all ongoing research, especially something as significant as this. So it would have been sent out. Everyone probably would have got the email from The Lancet or the notification from The Lancet. There is also, we have CPD events, medical conferences. There was a big endocrine conference that happened over this past weekend that I was not a part of, but I did see a lot of my colleagues who work in endocrinology attending these conferences. So this is where we share knowledge. This is why medical conferences and these things happen. We have conferences. We have a pediatric conference that happens in June, literally called Up to Speed, to keep us up to speed and up to date with this knowledge. So that is where it comes in. So, I might give it another week or two to make sure that everyone has actually read and is up to date. And it's going, as I said, it's going to take about 2 years for it to filter in and for protocols to be updated. But okay. For sure, if you are going and you are speaking to someone who is in this field, where this is their field of expertise, PCOS, endocrine, ovarian, women's health, they 100% should be up to date with this information.
1: Wonderful. Very interesting. We'll see. We'll perhaps have a show or two about what does this mean for our ladies out there. And I'm seeing your questions. Unfortunately, we're out of time, so we're unable to take it. But did you feel validated when the news came out of the change for PCOS and the name change? The subsequent, I think it had like quite a viral moment on social media. What were your thoughts as soon as you saw that? Do you think the name change will make a difference to how women are experiencing and how they're understanding this particular condition? Please let me know on the WhatsApp line, 072-786-1548. Thank you so much for joining us on the show, Dr. Patel. We'll chat again soon. Until then, you take care and assalamu alaikum.
0: Wa alaikum salam.
1: What an interesting discussion. And I was like knee deep in all the medical articles yesterday evening. I'm busy reading some of them. And SubhanAllah, this actually took quite a while. It took a lot of patient effort. 22,000 survey responses were done. It was a three-year transitional period supported by major international education and awareness campaign, and health professionals, governments, and researchers all around the world had come up with a new name. The full name will be fully implemented at the 2028 International Guideline Update. And this was all led by Professor Helena Teed from Monash University, where there was a name change for PCOS. Now it's called polyendocrine metabolic ovarian syndrome. This includes dermatological impact of this illness, the reproductive impact, which is the irregular cycles, the fertility challenges, the high risk of pregnancy complications, the psychological impact, which is the high risk of anxiety and depression and low self-esteem, and the overall quality or the impact of your life. There's also addressing the social impact, the isolation, the stigma, the limited information, and finally the greater metabolic impact, because women who are diagnosed with PMOS have a greater risk for weight changes, diabetes, as well as heart disease. So that was some of the research that came out from this particular name change. I'd love to hear your thoughts on the topic, but for now let's go for a quick break, inshallah. When we come back, we are chatting eat trends with Fatima Ghani. So we'll be continuing that conversation after the short break.

0: Assalamu alaikum and welcome back to the show, 11:38 Central African Time. Safira, I need more information on the name change. Okay, I'll send it or maybe post it up on Instagram. Is the comment on Instagram another one? I do find it very, very validating. I just hope there's a treatment or cure available for all of us ladies suffering from, well, she says PCOS, now it's PMOS. That's going to get a bit of taking used to. Remember one of like my first shows on air, I actually did this. That's why I've been following the research and doing research on this for the last like 15 years. So it's been really interesting to see how this has morphed, how the conversation around women's health has morphed. And I think this is going to be good news. It's very, very, very validating for the ladies out there that have been faced with this particular illness. As I said, 1 in 8 of you listening into the show could possibly be diagnosed with PMOS. With that, we're going to go for our trend report. We haven't done this in a while. The last time we did it, we went ultra viral with like people messaging me and saying, okay, Safira, now we need to start selling abayas on the program. Well, I thought, let's talk about abaya trends. It is winter 2026, and joining me is our fashion trend reporter, Fatih Ghani. Assalamu alaikum, Fatih. Welcome to the show. It's lovely to have you on air with us this morning.
1: Walaikum salam, Safira. Always nice to be with you.
0: Alhamdulillah. Last time we had such an interesting discussion. People were messaging us, right? Asking us to find mukhawars. It was very interesting. But I'm curious to know, what have you noticed as trends for, abaya trends for Bakri Eid or Eid al-Adha 1447?
1: Right. Before we begin, I want to say that what we're going to do today and say today is from a fashion perspective, not hijab, from an Islamic perspective. So not covering the hair or showing a bit of arms or whatever. Please don't come at us.
0: Yes.
1: It's from a completely a fashion perspective.
0: Okay, let's go for it.
1: Right. So what's trending lately is the velvet abayas. When I say velvet, I mean the entire piece is velvet. I've seen also with parts of lace, edging with lace. And I think that's as far as we can go, because if there's going to be any other embellishments on the velvet abaya, it's going to be too much. Then we've got the pashminas. Pashmina, yes. Is, I'm sure everybody's very familiar with the pashmina print, scarves, shawls, which we've had around for ages. Now, this is the abaya with the full pashmina print. Literally, the abaya is made out of that scarf. And then what I'm seeing also recently is the full lace abaya. So it's a very delicate, intricate lace, and the entire abaya again is lace. We've got organza also. Organza is quite billowy and voluptuous. And then usually it comes with a tight abaya under, or well, not tight, but more fitted. And then the organza part is billowy and flowy. Then the fourth one that's trending is the detailed neckline. So it's almost like you've got a statement necklace on, but it's stuck onto or part of the neckline.
0: Okay.
1: And so we are going to post a list of suppliers after the show. And the detailed neckline, I've seen with embellishments on the detailed neckline, is from Bling Boutique and particularly from Precious Gems. The lace abayas and velvet pashminas I've also seen at Abayaco. But most of the retailers that we've listed will have the trendy abayas as well.
0: I see lace is having such a big moment that even the lace-trimmed hijabs, I know the ladies, the hijabis in Europe and America have been wearing just their normal hijab with a lace trim on the edge. And that has been having such a viral moment at the moment. Like everybody's going with something related to lace.
1: I've seen that. I think it's a winter vibe. It has to be a winter vibe. It's on the edge of the sleeves, at the edge of the bottom. I've seen quite a thick piece, like almost half of the leg is a lace piece also. So lace abayas can look like